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4: On that thing, you know, I'm tired of his lectures, you know, overall. And now he claims that he's not a member of the Democratic Party. You know, why can't the DSA people just, you know, they should just run and there's their own party. And now I think it's important to remind people, you know, who is driving a lot of this conversation.
5: Speaking of who's driving a lot of this conversation, Secretary of State Marco Rubio says he has evidence that all these mass protesters are from the same protest groups, financed by who? Number 21?
6: There were the same people you saw on the streets burning things in 2020. They then flip it around and they become the pro-Hamas protesters, and they flip it around, and within 48 hours of Maduro's arrest have pre-printed signs outside the courthouse demanding his release. And then they're out there doing the ICE stuff, attacking ICE agents. There's nothing organic about it. It is funded, it is organized, and Cuba is a part of that network, and in some cases, a critical part of that network. And it's a network they will weaponize against us. And they talk about it openly, about how they will use that network to pressure American policymakers, not just here in the United States like Code Pink, but all over the world.
5: Caitlin Clark dodged the question on protecting women's sports, number 25.
7: I think for us, like, you know, it's not really a discussion we really have in our locker room. I think it's for leagues and the governing bodies to work with their athletes to find solutions, but our focus is on basketball, and that's what we talk about and how we can get wins, and obviously we didn't do that tonight, so you need to find an area to improve in that way.
8: Do you have any, you know, reaction to the...
7: I'm just answering for you.
9: Thank you. All right. We'll go over to the Zoom. We'll start with Chloe.
5: You come back. The number one female tennis player in the world did not dodge the question. And I got a phone call from a gentleman named Juan who said he wasn't going to listen to me anymore because of a joke that I made. We're going to revisit that phone call. 888-971-SHGE, 888-971-7243. And what is so difficult for this WNBA coach to say that men should not compete against women? I'm Larry Eld.
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0: 888-971-SAGE, 888-971-7243. I am Larry Elder. We are Salem News Channel. This is the number one female tennis player in the world, number 26.
1: Hi. The WTA recently announced that, you know, the players will take a one-time gender test. How do you feel about that, the first pro league to go in that direction?
2: I think it's really important to keep the fairness in our tour, and it's obvious that biologically, right, the men are way stronger than women, so I feel like it would be not really fair for the woman to compete against biological men. So I believe it took them a little while to make the decision. And
0: so she's against biological men competing against biological women, but this WNBA coach would beg to differ, number 20.
3: I know you don't have the fever again in the regular season, but coming out of the break, one of the big news stories has been Sophie Cunningham and the protests for her and protests against her. And, you know, they had a national televised game today, and Cheryl, you know, wore a shirt. And it's just a conversation. I'm wondering, just what do you think about it? Do you think that's good for the league? Does it detract from the basketball? Is it just noise? I'm just wondering what your opinion is.
4: I think, thank you for that question. I think just in terms of how I'm seeing it is, if I could answer with, like, for me, sports is about belonging. It's about inclusivity. It's about allowing everyone to be their authentic self.
0: Okay, so sports is all about inclusivity. Everybody should be their authentic self. She has no problem with biological men competing against biological women. The DSA wants to abolish the police. Tell that to Tupac Shakur, number 64.
5: And the main thing for us to remember is that the same crime element that white people are scared of, black people are scared of. The same crime element that white people fear, we fear. So we defend ourselves from the same crime element that they scared of. You know what I'm saying? While they waiting for legislation to pass and everything, we next door to the killer. We next door to him, you know, because we up in the projects where it's 80 in the building. All them killers that they letting out, they right there in that building. But it's better just because we black, we get along with the killers or something. We get along with the rapists because we black and we from the same hood. What is that? We need protection too.
0: So you want to get rid of the police when polls show that black people want the police levels to be the same, if not higher. And blacks are disproportionately victimized by criminals. So what you're really saying is black people ought not have any defense against criminals because, well, they're black and the criminals are black, and the fact that they're preying on black people is not really your problem, is it? Because you don't live in a black neighborhood. Nice. Let's do this again tomorrow. God bless. Drive carefully.
6: What can I say? Mamba out. The mic has been dropped. All across America.
7: That's enough. Put down the mic.
6: The Larry Elder Show.
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12: With SRN News, I'm Keith Peters in Washington. Proposed regulation changes for the Project Head Start program have now been posted.
13: The Trump administration is moving ahead with its plans to overhaul Head Start, a key early education program for the nation's poorest children. Officials from the Department of Health and Human Services say the changes, now posted online, would encourage more local decision-making by eliminating many federal regulations. The program currently serves around 700 vulnerable children, including those who are homeless or in foster care. The proposed changes would replace extensive federal regulations with state and local requirements. Experts warn it may also lower standards. The public has 60 days to weigh in. I'm Lisa Dwyer.
12: On Wall Street, the Dow down by 464 points. This is SRN News.
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0: Mark Levin here. Our number, 877-381-3811, 877-381-3811. I begin the show by saying happy birthday to my lovely wife, Julie. And I'm very lucky to have her. I truly am. She's a wonderful lady, very smart, great lawyer on her own. Of course, she's beautiful. And she's general counsel at America First Legal, which is a great legal organization run by Gene Hamilton, founded by Stephen Miller. And she works very, very hard, and she's very good at it. So there we go. Happy birthday, honey. Now, you know, I touched on this the other day, but I'm interested in your input on this. Now, we have a lot to talk about this evening, but I'm interested in your input. And that's this. This issue of affordability, I'm reading, watching, and hearing some people in the conservative movement, or at least in the fringes of the conservative movement, sound like leftists. Some of them even sound like socialist light. And that is, younger people today have it harder than people in the past. When it comes to student loan debt, when it comes to the difficulty of buying homes and so forth and so on. And I got to thinking, and I'm going to talk about this on Saturday's Life, Liberty, Levin on Fox as well, but I got to thinking, is that true? I mean, is that really true? And then you have isolationists, woke right isolationists, who insist that the war with Iran is causing inflation. Now, we know that's not true. Inflation was much higher before the war with Iran during the Biden regime. Inflation was much higher than even under the Biden regime, under Carter, when there was no war. It's at 12.5%. I remember having to pay that on my first home, on the mortgage. So these statements are not true. And as a matter of fact, the entire defense budget, even putting aside this war, which is a piece of it, the entire defense budget is at a very low level in terms of the percentage of the gross domestic product. What's causing inflation is massive government spending, redistribution of wealth, apart from the military. Apart from the military, the military has been slashed and cut and reduced. And that's what's causing daily deficits, yearly deficits, and an overall massive debt. And that's what results in inflation. And, of course, that budget that Biden and the Democrats passed that no Republican at all voted for, which they called it, ironically and intentionally lied through their teeth, the Inflation Reduction Act, was the Climate Change Act, really, and they just threw literally trillions of dollars at these ideological objectives. That's what causes inflation. Not the war in Iran. They used to say during the Vietnam War that when we had inflation and then massive debt, the problem was you can't fight a war and have massive domestic spending at the same time. There may be some truth to that. I mean, you can do it, but you will pay for it with inflation and so forth. And I believe there's some truth to that. But all this aside for a moment, the accuracy of the allegation, but my point is it's not accurate. But putting this aside, we have a generation of Americans, many of whom are gone now. In their youth, they went through the Great Depression, which was extremely difficult, where 25% of the population was unemployed. Even those who were employed, many of them were not earning very much. Businesses were folding. at a historic level like we've never seen before. And yet, those young people who became our grandparents and great-grandparents, they did whatever they had to do, not just to survive, but to claw their way back. Now that is hard. Now that is difficult. We're not talking about the price of a burrito or a taco or an extra dollar on a gallon of gasoline here. We're talking about complete economic collapse. That is difficult. And even as we were coming out of the Depression in the 1940s, there was World War II. Now, there was a draft of young people. But also many volunteered, like my father and my grandfather. But there was a draft. And by the time it was over, 16 million Americans fought in that war. 16 million. Again, under very horrific conditions, I should say. In jungles, on islands, in the middle of the winter, in Europe. You know the history, most of you anyway. You've seen the films. Young people, young men, for the most part. And many of them didn't come back. There were over 600,000 casualties and hundreds of thousands killed. Now let's rewind to today. Let's circle back. The overwhelming majority of us are unaffected by the war in Iran. Obviously, there are families that are affected. But less than 1% of the American public is in the military, whether it's active military, the reserves, or what have you. Less than 1%. It's all voluntary. There's no draft. So young men don't have to worry about going to war. Back then, they went to war. Many of them volunteered, but you get my point. That's a tough time. That's a tough time. We talk about this war going on too long because the price of a gallon of gasoline has gone up. And that's not always the case, by the way, but think about the arguments that are being made today. How insignificant and silly they sound. And online, a debate about how much a taco costs. Some people are arguing burritos, some people are arguing taco. You could argue a kumquat. It's just so stupid. Some guy starts with, it's $20. I had to pay $20 for whatever it was, a burrito or a taco. It was only $20 because he used DoorDash. DoorDash. A car delivery food service, right, Mr. Producer? So he had to pay for the guy to get in the car, the gal, and drive to him, pick it up, drive to him, give him the taco or burrito, and leave. The taco and the burrito themselves didn't cost $20. You could make a taco or burrito for a whole lot less than $20. You can go to Taco Bell and get it for a whole lot less. I don't want to say I've done that. That'll upset my wife, but I actually did it the other night. But it's true. And then all the comments by so-called conservatives or fringe conservatives. We can't win elections by downplaying what young people have to put up with. Obviously, when you're young and starting out, you have to work your way through the system. You have to climb the ladder. You have to earn your spurs. You know, the whole thing. You're not handed an executive job. You're not handed a $250,000 a year job. You're not handed a small business to run. Most people aren't. The average young person has to figure out what they want to do and pursue it. And while you're pursuing it, often you're struggling somewhat. I don't understand why conservatives are sounding like socialists or leftists. And by the way, undermining the president and undermining our own elections. I'm not saying you have to run on that in an election, you young people, you know. I'm not saying that. But I'm saying we have to deal with reality. And the reality is they're now arguing for more government to step in and do something. That's been the problem. The government stepping in, redistributing wealth, creating economic dislocation, and bigger debt, bigger yearly deficits, and inflation. Government creates inflation, not business, not the private sector, not you and me. Government creates inflation. And no, the Iran military operation has not created inflation. Inflation was bigger under Biden when we weren't in Iran. Inflation was massive under Carter. Massive. And nobody asked under Biden what the price of a taco was or a burrito. Nobody was talking about affordability in the sense that they talk about it today. And people are saying, well, since this war now, we have to run on affordability. Excuse me. Mamdani won election by the skin of his teeth, but he won an election campaigning on affordability, and that election was held last November. And he campaigned on that issue last summer, before we went into Iran. So we basically have these sort of woke right isolationists who will use anything, who are looking for any argument. Some of them actually believe it. To prevent us from defending ourselves, from taking preemptive military action against a country that has been killing our people for 47 years, promises to have nuclear weapons, and is ideologically and religiously committed to blowing us off the face of the earth. I'm happy to engage the substance of this discussion about whether or not we should have gone into Iran, if they'll just cool it with their little sloganeering from time to time. More than happy to have that debate. But now they're trying to claim that that's what causes inflation or did? The price of a taco? They sound like the left. They sound like Bernie Sanders, actually. Okay, and I'll say what I actually said about 8-10 months ago, but I'll say it again. Okay, ready? No, young people today do not have it as hard as young people had it 50, 60, 70, 80 years ago. They simply don't. There, I said it. I'll be right back.
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12: The reason why liberals hate this show. 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

You know what wins elections, ladies and gentlemen? The truth. Our ideas, they win elections. It's been my contention, and I think the president might even agree with me on this, that MAGA, most of it anyway, most of you, are former Tea Party activists and supporters. Tea Party didn't just go away. No. And we here have been part of the Tea Party movement from day one with my book, Liberty and Tyranny. You people now with websites, podcasts, self-identified influencers, narcissistic in that respect and more, who think they know what you think, who think they have your pulse. They have no communication with you whatsoever. They have no connection to you whatsoever. The purest form of communication, mass communication, is this one, conservative talk radio. This is part of the reason why many of these so-called podcasters and influencers don't go on radio or ignore radio. The fact of the matter is that I can hear from you, that you hear from me. We know what our ratings are. We know how big the audience is. We know we have affiliates really in every corner of the country, in every state, every county, every town, every city. That's the nature of what I do in particular. And I know how you feel. I know what you think because you tell me. And because I have these discussions with you each and every day, 3 hours a day, 5 days a week. And these other people are sitting in their basement. They turn on their laptops or they're using their iPhones or their iPads or whatever they use. And they're popping off as if they have some sense of who you are, what you think, what you believe. They have no sense of any of it. They just seek to project onto you. You could be the general population, Republicans, conservatives, MAGA, and who knows what from their perspective. They project their ideology onto you, and they insist this is what you want and what you believe. They don't have the foggiest idea, and most of them are dead wrong. We'll be right back.

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1: With SRN News, I'm Keith Peters in Washington. Iran says it is in the final stage of drafting an agreement on the Strait of Hormuz waterway with Oman. At least two ships were hit in the strait in the past week, while several others reported near misses or warnings from entities claiming to represent Iran's Revolutionary Guard. Yemen's Houthi rebels attacked government forces, killing at least 30 in one of the biggest such assaults since a 2022 truce. Two Israeli soldiers have been killed in southern Lebanon. Police say a man charged with starting one of the wildfires in Spokane, Washington, that have destroyed hundreds of buildings, planned the crime for weeks and researched when the weather would be best for igniting it. On Wall Street, the Dow down by 464 points, the Nasdaq dropped 15, the S&P lower by 13. More at srnnews.com.
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1: Feeling great today. You know why, America? My printer's working, my laptop's working, and most of all, the Comrex, the sort of the core to my ability to communicate with you and broadcast with you, is working. Yesterday we had a hell of a problem. Today it's like it's smooth as ice, as we say. Smooth as ice. What's that? Good point. I hope I didn't jinx it. Now, this guy, El Sayed, is a cancer in the body politic. And I'm really getting sick and tired of these racists, these bigots, these anti-Semite Jew haters, Islamists, and Marxists putting down my country, putting down you. When these guys put down America, they're attacking you, they're attacking your grandparents, your great-grandparents, they're attacking you. America is you. And I'm sick of these people, many of them newly to this country, or their parents newly to this country. They show up, they've contributed absolutely zero to this nation, zero. Or individuals, maybe they're families have been here a while who've contributed absolutely zero to this nation. Like Bernie Sanders has contributed nothing. But El Sayed, Hassan Pucker, they've contributed nothing. Zero. Not their family, their parents, their grandparents, nothing. And they come here and they tear us down like we're some kind of third world country. And they exploit, as we've talked before, our liberty, our freedom of speech, in order to destroy our liberty and our freedom of speech. Now, you know who gets this? You know who understands this the most? Not these so-called college educated, because I think those two words don't go together anymore, unless you're in the hard sciences, like physics, you know, something like that. But if you're not in the hard sciences, if you're in the behavioral sciences, like political science and social science and something like this, you won't get it. You're probably a radical kook. Not everybody, but the vast majority of you, and you know I'm right. Or you're some other soft course, like journalism, or something of that sort. You're probably a lost soul, or you know, being in those classes or having been in them, that most of the people you were there with, they're lost now, and they're gone, or they're off on the left doing something stupid or whatever. But what's interesting is the 15 counties in Michigan, the 15 counties in Michigan that are overwhelmingly blue-collar, no college towns, they went for El Sayed's opponent. He didn't win a single one of them. Not one. I've told you before that these communist revolutionaries, they don't come from the quote-unquote the people. They come out of universities. They were teachers. They were lawyers. Castro was a lawyer. Mao was a teacher. Lenin was sort of a philosopher. And down the line. Now, there are exceptions to that, of course, but I'm talking about the big cases. And it's that way today. It's that way today. So the revolutions are not coming from the bottom up. They're coming out of the universities, the colleges, the elite, the elitists. Harry Enten, a data analyst, or the data analyst for CNN, who's very good, actually, now says the Democrat odds of winning Michigan because of El Sayed is quite low, or it's dropped quite significantly. Here's what he said. Cut one, go.
2: You know, once El Sayed became the favorite for that nomination, and now that he's actually become the nominee, Democratic chances have fallen dramatically. You can see it right here, Cast Your Prediction Odds. Take a look here, chance to win the Michigan Senate race. You go back to April at this point in the month, Dems had a 79% chance. Look how that number has fallen dramatically. Down we go in the Lake Michigan. Now we're talking about just a 59% chance, while Mike Rogers, the Republican nominee, look at this, 21% chance, basically doubling now up to a 41% chance. So the people who are putting their money where their mouths are, quite skeptical at this point, or at least significantly more skeptical, that Democrats will be able to hold on to the Michigan Senate seat with El Sayed as the nominee, though I still should note he is the slight favorite here.
1: Well, let me say something about this. This is very troubling to me that he has a 59% chance of winning, they say, the betting odds. Now, I don't personally believe that, but I've told you when people come up to me and they think I'm Nostradamus and they want me to tell them, are we going to win? Is this going to win? Is that going to win? I say, that's not the right question. The question is, what are you doing to help us win in your own role, in your own community, in your own street? What are you doing? Because if you're doing nothing, it's going to be harder to win and we might lose. That's always my answer. That's always my answer. So I don't like this 59% chance of winning for a guy that dismisses 9/11, for a guy who chooses Hamas over the elected government of Israel, for a guy who does hate Jews, even though he pretends he doesn't, for a guy whose family is linked with the most extremist terror front groups like CARE, his father-in-law's relationship with CARE in Michigan is significant, and things of that sort. These are all telltale signs. These are all realities. And it amazes me that on the radical left, whether it's communism or the Islamism and so forth, if somebody has a relationship with the Klan or neo-Nazis or something like that, we conservatives, we Republicans are appalled, and we reject them. And there's no way we would be circling the wagons around him or her. No way. But that's not how the Democrats work. Power, power, and more power. That's how they work. If you read my book on power, you know what I mean. Mike Rogers, the Republican who's running against El Sayed at a rally yesterday, cut two, and I think a lot of you can identify with this. Go.
3: Ever in my lifetime, thought I would be running against a guy who believed that America deserved 9/11. I'm telling you, this is about the heart and soul of our country. The whole country is looking at us here in Michigan. They're looking at you. And they're hoping we do everything that we can do together to make sure that we stop this in its tracks. You cannot have an anti-American 9/11 America's fault candidate win an election, and I don't care where it is, but we're not going to let it happen here in Michigan.
1: Amen. Amen. The battle lines are drawn. The pro-terrorist, pro-Hamas, pro-Muslim Brotherhood, pro-Al-Qaeda, pro-Mao, pro-Marxist side, and versus us. El Sayed on MS Now yesterday. Cut three, go. Actually, said, I believe it's CNN if it's Caitlin Collins. On CNN yesterday, go.
4: He said that you need to renounce people like the left-wing streamer Hassan Piker, who was campaigning.
1: Now, why
4: with
1: do they call him the left-wing streamer? You know, a left-winger would be somebody like a George McGovern type in years past, something like that. It's not a left-winger. Not a left-winger. He's an Islamist Marxist. Why won't CNN call these people what they actually are? Go ahead.
4: In Michigan on Monday night, I believe last night as well. Do you have any plans to do that?
5: Look, I'll tell you this. I'm less focused on folks who are campaigning with me, more focused on the folks I'm campaigning to. And I think it's important
1: they
5: to
1: have all these clever lines, yet the company you keep does matter. And he is close to this Hassan puker who said that we deserve 9/11, says he has no allegiance to this country, who says Mao was one of the greatest men to ever walk the planet. He wears a Mao uniform. I mean, we're supposed to ignore all this? I mean, would you be seen with a person like that? Would you befriend that person or have that person befriend you, ladies and gentlemen? I wouldn't be anywhere near a person like that. And yet, I'm more focused on who I'm campaigning to than who is, campaigning with you. Excuse me. We can walk and chew gum at the same time. We're focused on both. Go ahead.
5: With the folks who you want to elect you, I think that's clearly what's gone wrong with Senator Fetterman. It's clear he probably doesn't spend much time in Pennsylvania because he was campaigning with Bernie Sanders and now
1: wants
5: to...
1: Spends a lot of time in Pennsylvania. In fact, whenever he's on our show, he's calling in or he's from doing Pennsylvania. So why is he attacking Fetterman now? Because Fetterman's calling him out. One of the few Democrats who says this guy's crazy. We shouldn't be supporting this guy. He's hurting our party. There's no way, no way we should be supporting this guy. And so, in other words, I have to attack him. And, well, I don't know how much time he spends in Pennsylvania. A lot. Go ahead.
5: I don't know if he still thinks he's a Democrat or not. But look, I'm hoping to get
1: to
5: the U.S.
1: He still thinks he's a Democrat or not. He is the kind of Democrat that Pennsylvanians typically like. But a Democrat or not, let me ask you something, ladies and gentlemen. Does this underscore the problem? So the Democrat Party now is like El Sayed. Pro-care and terror groups and terror front groups? Pro-Marxism? Anti-Constitution? He says basically that's what the Democrat Party is today, I guess. Go ahead.
5: You can hash that conversation out in person. But for right now, I'm focused on winning my state so that we can win a Democratic majority in the fall.
1: Mm-hmm. Hassan Piker, today, his buddy, cut four ago.
6: At some point, we got to realize, like, this 9/11 stuff is just only being weaponized as a way to make Muslims and Muslim candidates look bad. Like, it's a permission structure for Islamophobia.
1: Hey, look, a-hole. You were born in this country. Your parents took you back to Turkey where you're radicalized. Then you came back here to go to college, and you're a piece of crap. That's all you are. You're a piece of gum on the bottom of my shoe. Not because you're Muslim, because you're a disgusting, disgusting puke. That's why. Now, let me explain something to you. You're the one who said that we deserve 9/11. You're the one trashing Muslims. You're the one smearing Muslims. You're the one giving Muslims a bad name. People hear what you say and they respond to it. And we're not going to close our ears and our eyes to it. We're not going to be intimidated by your BS or anybody else's. We're not talking about Islamophobia. There's no phobia. It's reality. What comes out of your big fat mouth. And when people take to the street, whether it's Fifth Avenue, whether it's Dearbornistan or some other part of this country, where thousands of military-age men are marching down the street, not praying, marching down the street with flags, beating their chest,

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Hassan Piker, probably sick of this guy, and so am I. But I use him as a foil, and it's important that we use him as a foil because he's representative of the poison that is spreading in our country. And it will destroy us. If we're not aware of it, we don't call it by the name it is, we don't confront it and defeat it and crush it. So he calls Haley Stevens voters, that is, the voters who voted for her, and

0: al-Sayed, and he barely won, by the way. He calls them Islamophobic pieces of S. Islamophobic pieces of S. And here it is. Cut five. Go.
1: Like, everyone being like, Abdul has a ton of work to do mending bridges. Here's the f***ing take nuke for you, okay? You are all unbelievably Islamophobic pieces of shit, okay?
0: Okay, this is what Americans need to understand, especially Democrats. You are despised and hated by these people. Do you understand? They are conquering your party. They're taking it over. And they're more than happy to do it with your support, with your votes. You've got to break loose from this mindset where it's party, party, party, party. I've always been a Democrat. My parents were Democrats. We vote Democrat. I can't vote Republican. We hate Republicans. You need to understand that when you're in line at your precinct, and when you're sending in your ballot via the mail, if you're voting Democrat today, you're voting with these people, and you're voting for these people. Do you understand what I'm saying? You can't say anymore, I reject this, but I'm a Democrat, and I'm voting Democrat. No, you don't reject it then. They are taking over your party. And when you're voting for Democrats, despite the fact that they're taking over your party, you are destroying yourselves. You've got to think more independently. In a world that's turning more increasingly against Israel, I'm proud to stand with Pastors John and Matt Hagee and Hagee Ministries. For decades, Hagee Ministries has stood with the people of Israel through prayer and compassion and action. And one of the incredible organizations they support helps bring children from some of the poorest, most difficult places in the world to Israel for life-saving heart surgery. And, of course, we have the case of Sabrina, who was born in Zanzibar a few decades back with a life-threatening heart defect. The doctors there couldn't do anything for her. So in 2007, she was brought to Israel for surgery. It was successful. She's alive. She's healthy. 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It's one child, one miracle, one life changed forever. 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
6: With SRN News, I'm Keith Peters in Washington. Police say a man charged with starting one of the wildfires in Spokane, Washington, admitted to the crime.
7: Aaron Farinacci is being charged with first-degree arson for allegedly sparking the Old Trails fire in Spokane. County Detective Michael Drapeau says Farinacci confessed to the crime and planned it for weeks. According to court documents, he looked up the work of a serial arsonist and purchased items to make an incendiary device. Police say Farinacci told them he knew it was going to get bad, but claimed he didn't intend it to grow as much as it did.
8: They were kind of bent over and looked like they were doing something towards the tree line.
7: Resident Paul Child is credited with leading police to the suspect after spotting a man standing by some railroad tracks and acting suspicious.
8: My daughter was sitting on the porch out there and she says, "There's a fire."
7: I'm Jennifer King.
6: This is SRN News.
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0: Hello, America. Mark Levin here. Our number, and we'll take calls at the bottom of the last hour, next hour, 877-381-3811. 877-381-3811. The call board fills up very fast. Just a heads up. From the Jerusalem Post, as the world looks away, Iran continues brutal hangings of protesters to crush the next uprising. I will continue to push for arming these people. I don't know why we're not, but it's very upsetting to me, very frustrating, quite frankly. Iran's campaign of executions is part of a wider attempt to reverse the defiance of January, dismantle protest networks, and reassert control over the society, writes Alec Winston. At dawn on July 28, the Islamic Republic of Iran publicly hanged Abolfazi Safi Bajani and Amar Hossein Safari Hosenbaldi in Alkhani Square in Isfahan. Security forces had filled the square overnight. Videos circulating online appeared to show people gathering in an attempt to stop the executions before they were dispersed, with several reportedly injured and arrested. The two men had been detained during January's uprising and convicted in a mass case involving clashes in the square, the deaths of security personnel, and allegations of weapons possessions and property destruction. They are grabbing people who open the door of their business to let people in. They're grabbing people like that. Like that. Pretty bad, isn't it? Yeah, it's very bad. People are just raising their concerns about what's taking place. Very bad. 4 days later, guards at the Shahrood prison hanged more. Arvin Kirkanahan, a young man arrested during the same uprising, without informing his family in advance. His relatives were instructed to collect the body in the early hours and bury him at 5 a.m. under security supervision. The judiciary issued no public announcement. These are beautiful young people. Beautiful young people who are being slaughtered, ladies and gentlemen. It's just so horrific. So horrific. One execution was conducted in a public square under the gaze of an entire city. The other was carried out before dawn, with the family denied even the opportunity to prepare for the death. But both belonged to the same campaign of internal repression carried out by the Iranian regime. The president doesn't like to kill people. That's what he said the other day. But the Iranian regime does, and that's the problem. The Islamic Republic's response to January, with an estimate 30 to 40,000 people were massacred in 2 days, 50,000, did not suddenly end when gunfire emptied the streets. It continued through arrests, interrogations, forced confessions, revolutionary court proceedings, and executions carried out months after the uprisings, immediate energy had subdued. The objective is to change what Iranians will be prepared to do the next time they confront the state. Right now, it's mostly focused on internal social engineering, said Khosrow Ifshani, research director of the National Union for Democracy in Iran, told the Jerusalem Post. Ifshani rejected the idea that the timing of executions is primarily governed by the rise and fall of negotiations with Washington or developments surrounding the conflict with Israel and the United States. Said he placed the executions inside a domestic campaign aimed at a population facing economic collapse, political anger, and the memory of the January killings. Arm these people. Arm them. This is not right, what's taking place. It's inhuman. And they will overthrow that regime. Let us have the will. Let us show the ability. Let us not be fearful while pretending to be strong. The regime's warning, he said, is simple. If you move, we're going to kill you. If you resist, if you fight back, we're going to fine you, arrest you, and hang you. At least 26 people have been executed by July 28 after being convicted of offenses connected to the protest that began in late December 2025 and developed into a nationwide uprising in January. Kirkconahan's subsequent execution raised the known number further. Amnesty International said at least 60 more protesters, including three who were children at the time of the alleged offenses, were under the death sentence and at risk. Among those killed were Salah Mohammadi, Saeed Davidi, Mehdi Ghashimi, executed in Qom on March 19. I can't pronounce all the names, folks, and I don't do this out of disrespect. I apologize. I just apologize. And the campaign continued in June, and they named the individuals. Many were convicted under broadly formulated charges, including Maharebe, or enmity against Allah, and Efsad Fa'ar, spreading corruption on earth. Amnesty documented cases in which the alleged conduct included arson, damaging property, blocking roads, disturbing public order, acts that even if proven would not meet international standards restricting capital punishment to the most serious crimes involving intentional killing. Iran's revolutionary courts have operated amid allegations of enforced disappearances, denial of lawyers, torture, and the use of forced confessions. It's been documented by human rights groups that January detainees were held in unidentified buildings and warehouses, threatened with sexual violence and subjected to staged executions to force them to incriminate themselves and others. Yet the individual court files are only part of the message. January's protests or the subsequent state crackdown produced a significant change in how protesters responded to repression compared to previous years. The protests were among the largest Iran had ever witnessed and appeared to make a shift in the willingness of some demonstrators to confront the security forces rather than retreat in the face of violence. The authorities' subsequent response can be seen as an effort to impose a lasting deterrent by demonstrating the potential consequences of resisting the security apparatus. The regime is seeking to contain public anger and reduce the level of personal risk Iranians may be willing to accept in any future attempt to challenge the Islamic Republic. Again, this argues for arming these people. Arm them. What is stopping us? The massacres of January were intended to crush an uprising already in the executions that follow months later extend that threat into the future. A protester who survives the streets may still be identified in footage, arrested after the crowds have dispersed, prosecuted behind closed doors, and killed once international attention has moved elsewhere. By then, the psychological setting has changed. During an uprising, people draw strength from numbers, urgency, and a sense of shared purpose. A person executed months later reaches families, friends, colleagues, and fellow protesters individually after that collective momentum has faded. When you kill a single person, the whole network around them collapses, Ifshani said. The death of one prisoner, therefore, reverberates far beyond the victim. It disrupts the wider circle around them, weakens activist networks, reminds those who remain that the state's reach extends well beyond the day of the protest. With executions, it is a ripple effect because it happens during a period of calm, Ifshani said. The shock, he argued, reduces the willingness of those around the victim to expose themselves to the same risk. The person hanged is the immediate victim, but the intended target is the network surrounding them. Listen to how diabolical this entire strategy is. There's only one way to take out the regime, and it's from within. These negotiations only give it strength. Whatever come of the negotiations, they're not going to honor it in the mid or the long run, if at all. And it gives them strength. Strength. The contrast between public and secret execution is therefore significant. It depends on the case and what's the message that the regime wants to convey to the population. Public hangings were once used more frequently in Iranian cities, including for ordinary criminal offenses. They are now more commonly reserved for particular cases carrying a security or political message. And the regime wants to convey a message of violence and fear in these cases. The Alakani Square hangings require witnesses, whereas the Kirshkahan's execution was handled differently. There was no advance notice, no judiciary statement. A burial was arranged before dawn. Maliki and Mohammadaniya were likewise secretly executed in a prison on June 1 without their families or lawyers being notified beforehand. Can you imagine waking them up saying, come with us, today's your day, we're going to kill you? If they even tell them that much. Secrecy limits the possibility of relatives gathering outside a prison, of supporters intervening before the sentence is carried out, or of a funeral becoming a political event. Uncertainty itself can also become weaponized by the regime used to psychologically torment the population. Relatives may sometimes be summoned for what appears to be a final visit, only for the execution to be postponed. Warnings that a prisoner faces imminent death can be repeated multiple times. It's like inoculating the society about the news. By the time the sentence is finally carried out, the initial urgency may have faded. Public may be less prepared to mobilize. And it goes on. A video sent to an overseas broadcaster may be recast as cooperative. Anyway, it goes on. You get the drift. This is a heinous, evil regime. All these psychological tactics, all the brutality, the murder, all these people are young. You don't hear them about hanging 80-year-olds or 70-year-olds, which would be bad, don't get me wrong, but they're hanging people who are 16 into their 20s or their low 30s. But even that is rarer than people who are in their teens and in their 20s. Think about this, ladies and gentlemen. Think about it. And then ask yourselves, why aren't we arming them? Why are we not arming the Iranian people? And by the way, the Kurds, too. I don't believe this crap that Erdogan is feeding, that they stole weapons and so forth. That's baloney, in my humble opinion. He should stop lying to our president. But he is a homicidal maniac. He's aligned with Iran. He's aligned with Hamas and the Muslim Brotherhood. He is a bad man, and we will continue to fight any effort to give him one F-35, let alone 70. We'll be right back.
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21: 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Believe what I say or I'll hurt you. Mark Levin. Mark Levin. He's on the radio.

these days. Probably never. I'll just do 1 hour being a disc jockey. What do you think of that, Mr. Producer? Might lose a few people. The Telegraph, President Trump vows to hunt down leakers who revealed missile shortages. This is something that we've been pushing here for weeks. I've never seen so many leaks out of the inner circle, the White House, or even the outer circles on matters of such life and death issues. I mean, you have somebody sitting in a meeting and they're going to leak that we're short on missiles for something or other? Now, what I also said the other day was we're short on these missiles that are highly technical, that cost a fortune, that you can shoot from, you know, submarines and ships that have incredible technology and accuracy and so forth and so on. But there are other munitions we have that are more of a conventional type missile or conventional type bombs and weapons where we have a whole lot of them. We do. Everything we use isn't cutting-edge technology. We do have some more, as we would understand them, conventional weapons. And the president talked about this. I don't know if we have the audio. If not, it's okay. I'm just trying to remember what we do have here. Poor Mr. Producer, he can't predict everything I'm going to do, and there's so much audio out there. I mean, there's no point in getting all of it, right, Rich? So, I mean, we only use a small percentage of it as it is. President Trump has vowed to hunt down leakers who revealed the U.S. is suffering from a shortage of critical missiles. President said he would seek long prison sentences for figures who passed treasonous statements to the media. And he insisted the U.S. had massive amounts of munitions. We do. Just not of those, apparently. And that is a problem. It's a big problem. The president has vowed to hunt down leakers who revealed the U.S. is suffering from a shortage of critical missiles. The president, writing on social media in the early hours of Thursday, did not clarify which media reports he was referring to. Why does he have to do that? We are well aware of them. They are out there, multiple media reports, because the media are like the sparrows on the telephone wire, you know. One turns in one direction, they all turn in one direction. One flies off, they all fly off. That's the media. The media has this group mentality. CBS News has reported the U.S. had nearly all its long-range precision missiles during its war against Iran. Used almost all of them. While the Washington Post said the president had berated Pete Hegseth, the U.S. Defense Secretary, for misleading him about the shortages. The president has denied that. Caroline Leavitt has denied that. Pete Hegseth has denied that. But that doesn't stop the media. President said the U.S. has massive amounts of munitions, especially of certain types. I'm sure that's 100% accurate. Additionally, large amounts are being manufactured and shipped to the U.S. as needed, he said. Defense companies are building the largest number of plants and factories in our country's history. We know that's true. He said the leakers of these treasonous statements are being hunted down. Long-term jail sentences will be sought. Good. They need to be, because we cannot have information like this spewed out by some individual or individuals. Gaps in munition stockpiles have been widely predicted since the war began in February 28. A report from the Royal United Services Institute predicted the U.S. had just a month of critical missiles. Well, they were wrong about that. It's been 6 months, hasn't it? Two people familiar with the matter told the Washington Post that Mr. Trump complained he thought the missile issue had been fixed. The White House dismissed all this as fake news, denying that the encounter ever took place at Camp David, they said. Mr. Hegseth blamed Stephen Feinberg, his deputy, for the shortages and for not ensuring Mr. Trump was aware of the issue, the sources said. Hegseth denies this. So there you have it. Now that it's all public, the only silver lining is to do something about it. Do something about it. And the president's trying to do something about it. In fact, Biden did nothing about it. And that's part of the problem we have. You have a Republican president, you know, Trump in his first term.
and Republicans before him. They build up the military. Then you have the Democrats. They want to spend all this money for redistributing wealth and all of these other mindless programs and projects. And so they take it out of the Defense Department. The massive spending is in domestic spending. It's in entitlement spending. It is not defense spending. It's not the Iran war. Despite what the woke right isolationists and neo-fascists say, because they don't know what the hell they're talking about. We'll be right back.

0: Gold entered 2026 after a historic year, 53 new all-time highs, an average price up 44% year-over-year, then pushed past $5,500 an ounce in January. Right now it's pulled back, and many in Wall Street analysts are telling clients this is the window before gold pushes back towards new highs. Meanwhile, silver is on track for a sixth year of structural supply deficit, with solar, EVs, electronic, and industrial demand still pulling heavily on the market. And gold's pullback has been fueled by fading Fed rate hopes and massive debt. 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
1: With SRN News, I'm Jason Walker. A Senate committee has voted to hold Dr. Anthony Fauci in contempt of Congress and refer him to the Justice Department for potential prosecution. That, of course, over his recent refusal to answer questions at a hearing on his handling of the COVID matter. President Trump signing not one but two executive orders intended to narrow birthright citizenship and crack down on women coming to America just to give birth, so their child automatically becomes a citizen. A month ago, the Supreme Court struck down his bid to end the citizenship for kids born in the United States under that way. Iran, now in the final stage of drafting an agreement, reportedly on the Strait of Hormuz with Oman. Two ships were hit by in the strait last week. Several others reported, quote, near misses. SRN News.
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1: 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And I'm not sure a lot of people like him. He's tough as hell. But I like him. I love him.
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2: Holy moly, Batman. The president signed an executive order today. A very important executive order. It's dealing with birthright citizenship. The president has some very good lawyers, by the way, who know what they're doing, and they looked at the opinion very carefully, and they looked at Brett Kavanaugh's opinion very, very carefully. Now, his opinion was not based on the Constitution. He said there is no constitutional right to birthright citizenship. But he couldn't rule the way the administration wanted, because there needed to be at least some kind of a legal basis, he argued. And so that's what he said. So the president's lawyers take a good look at this, and they say, okay, there's something we can do. And they did it. And what was it? An executive order on birthright citizenship, dealing with this, these sort of, travel birthright citizenship, vacation birthright citizenships, that's the thing. Tourism, that's it, Rich. Tourism birthright citizenship. Here's Stephen Miller in the Oval Office today dealing with it, discussing it. Cut 17, go.
4: As the president mentioned, the 14th Amendment was passed exclusively in the aftermath of the Civil War so that to ensure that the children of slaves would be citizens. It had no other meaning and purpose outside of that. And that's been clear, obviously, since the day that it was passed. You can go back and you can read the congressional debates. This is not something that's even seriously contested by anybody. The president is using his authority as commander-in-chief to sign first an executive order using the new ruling the Supreme Court issued to expand the definitions of people who are ineligible for birthright citizenship. That includes, for example, alien enemies of the United States, members of foreign terrorist organizations, and large categories of people who lobby and act on behalf of foreign governments. And so with taking this action, it ensures that large numbers of people who wrongly would be getting birthright citizenship will no longer be eligible for those benefits.
2: Cut 18, go.
4: The second action that he's taking, which is especially historic, is for the first time ever in American history to ban birth tourism. So I want you to really let that sink in. This has been something that people have talked about not only for years, but for decades. The idea that people come here pretending to be a tourist, pretending to be a visitor, saying they want to go to Disneyland, they want to go visit a monument or go to a national park, but the real reason they're here is to have a child, to make that child an automatic citizen, leave our country, and then have a U.S. citizen child. It gives them access under this broken system to welfare benefits, ultimately to the voting booth, and all the other rights and privileges that belong solely to Americans. So that practice of birth tourism is, as of the signing of this order, hereby banned. And what that means is that no one in the world is any more allowed to obtain a visa for this fraudulent purpose. It is probably, and President Trump has done many historic things on immigration, too many to list now, sealed the southern border shut, record deportations, record integrity, stopping foreign terrorist entry, record reduction in drug seizures, dismantling criminal cartels, dismantling the gangs, right? Everything he's done that has been so unprecedented. I would put this in the top three in terms of importance because it ends what has been one of the gravest and most egregious abuses of the American system, and it keeps American citizenship sacred. Mm-hmm.
2: It is astonishing how long this has been going on. Astonishing. We hand out citizenship like lollipops, and so you get people like this Hassan Piker, whose Turkish parents came to the United States and gave birth, obviously the wife, although you never know these days, in the United States, and then they took him back to Turkey to be educated, indoctrinated. And so now he comes back to the United States to go to college. He's a citizen, after all, of America. To spew his hate for America, his hate for Jews, his hate for Christians, to cheer on 9/11 and so forth and so on. Now, he has a microphone. But you have to wonder how many people have conducted themselves this way. And if you're an enemy government like the Communist Chinese government, you're promoting thousands and thousands of births of this very sort in the United States. They go back to China, and then they come back to the United States. They are citizens. They can work in our, you know, most sensitive industries. They can work in our technology industries. They can work in our military industries. They can work in our government. They can work at the Pentagon. Now, they'll have to go through vetting and that sort of thing, but you're not going to find anything in their background. They know the system that is the Chinese Communist government. And so this is what goes on. This needs to end. The president's trying to end it with no help from the Supreme Court, I might add. I would add that the administration needs to do a lot more to stop the migration of Islamists coming into this country. A lot more. You know, in the first term of the president, he identified certain Muslim-majority countries, and he said, we're freezing immigration from those countries until we can figure out what to do. Most of them were war-torn. They had civil wars going on. It's not like you could actually vet the individuals coming from these countries because no data existed. No databases existed. No computerized systems existed in those countries. Certainly none of which were viable or usable. Well, now we have a problem of Islamists coming into the country, of imams coming into the country, of so-called scholars coming into the country that are pushing their rabid, poisonous, cancerous, vile ideology to try and conquer our country. This is no joke. If you just sit down and you look at all the mosques that have been built and are being built, where they're strategically located, You know, we talk about the Save America Act, very important, the Save America Act. Excuse me, that requires certain protections. And, you know, it used to be that these were not protections. They were just understood. You know, you have to vote in person. You have to show identification. If you want to vote by mail, you have to have a basis for it. You have to sign a document under penalty of perjury, things like that. So the president is trying to reintroduce that. It's very, very important. But along with that, America, along with that, we need to make sure that we're not destroying our country through the ballot box by bringing migrants into this country, allowing them to come into this country, if it's their intention to destroy our country. And that is every bit as important, if not more important, than the Save America Act. It ought to be part of the Save America Act, because we're talking about saving America. And there's just not enough being spoken about on this subject. There's just not enough, in my view, being done about this on this subject. I like that the White House and their surrogates talk about the Marxists and the communists and what they're doing. But you can't talk about that without also talking about their alliance with the Islamists and vice versa. This is a fusion movement. It's not red-green, you know, it's the red-green. I wish they'd stop doing that. It is the Marxists, the Reds, and the Islamists, the Green. One guy puts on the Internet, he says, mark this down. There is a coalition of Marxists, Islamists, and fascists going on. And I'm thinking, Mr. Producer, how long have I talked about the Marxists, Islamists, and the woke, right, neo-fascists? Till I'm blue in the face? But that guy put a marker down on the Internet. Unless it's on the Internet, you know, it really doesn't matter. Really doesn't matter. Of course it matters. And that's the truth. That is the axis that's out there. And it's going to destroy us. And we need the administration. We need the Republicans in Congress to do something about it. The Democrats want this to happen. They paved the way for this to happen. This is how they intend to take power. The Constitution's in their way. Separation of powers is in their way. The immigration laws are in their way. I know it's hard to get your head around this, but you have to understand that the Democrat Party hates America. The longest book I ever wrote is that subject. Listen to them. They hate you and America. That's just a fact. I'll be right back.
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You're going to really wonder why you didn't do it when you first heard me talk about it. Yes, yes. Well, according to the New York Times, moderate Democrats are gearing up for war that is coming with Democratic Socialists. Breitbart has this covered, one of the great sites, Amy Fuhr. The leader of a moderate Democrat group said members are gearing up for a battle with Democratic Socialists who may try to capture the presidential nomination in 2028, the New York Times reported today. Some Democrats, including John Fetterman, have been warning against the rising influence of socialists and communists, and I would add Islamists, in the Democrat Party. Indeed, Mohammed El-Sayed beat the establishment Democrat Haley Stevens on Tuesday, as you well know. El-Sayed is a public health official, former failed candidate for governor in 2018, delivered the most high-profile win to date for the movement increasingly calling the shots

0: in Democratic politics. While he's not a formal member of the Democratic Socialists of America, the ascendant power center of left-wing American politics, elected officials identifying as Democratic Socialists, including Stalinist Bernie Sanders and Eich, they campaigned hard for him. It's all one and the same. Now, according to the New York Times article, quote, "We're preparing for the next war that is coming," said Jonathan Cowan, the president of Third Way, a leading centrist Democratic group, revealing the New York Times a new $15 million effort between now and 2028 to discredit democratic socialism. You know what, Mr. Producer? AIPAC must be behind this. It's got to be the Jews. Maybe it's the Rothschilds. Netanyahu. Al-Sayed's win was not the blowout that some pre-election polls have predicted, they said, but his narrow nomination in one of the country's signature swing states still represented a critical moment for the party's middle, which had previously sought to cast the far-left successes as contained within the country's most urban and liberal corridors, he said. Their fear is Al-Sayed was paving a path for a progressive to seize the party's... They're not progressives. They're Marxist Islamists. Come on, guys. There are such things as Marxists, and there are such things as Islamists, and he's a Marxist Islamist. Just like the Tucker Carlsons and his crowd, they're woke Reich, R-E-I-C-H. In my view, my personal opinion, they're neo-fascists. It's okay. You can say it. The Power Hour, Hour 3 is next. We've already gone through 2 hours. And, of course, at the bottom of the Power Hour, we will take your calls. Word to the wise, if you're interested, you need to jump in now, 877-381-3811. We'll be right back.
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6: With SRN News, I'm Jason Walker. President Trump moving to curb eligibility to birthright citizenship. White House Deputy Chief of Staff, Stephen Miller.
7: The idea that people come here pretending to be a tourist, pretending to be a visitor, saying they want to go to Disneyland, they want to go visit a monument or go to a national park, but the real reason they're here is to have a child, to make that child an automatic citizen, leave our country, and then have a U.S. citizen child. It gives them access under this broken system to welfare benefits, ultimately to the voting booth, and all the other rights and privileges that belong solely to Americans. So that practice of birth tourism is, as of the signing of this order, hereby banned.
6: Police say a man charged with starting one of the fires near Spokane planned the crime for weeks and researched when the weather would be best for igniting it. This is SRN News.
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9: 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The sprint of the Democratic Party over the left edge.
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10: 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We've got clear skies and a low of 65.
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13: Foundations of Freedom, a look at America's founding principles and the leaders who shaped our nation.
14: In 1796, George Washington made one of the most consequential decisions in American history. He chose not to seek a third term as president. So why does that matter? Because America was not built on permanent rulers. It was built on ordered liberty. Faith teaches that authority is a stewardship, not a possession. Leaders are accountable to God for how they use power. And why does that still matter today? Because republics survive when leaders respect limits and citizens defend them. Washington's lesson still stands. A republic is preserved when power has limits, and public service remains a duty to God and country, not a path to personal rule.
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0: 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Our number, 877-381-3811. 877-381-3811. You know what, Mr. Producer? Having spent now, what would you say, almost a year on the internet more actively than ever? About a year, Rich, would you say? And watching these podcasters, but not religiously, that's for sure. The imbecility. The myopicness. Often the absurdity of it is just beyond belief. Do you know for 3 days they've been debating the price of burritos and tacos, Mr. Producer? You watching this stuff? For 3 days. The woke right isolationist insists it's due to the Iran war, despite the fact that inflation was higher before the Iran war under Biden. Despite the fact that inflation was the highest of my lifetime under Carter when there was no war. Inflation. Well, hold on now. The birthday lady's here. Hold on there, sweetheart. Here, just put that right there. It's my wifey. Happy birthday. Come over here into the mic. Happy birthday, sweetheart.
23: Thank you. Please do not expect me to sing. Well, actually, you would have to sing to me.
0: I don't sing on air here.
23: Thank you, world.
0: She's a great, great lady. We're going to celebrate Saturday night, right?
23: You bet.
0: We're going to celebrate with the family Saturday night, go out to a nice dinner.
23: We're missing two sons.
0: We're missing two kids. That's right. We're actually missing, yeah, we will be missing two kids, two sons. The two daughters will be there, one of the grandchildren. But we do what we can, you understand. What was I rambling about, Rich? Oh, the internet and podcasters. So Tucker Carlson, a.k.a. Trader Tucker Carlson, he thinks he's like Moses. He actually thinks he's God. So he's put out 8 points. And, of course, Axios, which is every influencer's favorite leaking target, they go ahead and they run with it. But nonetheless, and he puts it out there like it's the 8 commandments rather than the 10 commandments. Like we're all sitting around wondering what Tucker Carlson's doing and what he's going to say. The guy's an absolute fruitcake. I swear the guy suffered a head injury somewhere along the line. He's incoherent. He is, in my opinion, a bigot of the worst order. And he trashes Christians, trashes Jews, trashes capitalism, trashes America. Other than that, he's swell. He's a freak, fraud, and a phony. But he puts out his 8 points, and the media keep pushing this guy, like they keep pushing these Marxist Islamists. Now, traitor Tucker Carlson has more in common today with Bernie Sanders and AOC, more in common with Hassan Pucker and El Sayed, more in common with Qatar and Iran and Saudi Arabia than he does with the Judeo-Christian belief system, with our founders and our framers, with our wonderful market capitalist system that only created the greatest, wealthiest superpower mankind has ever seen, more wealth for more people than any other system. His interviews basically involve one of two things: other podcasters, sort of a circle, whatever, or Jew haters, one or the other. Those numbers have been tanking, quite frankly, as have the rest of the frauds, phonies, and freaks. They have. It's not a very well-reported fact, but a couple of stories have popped up. But because the so-called big media, legacy media, a.k.a. the Democrat Party media, desperately want him to catch fire. I don't mean physically, although they might. I mean politically. Just enough to damage the Republican Party in the midterms. Just enough to damage the 2028 presidential elections. They give the guy a format. So this guy, Hassan Pucker, traitor Tucker Carlson, the media can't get enough of these guys. Now, I use them as foils. They use them to promote them. I use them to condemn them. They use them to celebrate them. So he puts out his 8 points, like it's the 8 commandments, chiseled in granite or marble or something, tablets. And it's just more of the socialist talk, of the utilitarian talk, sort of the Rousseauian, Hegelian yammering and yakking and so forth. Nothing original. In fact, it's boring, similar. He says that Trump has betrayed MAGA. Now, what's interesting to me, folks, is people who are close to the President of the United States, I mean really close to him, will not condemn Carlson. Carlson has said the most hateful things about our president. He has said the most hateful things about what the president is trying to do. I don't mean just disagreements, policy disagreements, said respectfully from time to time. No, I don't mean that. I mean horrid attacks on the president. And yet these individuals, and you know who they are, they won't condemn traitor Tucker Carlson. Why is that? They'll attack the neocons. Oh, yes. The rhinos. The establishment. The globalists. And by the way, they're all globalists. They all got deals going on with Arabs and Islamists in the Middle East or somewhere else. They're all globalists. But they accuse people who believe in actually defending our country. You must be a globalist. Well, you're making money hand over fist from Arab countries, and so what do you mean globalist? You're the globalist. Anyway, they're good with the slogans. They're not even good with that, actually. Not even good with that. You must not care about young people. Excuse me? You don't agree with us. And so they sound like socialists. That's right. We just need more government programs because government works so well. Never pisses away your hard-earned money. Massive debt causing inflation. Government causes inflation, not the private sector. Government prints money, not the private sector. Government creates programs, big government programs, not the private sector. But these Neanderthals can't get it through their thick skulls. They can't get it through their thick skulls. And most of them actually are low IQ. They're actually quite stupid. You sure you're not a neocon? Do you know what a neocon is, moron? Do you? Do you? Let me ask you folks who've had kids, how do you raise your kids, or how did you raise your kids? Did you raise them to be victims? Did you raise them to be weak? Did you want them to work hard to get somewhere, maybe in school to do well, or maybe with their hands, some kind of a job? I mean, that's how you raise your kids, really, if you want them to be successful. Or do you coddle them all the time? Do you coddle them all the time? I don't mean love them. I mean coddle them. Well, you're not preparing them for the real world. The real world is very competitive out there. Very competitive. And you want them to survive. You want them to do well. You want them to have a family. When you're gone, you want them to be as good as they can possibly be, right? I watch these clowns online. Or worse, others. You know, they're really underwater. They got to pay their student loans. Well, there are people who don't even take out student loans. 50 years ago, there weren't even student loans. I'm sorry, you have to actually pay off a loan that you took, right, Mr. Producer? Excuse me. You know, when you take out a mortgage, you actually have to pay it off, or they'll take your house and throw you in jail. Really? Oh, yeah, we used to have debtor prisons when the country was founded. So people take out all these loans, these student loans. Many people don't even use them for school. They use them for cars and this, that, and travel and so forth. And so, and oh, I can't pay my student loan. You know what? I've been hearing this for 25 years. You have lawyers saying this. You have doctors saying this. You have people who are relatively wealthy saying this, and some who aren't. That's my responsibility. There's something wrong with the system, something wrong with capitalism, something wrong with our compassion, that we don't feel sorry for people who take out loans and that really can't pay them off. Some of them have no intention of paying them off. My God, what is that? People can't find jobs. More jobs have been created in this economy than any time in American history. But there are people who can't find jobs, and it's difficult. And what do? You keep at it. Or you take a job that you think is below your level. That's beneath you. I've had to do those things, and that's what you do. And then you learn. You learn to do other things. Maybe you need to go in another direction. Maybe you need to change your approach to something. That's how you live. That's how you experience things. Nobody's saying they're not feeling bad for your situation. They're saying work your way out of it. Work your way out of it. Well, look at this, Mr. Producer. Bill Ackman says that socialism is a disaster. I never knew that. Did you know that? Wow, let me write that down. Anyway, we'll be right back.
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0: Yellow.
1: Well, you know, we have a few callers here already, so let us reward them since they called. Let us go to Rich, Dutchess County, New York. How are you, Rich?
2: I'm doing fine, Mark, and my comment is this. I'm getting very nervous about what President Trump, how he's handling this Iran war. You can't negotiate with these people. And the more time you give them, Mark, is the more time our adversaries have time to think, especially Red China. We got to hit them hard, knock them out, shock and all, and get the job done, because the longer we wait, the harder it's going to be, and maybe it'll even be impossible, Mark.
1: I'm worried about Iran, too, because I'm afraid we're heading towards some kind of deal. I hope I'm wrong. I could be wrong. But if we are, it's not going to end well, because it's not going to end.
2: You can't have a deal. You can't have a deal with these people. These people want to kill us. There is no deal with these people. You have to beat them. You have to knock them out. You have to put them in the ground. I'm sorry to be so blunt, but that's how you
1: right.
2: have to handle these people.
1: No, and we now have a problem, you know, outside the country with this enemy. And now we have a problem inside the country with this enemy. Because these Islamists had the same mindset, the same attitude as the Islamists that are running that regime. And they really do want to take us down. You can see it all throughout Europe, and you can see how people are being treated. You can see people exercising their First Amendment rights or being beaten. You can see the violence that's taking place. It's just, you know, Jonathan Sachs. My wife sent me a video. And Jonathan Sachs, who was really probably the greatest Jewish scholar, if not scholar, period, a few years ago, not that long ago, and unfortunately he died just a few years back. He was the chief rabbi, Orthodox rabbi, of all of Great Britain, and he retired. He was appointed to the House of Lords. Anyway, he's written many books, many speeches. And he made a crucially important point I had never thought about that I think you're going to find interesting. What he said, Rich, is this. Judaism is the first of the Abrahamic religions. It does not require the faith that came later, or any other faith for that matter, to adopt Judaism in order to pray to God. In other words, it recognizes that other people pray to God who practice other faiths. Christianity came next. Same view. That is, Christianity doesn't require, it doesn't compel all believers in God to be Christian. It's not to say they don't wish they were, but they don't compel it. In other words, you can still pray to God. Not the case with Islam. Islam is the third and the last, and it insists that the only way to serve God, the only way to pray to God, is to be Islamist. Everything else is a fraud. Everyone else is a fraud. And so that's why, in part, so many Islamists, the violence, the terrorism, the ideology about conquering and destroying the West, conquering and destroying Jews, conquering and destroying Christians and Baptists and Hindus and anything else and everything else that's out there, including other Muslims, by the way. Isn't that an interesting point? It's an accurate point. Isn't it interesting?
2: It absolutely is interesting, and I couldn't agree with you more. It's either their way or no way, and that philosophy doesn't make it with me. I'm sorry.
1: No, you're right. You're right, and that's why when you look at the vast amount of terrorism that goes on in the world, the vast amount of killing that goes on in the world, whether it's in Yemen, whether it was in Syria, whether it's in Lebanon, whether it's in Israel, whether it's in Africa, whether it's in wherever the Islamists are, the vast majority of terrorism and killing is done by the Islamists. Because not only that, I have, as I talk about often, Khomeini's book. And I don't encourage anybody to get it because I don't want it to move up on the Amazon list, but Islamic governance, which was basically his Mein Kampf, like Hitler's Mein Kampf. And he makes it abundantly clear that there is no Islam without politics. He makes it abundantly clear that those Muslims who do not believe that Islam should be intertwined with governing, that they are apostates, that they are frauds, and they are no better than anybody else. And so he preached that government, governing, politics, and Islam must be one and the same, must be one and the same. And he dismissed those who said anything about separation. He said there is no separation. The only way that we can serve Allah, the only way that we can advance worldwide our faith is through politics, is through government, is through, if necessary, war. And so here you have it. That's what you have. Thank you for your call. Really appreciate it. We get great callers here, you know. But that's the truth, ladies and gentlemen. I'll be right back.

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3: With SRN News, I'm Jason Walker. Italy has now placed all major cities under the highest heat alert as Europe faces another severe heat wave. Extreme weather has set a national temperature record in Austria, fueled wildfires throughout parts of France, and disrupted energy and transport systems throughout the European continent. Temperatures have soared well above 100 degrees in several countries. But one official in France says it happens every now and then, and they're starting to get used to it. A Senate committee voting to hold Dr. Anthony Fauci in contempt of Congress and refer him to the Justice Department for potential prosecution. President Trump signing not one, but a pair of executive orders. They're intended to narrow birthright citizenship and crack down on women coming to America just to give birth. SRN News.
4: So the DFL burned through an $18 billion surplus like it was Tim Walz horking down a pronto pup at the Minnesota State Fair. The state's heading for a deficit, and that means taxes, and that means, hello, things gotta change. Tune in for the one surplus left in Minnesota, the surplus of hope, truth, and fun on the Northern Alliance Radio Network. 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
1: We be here. I love when people say, where you at? No, where are you? No, where you at? I at nowhere. I am here. Say what? One of my favorite shows is on tonight, Mr. Producer. I go to Ion. I like the reruns. One of my favorite shows is on tonight, the FBI. My favorite show, I've decided, is Chicago PD. It's on Monday night on Ion. My second favorite's FBI. My favorite used to be The Reagans. You know, I forget the name of that show. You always tell me, what is the name? Do you remember, Rich? Blue Blood. That used to be my favorite. So CBS canceled it out of the blue. It was on 14, 15 years. It was a highly rated show. It had Tom Selleck. I'm a big Tom Selleck fan. I like that whole cast, as a matter of fact. That whole cast, it was great. The chemistry was great. The stories were great. But apparently, you can't call the show the family that is the Reagans. That's problematic. Called the Bidens, you know, it would have been okay. The problem is then the patriarch of the family, when they sit around the table and they're having dinner, he probably would have had his face in the soup. So they couldn't call it the Bidens, you know. But it really was a great show. I like to watch those reruns, quite frankly. Now, we talk about prices, not to diminish it, talking about tacos and burritos. That's how stupid that is. But your credit cards, the interest on your credit cards, they pile up. The debt, when you take out a loan on a car or on a truck, that sort of thing. Every generation has to cope with this. Every generation has to tackle this. But you have more opportunities. You have more opportunities today because of American financing. You have more opportunities today than they've had before American financing came into being, a family-owned small business. And so you got these credit cards, you got debt, you got other debt. Then you second-guess yourself because of that low mortgage rate you currently have, right? But listen about that low rate. It's not saving you if you're drowning in credit card interest at 25% or more. In other words, here's my point. It's doing fine when it comes to the mortgage on your house, but what about all that other debt that's dragging you down? You got to address it, right? Now, this is the math nobody really does. It's costing you thousands. Here's the truth. If you're only making minimum payments on that debt will follow you for years, if not the rest of your life. 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You want to be able to get out of that debt. You want to get in front of that debt. 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
1: How long is that? Like 15 seconds, Rich? Something like that, right? Let us go to Bob, Las Vegas, Nevada, KXNT. Bob, go right ahead, please.
3: Yeah, Mark, the end of something you were saying, somebody felt betrayed by Trump or something. I just wonder if they felt betrayed by Biden when he opened the borders and let 20 million people in here. I did, anyway. And you mentioned how in capitalism, you know, it's very competitive. You really got to hustle and everything. It reminded me of Samuel Adams saying the animating contest of freedom. That's our system. That's our free market capitalist system, as opposed to, I think he said, the tranquility of servitude. And, you know, these people don't understand. You know, I'm an old baby boomer. I've known people from behind the Iron Curtain. In fact, a long time ago, I worked at a radio station in Chicago where we had programming that you could buy a block and program it however you want. And I, one of the shows that I engineered was people from behind the Iron Curtain. And then afterwards, I talked to them of the horror stories, Mark. Unbelievable.
1: Well, people don't understand who speak the way of these putative conservatives, pseudo-conservative speak, is this. The more the government gets involved, the more there's inflation. The more the government gets involved, the more there's economic dislocation. The more the government gets involved, the less wealth creation there is. Because if the government getting involved did the opposite of all those things, then communism and economic socialism would be the creators of all these wonderful products and opportunities and so forth and so on. We're the greatest economic superpower on the face of the earth for a reason. For reasons, because our government is set up to protect the individual and the private sector, not the other way around. And I don't know why it's so hard for people to understand this, even so-called conservatives. Crazy.
3: I know. It's just, you know, I had an accountant once who escaped from Soviet Union during World War II, or after it anyway. He told me I would take my stuff over to him. It should be 10 minutes here. Call me when it's ready. But it turned into 2 hours, him telling me about life in the Soviet Union. And it's just horrible. He said one thing, I remember he said, it's like living in jail. And the way they, the way the government justified it is you're safe and you have all these things we provide for you. And, you know, he crossed a continent and an ocean, got here and barely spoke the language, but he had accounting skills, of course. And but how desperate do you have to be to do that? And, you know, I'm a baby boomer, and they taught us the Communist Manifesto and Marx and all this in seventh grade or eighth grade. Of course, the Cold War was going and everything. And I guess they're certainly not teaching it now. I can't believe some of the things I'm hearing. And it's very, very scary.
1: Afraid. It's scary. And if conservatives are going to pretend that conservatism is socialism light or some kind of neo-socialism, then they're not conservatives. They're not defending that which actually works. All right, my friend. Thank you. Thank you for your call. I'm hearing more and more of these woke right isolationists do everything they can to camouflage their isolationism and their sloganeering in the idea that, like, this military operation with Iran is creating all this inflation. No, it's not. No, it's not. Inflation is being created by the government spending too much money in the defense budget. Go ahead and look it up. Go on the internet. Dig into it. It's a very small percentage of the budget. And it's a smaller percentage of the budget than it's been in recent past. It's certainly a smaller percentage of the GDP. That's not what's doing it. It's the massive redistribution of wealth, the massive programs, the massive fraud, $250 billion a year. That's what's creating the inflation. That. Not defense spending or the war in Iran. And maybe they don't understand this either. But national security, that's like the number one job of government, of the federal government. The states can't protect us. You can't protect yourself from these foreign governments, from nuclear missiles and so forth. One of the main jobs, if not the main job, of the federal government is to protect us from foreign enemies, domestic too, but certainly foreign enemies. I don't know why that's so complicated. Let's go to Frank, Bend, Oregon, the great KBND. Frank, go right ahead, please.
4: Thank you, Mark. Mark,
1: you got it.
4: When these socialists like Bernie say child care, be careful, because that means that he is a socialist and communist, wants care for your child. It doesn't mean they don't want to love them, help them, and do. They want to indoctrinate them. Mm-hmm. And this is so important, because the first thing that Melania Trump did was call Putin to get the children back that he stole from Ukrainians, to indoctrinate them, to give them communist child care, socialist child care. So when these socialists and people talk of child care, they're not talking how we would understand child care.
1: That is a great point. And the less the government has to do with our children, the better. That's your point. I'm with you 100%. We'll be right back.
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0: 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Let's go to Joe, Bronx, New York. How are you, Joe?
1: Good, Mark. How are you doing tonight?
0: Very well. Thank you, sir.
1: I must say, I love your show, and I learn a lot about the Constitution from you. And,
0: thank you.
1: You're one of the few shows I really listen to, so I thank you for all you put into it.
0: Well, you're very kind.
1: Well, my comment, thank you all. But I was talking to your screener there, and I was just about communism, that a lot of 20, 30-year-old kids don't remember, you know, the Russia, you know, the USSR when that was, when it started. My grandmother, God rest her soul, in 1916 came over from Lithuania, and the Russia, at the time when the communism started, they took over all those countries up there, Poland and Lithuania, Latvia, and all those, and they closed the Catholic churches. And so mm-hmm. One of the reasons why she came here was because she was very, very, very religious, and they closed the churches, and she couldn't worship. She mm-hmm. came over, and she lived to be 86 years old, and so she lived a long life. But what I'm saying, though, is that they don't realize it starts with, okay, we're going to get rid of the Senate. Now we're going to get rid of the president. Mm-hmm. Okay, what's next? We don't like the way, you know, whether you're Catholic or Protestant or Jewish, it doesn't matter. You're Muslim. But again, they're going to start taking away those freedoms that I don't want to say we take for granted, but didn't the country kind of start on religious freedom? Because they didn't like the way England was. You know, the king was the head of the church, and, you know, you couldn't worship the way you wanted to. So, I mean, those are things I think a lot of our younger people, you know, all these Mondami crazies, they don't realize what it did in the past. And they're not big on history.
0: You're exactly right.
1: If you listen to your show more, they'd have a better appreciation of the history of the world and what happened and why things happened and everything else. And, they just think it has to be better, you know, like than what they're doing, you know.
0: You're right. Very, very well put, Joe. Really well said. Thank you, brother. You take care of yourself. Let's keep going. Let's go to Rodney, Richland, Washington State, the great KFLD. How are you?
2: Doing fine. Thank you for taking my call. I've been a long-time listener, first-time caller.
0: Thank you, sir.
2: The reason I called is I have to admit my opinion of Trump is he's a decisive, forceful individual. He makes firm decisions, carries them out. But yet on the entire Iran deal, he's vacillated, at least three or four times. And it troubles me because I'm trying to figure out the cause for it. He's decisive, then he pulls back for negotiations. And one of the things I think about is I think he wants the

0: go down in history as the president that makes world peace kind of thing. You know, he's done it with all these other countries, and you know, I mean, what better thing to go on his mantle than to establish peace in the Middle East? He started with the Abraham Accords. Now he's working in with Iran to eliminate that as a regional threat. That's the only thing I can figure out, because he has demonstrated that he wants to do that, to establish peace around the world. However, when Iran's a different animal here, and I don't know if it's his advisors are telling him different things, or it's part of who he is. It's out of character for him, at least as far as I'm concerned. I don't know what your thoughts are, but
1: I can't really explain it. Excuse me. I just feel like we have to take it the next step. We have to defeat this enemy, arm their people, take out their main oil facility, and that'll be the quickest way to ending all of this. Thank you for your call. All of great calls. We salute all our heroes out there. I want to salute each and every one of you. Thank you. Mr. Producer, go ahead and post that for Saturday's show, our Fox Life, Liberty, and Levin show Saturday and Sunday. We'll talk more about it tomorrow. Have a great evening.
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10: With SRN News, I'm Jason Walker. President Trump signing two executive orders intended to narrow the birthright citizenship and crack down on women coming into America simply to give birth so their child automatically becomes a citizen. Last month, the Supreme Court struck down Mr. Trump's bid to end automatic citizenship for kids born in the U.S.
11: We had a very unfortunate decision in the Supreme Court concerning birthright. It was close, but a very, very unfortunate decision. So we're making adjustments because it's very unfair.
10: Stock in Elon Musk's space company rising Thursday, even after many SpaceX insiders were freed up to sell for the first time. Investors have dumped SpaceX shares in recent days in anticipation of insiders possibly selling the first several lockup expirations. SRN News.
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0: 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And now, from the Connors and Sullivan Broadcast Studios, the man who is not what he wants to be, but is way grateful that he's not who he used to be, here, the
1: Welcome in. It's That Kevin Show, thatkevinshow.com. Thank you for once again helping so many people find us through the webpage. I got the numbers for the second quarter of the year, and we had nearly double the web traffic that my colleague Hugh Hewitt had, and about four times the web traffic that my colleague Mike Gallagher has. And I love both of them. They're friends. Appreciate them all. I'm just thankful that you are turning to thatkevinshow.com to get your commentary, to get your videos, to make it a one-stop shop for everything related to what we do here. And hopefully that's building into you a sturdier way of thinking, a way of thinking that penetrates deeply, is helping you make better decisions, using clear thinking and truth, facts, at your disposal every single day. And my columns, now that they are there, you do not want to miss. Every day I'm writing, just about every day I'm writing about something important, and my columns have never had more readers than they do now. And it's just really satisfying to see that you're taking advantage of all the things that we try to provide for you. We don't put any of it behind a paywall just because we want you to have access to it. All right. So the story, and I wonder if I'm circling, another round on the Ferris wheel or whatever, however you would consider this, but it does seem like we've seen this territory before. But the president was asked, how are talks going with Iran? And he's like, things are moving along. We're making progress on talks. Then, after he says that, the top IRGC commander vows to pursue nuclear weapons as long as the U.S. has them. This is the new ultimatum from the bad guys to the president. They declared Wednesday that Tehran would continue working on nuclear weapons as long as the U.S. and Israel possessed them, intensifying concerns that Iran is using negotiations over the strait to postpone concessions on its nuclear program. As long as the United States and Israel possess nuclear weapons, he said, we will continue working on them for our national security. Israel Prime Minister Benjamin Netanyahu responded by vowing that Israel would continue preventing Iran from ever obtaining a nuclear weapon with or without a diplomatic agreement. Netanyahu said, today we heard the commander of the Revolutionary Guards, Vahidi, explicitly declare Iran's intention to continue developing nuclear weapons. Continue, as he put it, Netanyahu said at the ceremony. As Prime Minister of Israel, I too am determined to continue preventing Iran from possessing nuclear weapons. And then he praised President Trump as Israel's greatest friend and expressed appreciation for all that we're doing there. And this kind of sums up the problem in a nutshell that you have with what is going on in Iran. You have the IRGC leader saying, we don't care about anything else that's going on out there. We're going to pursue nukes. Meanwhile, you have the civilian leadership who doesn't want to die. They don't want to see their people killed. And they're out there saying, President Trump, let's make a deal. Let's try to make this happen. But you can't let them get a nuke. You can't turn your head and look the other way. You cannot, under any circumstances, say, okay, we'll just give you that. We'll just concede that point. So they're still bickering about the Strait of Hormuz. The real prize is the nuclear de-escalation, and that has to happen. You cannot allow those crazy goat-breeding terrorists, you can't allow them to make their religious ideology the backbone of world government, which is what they want to do. They want to install theocracy everywhere they can. And we're having that tested here in the U.S. This Al-Sayed guy that just won the Democratic primary in Michigan. Oh my goodness, is this guy bad? He justifies the killing of three-year-old Israelis, preschool Israelis. He justifies it. He says it's a good thing to do. And here's the sad part. Chuck Schumer, I just saw a piece on Instagram about this. Chuck Schumer a few years ago said that he would always fight for the integrity of Israel, fight for Israel's right to exist, right to defend itself. And this guy, this El Sayed guy in Michigan, is on the record as wanting to eradicate Israel from the map. He wants to kill Israeli kids under three. He's okay with all of these things. And what did Chuck Schumer do when he won? He called him and he said, we're going to try to work with you. We're going to try to help you get elected. Now, I guess you can do that, but it's kind of like the fire department going out and campaigning for an arsonist who wants to be fire chief. Like, it doesn't make any sense. So this is what they're up against. The radical craziness of these IRGC nut jobs that cannot be reasoned with. They cannot be talked into a logic or something that's incentivized. They believe that what they're doing is morally the most important thing that they can do. It's not a logical mindset to be able to fight against. You know what else isn't logical? The cost of health insurance. Have you noticed this? A few months ago, my lovely bride came to me and she said, we got to do something. I said, why? She goes, we were on a medical sharing, cost sharing program. And when we started several years ago, we had a pretty good plan and a almost good price. And since then, we've had fewer and fewer things covered, and the price has gone up and up and up. And we are one of those families that are sitting there going, I don't know how we're going to pay for this. How do we pay for this? And that's when I ran across Vic at DFW Direct Insurance. And when I had a chance to talk with him, first of all, he represents more than 20 top line insurance companies. He's licensed to operate in all 50 states, and he's been in business since 2009. So he's not a Johnny come lately guy. He knows his stuff. And here's the thing. He's the owner, and he has offered to take your call on my behalf just because he knows I want my listeners taken well, you know, very good care of. Now, what did he do for us? 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

0: welcome back. It's Thursday, and you know that every single day at this point in time in the show, we ask the same question. How do we live? How do we live in the context of the culture that we're in? How do we live in the context of an environment, particularly a media environment and a social environment that is very much geared towards human and divineness and not God divineness? That's the purpose of why we have this conversation each day. And I'm really grateful for shepherds from across the country this year. Last year was just people in New York, but this year with the expansion of the show, we've really enjoyed talking to pastors from everywhere across the country about that idea. And this week has been a very practical one. Don't do fear. There's no need to do fear. Psalm 27 is our basis for this discussion. And Ryan Batesel is the lead pastor at Emergence Church in New Jersey, a thriving church. In fact, Ryan, I have had a chance to hear you on multiple occasions speak recently again, you know, after COVID and kind of in this day in which we are. And if we sidebar the conversation in Psalms just for a second, you really think that the church in your area of the country, in the New Jersey area, but maybe across the country, is really poised to help people find God in a way maybe they haven't in previous decades? What's going on in, from your perspective?
1: Yeah, I mean, it's a unique time, right? And to your point, Kevin, like over the last 3 years, our church has grown by 1,000 people, but that's not unique to us. When I talk to other guys who I know around the country and even in parts of Europe that are faithfully, here's kind of the recipe I'm saying, faithfully teaching the scriptures, declaring the truth of the gospel, we're in a unique cultural moment where I feel like people have seen the just total collapse of secular thought. I don't know. It just feels like for the first time, people are like, I need to see if there's more out there.
0: Yeah.
1: I often joke for, you know, the 20 years I've been doing this, I'd be at my kids' sports games and someone would find out I'm a pastor and they'd be like, that's nice, and walk away slowly.
0: Try not to notice as I slink away.
1: Now they're interested. And one of my friends is really a brilliant guy. One of these guys who's a pastor and is just way smarter than me, gives a lot of thought to the work of God around the world. It just feels to him like 8 of the 10 dominoes have fallen. And he's like, he said, I'd almost be surprised if there's not some form of revival in the next season. Hmm. So who knows, right? I'm prayerful that that's right, you know, and true. All I know is it's a little different right now in our world than it's ever been in the history of me being a
0: pastor. Well, it's interesting because I think I'm older than you by a little bit, and I can think back to most of the senior pastors I've sat under over the course of my life, even back to my childhood, where one of them led me to the Lord. But I don't remember any of them ever saying they felt like they were in a season of what potentially could be a revival. And it is encouraging, I think, for people that are listening to hear that from a local pastor who's in the trenches, in a not necessarily a Bible Belt kind of situation.
1: We are not Bible Belt.
0: I think you've said once you'd like to be the Bible bow tie someday, but
1: that's the prayer.
0: That's the aim, but it's not there yet. But I think that that's encouraging. And friends, if you're listening, I just want you to know there are pastors there that are faithfully teaching and they're seeing fruit, and it should be a point of encouragement. I mean, just a few years ago, Ryan, we were talking about on a regular basis the burnout factor of pastors and how they were leaving because they were so disillusioned with the lack of sometimes what they seemed perceived to be results. But there does seem to be something happening right now in that even Gen X is like, I mean, not Gen X, Gen Z, more of them are attending church for the first time in like 200 years.
1: Yeah. It's like first time it's ticked up.
0: Yeah, crazy, crazy. Okay. Yeah. Well,
1: I have a friend, actually, Kevin, to that, who says he feels like Satan overplayed his hand and people saw under the hood and they're like, no, I don't want this agenda that's being shoved down my throat. And And there's a move of God where people are hungry. So
0: I think that's something that the church should seize upon as best we can. Which brings us back to Psalm 27. We've been talking about why we shouldn't live in fear. And the key is that the Lord is with those who call on his name and that who follow Jesus. So where do we land today?
1: Yeah, at the very end of the psalm, where he gets into, you know, I'll wait for the Lord and I'll be strong. And his hope that surely I'll see the goodness of the Lord in the land of the living. Hmm. So talk about how to build this heart where we know we can walk fearlessly. And talk about seeking, like you said, we talked about teaching, learning God's truth. The last part, I like to call it brave waiting. And here, like when I think of the ultimate lie of fear, the reason I believe it is a sin, is because God, as human beings, gives us this ability to look into the future, which is incredible. And what the Christian's supposed to do is to look into the future and go, because of the work of Christ, my future is heaven. And I have these great promises that God will work all things together for the good of those who love him in Christ Jesus. Like, that's true. You know, there's coming a day in the future where I see everything in my life, because I'm God's son and or daughter, right? That's been happening to me. Hasn't just been happening to me. It's been happening for me by the grace of God, who's orchestrating all the things that I go through. Now he's not giving me evil things, but for some reason God is able to take the evil things that do happen to me and use them for my good. Teach me to pray, make me to be like Christ. And what we're supposed to do is to look into the future and go, God wins. Heaven's real. The final word in my life isn't death, it's resurrection. The final word in my life isn't defeat, it's victory. And what fear does is it takes that gift that God gives to us that should fill us with courage in the present, and it goes, God doesn't win. The final word is death. The final word is defeat. The final word, and it essentially makes us a false prophet. And you start to see why it is such a big sin, because it's looking into the future and going, God, you're going to fail, rather than what's really true, God's going to win. And as I realize, as I take this gift God's given me to look into the future, it allows me to wait bravely and wade through. Remember, biblical courage is never denial. Wade through whatever's in front of me going, I don't know how God's going to use this to make me look like Christ. God's going to bring about his good purposes, but he will. And I ultimately know nothing takes me from him. I ultimately know the final word's resurrection. And I will see his goodness in the land of the living. And I think that's both this side of heaven and certainly the ultimate land of the living is eternal life, where we see his goodness forever and ever.
0: Yeah. But it's not, I'm glad you emphasized that, because it's not just, after we die. Like,
1: yeah, no,
0: that goodness matters here. It's interesting. I had a cousin come in from out of town this week and stopped in and we had dinner and it was great. And we got into this discussion about why he's not as slightly reformed in his thinking as he used to be in terms of, his theology. And one of the things, that, you know, he gets hung up on is the whole concept of Calvin and being elect and not elect. And I said, I consider myself very strongly reformed minded. I wouldn't say I'm a 5-pointer, you know, hardcore at all, but I do think that, those labels don't help us, because what it does, it takes our eyes off of the actual command and instruction and joy that we find in living for him now. Because it impacts the life we live now. It impacts the lives of others living now. And ultimately, it does get us a little bit closer to that reunion that we experience once we are on the other side.
1: Oh, yeah. Oh, yeah. And to that, we can trust what he says. We really can. He's really going to win. And that should make us pretty courageous in the present. It should make us able to go, I can walk through this. And one of the things I like to joke about is I can easily forget that God's great goal in my life is not my comfort, which is really frustrating, you know?
0: Would be nice if it was, but yeah, it's not.
1: Yeah, God's great goal in my life is to make me look like Christ.
0: Yes, yes.
1: And the only way I do that is through some hardship, through some suffering. Unfortunately, right? Like I wish if everything was awesome, I would 100% still look like Christ. I know myself well enough to go, I'd probably get a little lazy. I'd probably get a little entitled.
0: Well, that's a good place for us to pick up tomorrow on our final conversation about this, because I have some thoughts about suffering, one of which is really, really horrible. I don't think we suffer enough. So, tune in for that cheerful conversation tomorrow at this same time. But, Ryan Batesel, thank you for your guidance this week. We're very grateful.
1: Thanks.
0: You got it. Kevin McCullough coming right back. Don't go away.
2: Stick around for more of That Kevin next. With SRN News, I'm Jason Walker. New York Mayor Zohran Mamdani has been booed off the stage as he began a speech in a New York City police event on Staten Island. That borough is where a lot of firefighters and police officers live, and voters there lean Republican. Senate committee has voted to hold Dr. Anthony Fauci in contempt of Congress and refer him to the Justice Department for potential prosecution. Tensions rising on the Korean Peninsula. Communist North launching a short-range ballistic missile toward the sea early Thursday from the eastern coastal Wonsan region. South Korea military says they increased their surveillance. And tensions are rising on the peninsula after that incident. Coming up soon, more exercises between the U.S. and Japan. SRN News.
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0: Welcome back, Kevin McCullough. Glad to have you with us. It's That Kevin Show, thatkevinshow.com for all things related to this show. If you want to follow me on social media, you go there to do it. If you want to get the column from townhall.com, you can go there to do it. If you want to get the podcast from the show that you missed yesterday, you can go there to do it. And if you want to give a gift to help our friends at the Bible League, you can indeed go there and click on the banner at the top of the homepage and do that as well. And for $5, you could change the spiritual outcomes for 12 people, which is pretty incredible when you think about it. And we didn't get back to this, Michael, in the last time we were speaking together, but this Project Philip program that you guys have used for a long time, it really does take people from like A to Z in terms of what it means to be a Christian and really prepares them for the beginning of their Christian walk.
1: Well, I've been through it, Kevin. In fact, most of us that serve at Bible League have been. So we can, you know, we can come on That Kevin Show and say, you know what, anybody anywhere in the world that goes through that program is in a good place to begin their walk with Christ. And, you know, again, the ending part of that is why we provide a Bible. As people say, I want to follow Jesus. We're there to provide a Bible in their own language at a level they can understand. As I kind of flesh out this Project Philip, let me say thanks to Nita listening in Louisiana today. She said, Michael, Kevin, I'm in. Steve of St. Paul, Minnesota said, count me in, a $75 gift to put Bibles into the empty waiting hands of 15 believers. Again, people that we know by name at Bible League, we've ultimately said, can we do this for just north of 10,000 waiting believers that we know by name at Bible League? People that have been denied God's word, but listeners, listeners to That Kevin Show. And again, call by call, click by click, we're seeing it done. As you say, Kevin, we've seen just north of 2,000 answers to prayer to this point. Little gap between where we are and where we need to be in a few short weeks. But if there's a group that can get us there, I believe it is the listeners to that Kevin Show. Yeah, you know, we kind of apply a name, a face to this global strategy we use in evangelism. We call it Project Philip, the evangelist in Acts 8 who leads the Ethiopian eunuch to faith in Christ. Yo Snoop, president and CEO of Bible League. He and I were on a trip into the country of Malaysia. We went deep into the jungles of that nation. You know, those people for the most part don't want to be bothered, right? But one of our church planners, a man by the name of Maurice, reached these people with the hope of the gospel. Let me tell you what his story was, Kevin. These are the longhouse people. What characterizes them is they live in longhouses. Think about, you know, like an apartment building as long as a soccer field, right? It's a housing concept in Southeast Asia that dates back thousands of years. If you're a family, you live in this, right? Great grandparents, grandparents, parents, cousins, uncles. I mean, if you marry into the family, you're part of the longhouse community. The other thing that characterized these people is they were animist. They believed that there are spirits in places and things. They pray to dead relatives for blessings, had no idea what Christianity was all about. But Maurice was in that village. Why? There was a couple that had a baby that was on death's doorstep. She was not taking the nourishment of her mother. She was going to die. The shaman in that village could do nothing more than curse the illness, if you will. But this man, Maurice, prayed, Lord, would you restore the health of this little baby? And Kevin, it happened almost immediately. In grateful response, the parents of that little child said, we are vacating all the pagan beliefs and practices that we follow, and we're following this Jesus. But the story does not end there. The head man responsible for that longhouse, about 500 families, said, well, you know what, we're all, when he found out what happened, that was his granddaughter, by the way, he said, we're all leaving these pagan beliefs and practices, and we're following this Jesus. I can tell you, Bible League was there in the early days of their walk with Jesus over about 12 weeks, Kevin. If you can imagine, about 500 families going through this study, the basics of Christianity, who is he, who is Jesus, how is he both God and man, what's it mean to die to self and to put on Christ in the day-to-day. And then at the end of that, we provide Bibles. In the case of these believers, their prayers for what? It's for the Malay language Bible. And again, that's the heavy lifting that God is a charged Bible League in doing, is what? Making these connections, having the relationships with the under-resourced churches on the ground in places like the jungles in Malaysia, Africa, right? And then providing the Bible in the language of the receiver after they said, I want to follow him. And so, again, I've gone through this study. I can tell you today with confidence, I know these believers are in a good place beginning their walk with Christ. But, again, they're at a place where there's no access to the Bible. But enter listeners to the Kevin Show, and call by call, click by click, for the princely sum of only $5 a Bible, Kevin. We're praying that we can bless 500 waiting believers today.
0: Well, and what I love is that the Bible League has been keeping track since the very beginning, 89 years ago. And on a very conservative, very high integrity level, they're able to track 12 people coming to faith in Christ related to every Bible that's gone out. And it, I just, if you're a Christian, if you're someone who's involved in Christianity, have you ever heard of any single effort that has given that amount of fruit in return for what you put into it? I never have. And I think that that's an incredible thing. So for those of you that have given the 2,000 Bibles thus far, that's nearly 24,000 people that are going to, at some point in time in the near future, come to faith in Jesus if that trend mm-hmm. continues. 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

0: Welcome back. It's Kevin McCullough. It's the Thursday edition of That Kevin Show. Everything online at thatkevinshow.com, including the podcast where you can go back and listen to all of the sessions that we've had with Shelley Goldberg on helping us become a better parent over the years. Just taking one little concept, one little idea each week and kind of expanding on it and helping us build the toolbox, our skill set to do better and be better. The last time we were together, 2 weeks ago, we opened kind of a little series on financial literacy and children. And you and I both kind of admitted that in our schooling and education and proper bringing up, outside of something maybe our parents did, we didn't get a lot of, you know, that type of education or instruction early on. So I'm really glad that we're doing this. What are we going to look at today?
1: Okay, Kevin, well said. If you think school is going to teach your kids about money, you're dreaming. I mean, you're really dreaming. And it's so important. It is so critical, because if your kids don't understand finance and they don't have financial literacy, their lives have the potential to be a mess. They can live paycheck to paycheck. They can be depressed. There's going to be enormous stress. They can find themselves in debt coming to you, dad and mom, you know, to help them out. So this is really key. And as we talked about, you know, 2 weeks ago, it's repetition. It's starting early. It's not one and done. So some of the terms, learning the language, the vocabulary, and it's something as a grown up, you can continue to learn and expand on. I mean, there are so many things when it comes to finance and money that I have no idea whatsoever what these terms mean. So there's always room to learn, but certainly you want to concentrate on the meaning of earning, savings, spending, credit, debt, budgeting, interest, something like compound interest. I'm still trying to figure that out. Bank statements, taxes, investments, need versus wants. So today I want to drill down on need versus wants.
0: All right.
1: So Kevin, first you want to have that conversation with your kids. And it's going to be ongoing. Different ages, you discuss it in different ways. But around the dinner table, it's going to be a fun conversation, I guarantee you. You start asking your kids, what do you think the difference is between something you need and something you want? I guarantee you what they say is going to be fascinating. We know the toys, the candy, and the video games are the wants, and the food, the water, roof over your head are the needs. But for a lot of kids, this is not part of their consciousness, but it's going to be a great conversation. So some activities, things that you can do first, it's called the backpack game. Empty out their backpack and ask your kids to pretend they're going on a hike. And ask your child to pack the items or to think about what items they would pack, what would they need to survive. And it'll be interesting to see if they're putting in there, I mean, is it a thermos? Is it a compass? Clothing, water, or is it Fruit Loops and toys? But the backpack is really an analogy for life, you know, what you need to kind of travel in life. Volunteering, very powerful way to show your kids the difference between a need and a want. When kids see people who are truly in need, and truly struggling for the basics, the food, the clothing, and the shelter, sometimes that makes an enormous difference in their ability to understand the difference between a need and a want. Magazines. Ask your kids to make a collage, to go look for pictures and to start pulling out things that they need in life and things that are wants. Going shopping together is a great one. Before you pull an item off the shelf, ask your kid, is this a need? Is it going to make you healthy, strong, give your body energy, apples, berries, eggs? Or is this a want, Susie? Cookies, chips, candy. So that's another way to start imprinting the difference. And by the way, you're going to let your kids, they can have wants in their life. You just want them to be aware and to know that it's a want. That is critical, that they acknowledge that this is a want and not a need. That's where the difference lies. It doesn't mean you or your child can't have wants. It's knowing the difference. Then you want to talk about or show your choices. Kevin, they notice your Amazon deliveries, whether you know it or not.
0: Yes.
1: Right? So you need to acknowledge, you know, Daddy wants this. So this is not a need, but I'm making, you know, I, Kevin, I'm making a choice. There are three things that I want, but I'm making a choice. And this is, I'm getting one of those wants. You might talk about your phone. Daddy would love a new iPhone, you know, or whatever. But the one I have is perfectly fine. It works great. Maybe I could get the next level up. But that means that I have to spend this much more money.
0: Yeah.
1: And budget together. That's very important. Sit down. Now you're making a marriage between needs and wants and the term budgeting. And you sit down and you show your kids when you're going shopping, here's what we're going to get. We're going to buy the eggs, and this is how much it's costing us. But if we add on the wants, if we add on the syrup or cookies or the dessert, each one of those things is going to bring up our spending another $50. And that's not really what we have to spend or what we want to spend. So before I go on, Kevin, your thoughts.
0: Well, this is a practical conversation that we do have. We're in the middle of trying to upgrade my bride's phone and the one who's been on the internet-less phone needs limited internet on his next phone. And then we need to get the youngest one on a phone that can text and call. So we're having the, how are we going to shuffle them around, maybe rotate one to the next, you know, et cetera, those types of conversations. And

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0: All right, Kevin McCullough, you know, we have not reached our goal, our early goal of 3,000 Bibles that we want to get into people's hands before the end of August. We have a goal of getting to 3,000 Bibles before August is done, but we are well on our way. 1,190, I think, are what we've gotten so far, and that's over 12,000 people whose lives are going to be impacted by the truth of those copies of the scriptures just because of you. So if you've been one of them that's already given one of the 1,190 Bibles, thank you, thank you, thank you. That is so generous, and you're touching people's lives. And for every Bible that goes out, I've told you this repeatedly, Bible League is over 89 years. They've tracked this. And a conservative estimate, which I appreciate because that means they're not overstating the case, but they likely could state bigger numbers. But a conservative estimate of how many people have come to know Jesus Christ because of Bible leagues going out are about 12 conversions to Christ for every Bible that gets shipped. And if you're not a believer, that probably doesn't mean much to you. But if you are, friends, that is the single best way. We're talking a lot today about the news of the, you know, migration and the overrunning in Spain and the and the discouraging, things that are happening and

0: Muslim-dominated areas of the world and so forth. You want to see real effect happen? Help get believers in those same areas actual copies of the scriptures. 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More news, more money discussion, all of it straight ahead. It's That Kevin Show, and we don't want you to go anywhere because we've got a whole another hour straight ahead. 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
2: With SRN News, I'm Jason Walker. The latest on that missile testing from North Korea.
3: South Korea has said North Korea has launched an unidentified projectile towards the water off its east coast. The move is the latest in a string of weapons tests by North Korea this year. South Korea's military did not identify the type of missile, but said the launch took place on Thursday. It comes as North Korean leader Kim Jong-un continues to focus on enlarging the state's nuclear and missile arsenals. Experts say Kim wants international recognition as a nuclear state in order to demand the lifting of economic sanctions. I'm Karen Shamas.
2: Italy placing all major cities under the highest heat alert as Europe faces another round of very warm weather. Extreme weather has set a national temperature record, meanwhile, in Austria. This is SRN News.
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5: 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With all the fraud that's taking place, the GAO came out recently with hundreds of billions of dollars in fraud. We know Musk and Doge came up with evidence of hundreds of billions of dollars in fraud. Exactly what is it that the government can do for us rather than to us?
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17: 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It's Kevin McCullough, Monday through Friday, on That Kevin Show. From the Connors and Sullivan Broadcast Studios, the man who is not what he wants to be, but is way grateful that he's not who he used to be, here's the
0: Welcome in. It's That Kevin Show, thatkevinshow.com. Thank you for once again helping so many people find us through the webpage. I got the numbers for the second quarter of the year, and we had nearly double the web traffic that my colleague Hugh Hewitt had, and about four times the web traffic that my colleague Mike Gallagher has. And I love both of them. They're friends. Appreciate them all. I'm just thankful that you are turning to thatkevinshow.com to get your commentary, to get your videos, to make it a one-stop shop for everything related to what we do here. And hopefully that's building into you a sturdier way of thinking, a way of thinking that penetrates deeply, is helping you make better decisions, using clear thinking and truth, facts, at your disposal every single day. And my columns, now that they are there, you do not want to miss. Every day I'm writing, just about every day I'm writing about something important, and my columns have never had more readers than they do now. And it's just really satisfying to see that you're taking advantage of all the things that we try to provide for you. We don't put any of it behind a paywall just because we want you to have access to it. All right. So the story, and I wonder if I'm circling, another round on the Ferris wheel or whatever, however you would consider this, but it does seem like we've seen this territory before. But the president was asked, how are talks going with Iran? And he's like, things are moving along. We're making progress on talks. Then, after he says that, the top IRGC commander vows to pursue nuclear weapons as long as the U.S. has them. this is new. This is the new ultimatum from the bad guys to the president. They declared Wednesday that Tehran would continue working on nuclear weapons as long as the U.S. and Israel possessed them, intensifying concerns that Iran is using negotiations over the strait to postpone concessions on its nuclear program. As long as the United States and Israel possess nuclear weapons, he said, we will continue working on them for our national security. Israel Prime Minister Benjamin Netanyahu responded by vowing that Israel would continue preventing Iran from ever obtaining a nuclear weapon, with or without a diplomatic agreement. Netanyahu said, today we heard the commander of the Revolutionary Guards, Vahidi, explicitly declare Iran's intention to continue developing nuclear weapons. Continue, as he put it, Netanyahu said at the ceremony. Well, as Prime Minister of Israel, I too am determined to continue preventing Iran from possessing nuclear weapons. And then he praised President Trump as Israel's greatest friend and expressed appreciation for all that we're doing there. And this kind of sums up the problem in a nutshell that you have with what is going on in Iran. You have the IRGC leader saying, we don't care about anything else that's going on out there. We're going to pursue nukes. Meanwhile, you have the civilian leadership who doesn't want to die. They don't want to see their people killed. And they're out there saying, President Trump, let's make a deal. Let's try to make this happen. But you can't let them get a nuke. You can't turn your head and look the other way. You cannot, under any circumstances, say, okay, we'll just concede that point. So they're still bickering about the Strait of Hormuz. The real prize is the nuclear de-escalation, and that has to happen. You cannot allow those crazy goat-breeding terrorists, you can't allow them to make their religious ideology the backbone of world government, which is what they want to do. They want to install theocracy everywhere they can. And we're having that tested here in the U.S. This Al-Sayed guy that just won the Democratic primary in Michigan. Oh, my goodness, is this guy bad. He justifies the killing of three-year-old Israelis. Preschool Israelis. He justifies it. He says it's a good thing to do. And here's the sad part. Chuck Schumer, I just saw a piece on Instagram about this. Chuck Schumer a few years ago said that he would always fight for the integrity of Israel, fight for Israel's right to exist, right to defend itself. And this guy, this El Sayed guy in Michigan, is on the record as wanting to eradicate Israel from the map. He wants to kill Israeli kids under three. He's okay with all of these things. And what did Chuck Schumer do when he won? He called him and he said, we're going to try to work with you. We're going to try to help you get elected. Now, I guess you can do that, but it's kind of like the fire department going out and campaigning for an arsonist who wants to be fire chief. Like, it doesn't make any sense. So this is what they're up against. The radical craziness of these IRGC nut jobs that cannot be reasoned with. They cannot be talked into a logic or something that's incentivized. They believe that what they're doing is morally the most important thing that they can do. It's not a logical mindset to be able to fight against. You know what else isn't logical? The cost of health insurance. Have you noticed this? A few months ago, my lovely bride came to me and she said, we got to do something. I said, why? She goes, we were on a medical sharing, cost sharing program. And when we started several years ago, we had a pretty good plan and a almost good price. And since then, we've had fewer and fewer things covered, and the price has gone up and up and up. And we are one of those families that are sitting there going, I don't know how we're going to pay for this. How do we pay for this? And that's when I ran across Vic at DFW Direct Insurance. And when I had a chance to talk with him, first of all, he represents more than 20 top line insurance companies. He's licensed to operate in all 50 states, and he's been in business since 2009. So he's not a Johnny come lately guy. He knows his stuff. And here's the thing. He's the owner, and he has offered to take your call on my behalf just because he knows I want my listeners taken well, you know, very good care of. Now, what did he do for us? 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
0: Begin.

0: Kevin McCullough, glad to have you with us. Always glad to talk with my friends at the Independent Women's Forum, including the two stellar ladies who filled in for me one day each last week, Patrice Onwuka and Dr. Megan Mobbs, both coming in and with their expertise, having guests that were on the show. I think my next guest might have actually been one of their guests, but I will find out. Gabriella Hoffman is back with us. She's the director of the Energy stuff at Independent Women's Forum and one of the smartest people I know, and that's why I like to have her on the show. Gabriella, good to see you.
1: Good to see you. It's August. I'm excited for enjoying the last vestiges of summer. But no, my two colleagues you alluded to are phenomenal. Love working with them as fellow policy directors, and I appeared on Patrice's segment to talk about data centers.
0: There we go. I figured you probably I thought Gabby had to be in there somewhere on one of those two shows. No, I appreciate what IWF is all about because you're not just helping women. You are fiercely independent in how you think and you base it on facts, which is refreshing. But it's not just policy that helps women. It helps all Americans. And we're really grateful. You're the energy guru and, your assessment of Trump and what he's trying to do and kind of demanding that oil prices come down. How much can he really push? How much can he really get done just, pounding his fist on the table? Or are there other things that have to be added to that?
1: Well, as listeners know, we've talked about this since the beginning of the Iran war. Oil and gas is predicated on the global markets. So there's not really anything the companies or the president really can do. Where the president does have involvement, and he's taken some steps to help ease some of the prices in response to what the conflict in terms of how the conflict is playing out, the only thing they can do is create an environment, a positive business environment where gas prices or energy prices can come down naturally if there's more production, deregulation, waivers for the Jones Act, things of that sort. So the Trump administration has actually unleashed a lot of really good stuff in the short term, which I wish Congress would make permanent. That's what we hope at our center, making the Jones Act waiver permanent. It has opened up a lot of the market, helped to transport more things. It's not at the detriment of American shipping. Actually, it's starting to compel American shipping to catch up with its global competitors. And we need that. Because that kind of protectionist policy has really hampered us. And I'm not sure in terms of financial savings we've seen yet so far, but it should lead to some relief. But also, looking to see if you waive the federal gas tax, but he needs Congress to help back that up. States have taken their own actions to temporarily waive gas taxes at the state level. But, shaking down the companies and telling them, you need to lower the prices. You're taking too much profit. Send them back to the public. It's not exactly the best messaging. And I think internally, probably the president and the companies, he might be jockeying publicly, but maybe privately they're trying to help reassure the president, yes, we're trying to, it's not really in our wheelhouse. But I think there could be more productive rhetoric than telling them to do that because it is, the thing of the global markets as we know it still. Until we control most of the global market share, we can't lower the prices.
0: Well, and we own more of it than we did before. I mean, we have access to the Venezuela market. I think when Iran is done, we're going to have some access to their market. But that's still yet to be determined. And I do think he's frustrated beyond frustration. I think he thought that this was something that they could find parties in Iran that were going to be reasonable to deal with. And then they'd come to a logical conclusion. That's how he operates. The problem is you're dealing with religious nut jobs and they're fine dying. And if they want to die, I got into an argument with my bride last night. My 16-year-old was saying, Dad, what's the difference between the Japanese and Hirohito in World War II and the IRGC in Iran? I'm like, come to think of it, there's not a lot of difference. They did it for religious reasons. They were going to die. The kamikazes said, we're going to give our lives for the great cause. These guys are just as brainwashed or twisted or warped in their loyalty to the supposed 12th imam that's going to come visit them at some point in time. And you cannot deal with someone who is that irrational on a logical, what should be a logical interest-based kind of resolution. And so I have increasingly worrisome feelings about how this is going to end because I know the president doesn't want to hurt innocent Iranians.
1: Right. And I think most of us agree, even outside of energy, you recognize that Iran is a bad actor here. And much like Russia and even China, they use energy as a cudgel and a weapon to maintain their power. And so that's where it falls into the conversation here. But yeah, they're not really reasonable actors, and they're fine with perpetuating attacks even on their own people too, and yeah. targeting, you know, Americans, Europeans, through many of the different wars that we have fought. So they just seem to be like an unreasonable partner, and they're going to continue to use energy as a weapon, blocking the Strait of Hormuz as they've had. They haven't come to the table necessarily yet. That's not necessarily the fault of the president. It's just that, like you said, they're an unreasonable, you know, partner for anything to talk to. They're not looking for any peace, any armistice. And they're going to continue to weaponize energy. And if they can keep the global prices higher, they can, although it is a little bit higher than the peak of the war. We are starting to see gas go a little bit down in Virginia. For instance, gas is maybe averaging about 380, 388. Nationally, it's a little higher. It's a little too high for comfort. Everyone is arguing. And of course, there's the summer blend component as well. So that's always going to be a lot higher than, let's say, your winter blend. But yeah, no, as this conflict remains protracted and continues to play out, we will still see some bit of high prices. But the president should look to more deregulation, I think.
0: Yeah, no, I think that that's the answer. Boost our production, which we're doing pretty well on production, but we could do more, and then deregulate as much as we possibly can, and get more refineries up and running. Let me shift gears. There's this story, speaking of nut jobs, that a bunch of, I guess, AOC wannabes, Green New Deal types, are saying that the problem with the planet is that we have 8 billion people and we should have 4 billion people. They literally want to Thanos snap us out of existence. Where's this coming from? Who's talking about it? Why are they even putting this idea forward? And what's the real legitimacy of who's listening to them?
1: Kevin, you're alluding to a new scientific journal that allegedly is peer-reviewed in a publication called Sustainable Development. This is a UK-based publication. They like to say that the papers they accept are in alignment with sustainable goals and development. And that is a mirror of the United Nations sustainable kind of derivatives that they have. So they have 17 sustainable goals. And under the previous president and his administration, they were aligning our environmental and conservation policy with the UN 17 sustainable goals, including phasing out fossil fuels and trying to lock up lands to access under the guise of permanent natural protection. So when I was reading, you know, who's funding this, what's their thinking? If they're aligned with the United Nations, that's your red alarm right there.
0: Right, right.
1: But they were arguing in their abstract, it's plain, clear as day what their objective is with this. And I thought I was reading a page out of the late Paul Ehrlich, who just died in earlier this spring, and he also had a support of population caps. He supported capping the global population to 1.5 to 2 billion. These scientists are saying an adequate number is about 4 billion or less to achieve sustainability. And they think that if you decrease the population by half, global population by half, you'll achieve harmony, biological restoration, no poverty, these typical goals we often hear that climate alarmists talk about all the time. So we've heard this tired trope regurgitated. We've heard these deadlines say that the world's going to buy such and such year. You hear that you have to make these extremes. You have to reduce your per capita. You have to have economic poverty in order to achieve clean water, clean air, good nature. And that's not true. And we've talked about this before. And this is a big goal that we talk about at our center. And I think environmentalism is thankfully shifting away from this, that you don't have to give up your economic productivity to have a clean environment. You now start to see those goals coalesce and not be at odds with one another. But for the longest time, environmental thinking was this Malthusian, anti-human, anti-economic progress view where we as humans have to surrender, but we're actually pivotal to the landscape to ensure that we have clean air, clean water, wildlife, plenty of spaces, more trees and the like. And we are seeing them largely because of not so much from the government, and even global governments, but individuals, nonprofits, private organizations have actually done a really good job, if not better, where the government is tasked with doing things. Let's say when you have good managers in the federal government, let's say the Trump administration is trying to bring conservation back to a lot of these decisions in Bureau of Land Management, Department of Interior, all the while producing more energy on public lands where appropriate. They have said that we can also, you know, increase access for hunting, fishing, and these other activities that actually go back to it, real environmentalism and help perpetuate nature, unlike a lot of these, you know, grifting organizations, NGOs that say they do great stuff for nature, but nothing comes out of it except of lining the pockets of these executives that hate capitalism, oddly enough.
0: Oh, but wildfires come out of those policies, too. Wildfires that are just out of control. No, it's really amazing. I'm very sad to hear this because it seems to be something that's a little bit It's almost retro, like to hear that language talked about, because this is what they were talking about 20 years ago.
1: It is.
0: And we've made so many specifically related to fossil fuels. We've made so many advancements over the years that have saved human lives, that have brought flourishing to parts of the world that never had it before. And the idea that the only way that half the world's population is going to thrive is if the other half is knocked off. Wow, that is some weird thinking. Anyway, Gabby Hoffman, always appreciate all that you're working on. Thank you for being with us.
1: Thanks for having me, Kevin.
0: You got it. Kevin McCullough coming back. It's That Kevin Show.
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3: With SRN News, I'm Jason Walker. Democratic candidate for governor in Wisconsin under extreme fire for her comments about President Trump. Francesca Wong says, quote, "It's about time we 86 Trump." She's also called for violence against ICE, turning Wisconsin into a sanctuary state and abolishing police and prisons. New York Mayor Zoran Mondani, meanwhile, booed off the stage as he began a speech in a New York City police event on Staten Island. That borough is where many firefighters and police officers live. FDA approving a new flu vaccine for older folks. It's the first made from the same mRNA technology that was key several years ago to fighting COVID. This is SRN News.
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0: welcome back to That Kevin Show, thatkevinshow.com, for all things related to the show. And thank you for joining us each weekday to, you know, think through the issues of what we're living through and trying to provide common sense solutions for all of them. By the way, everything at the website, never behind a paywall, always there for you. Podcasts, videos, columns, other resources as we note them here on the show. Corey DeAngelis is with the Heritage Foundation, watches the education issues there for them. And Corey, I ran across this interesting little tidbit. Since 1970, the government has increased spending in government schools to the tune of 170% since 1970. Have we gotten 170% smarter in education since 1970? Corey DeAngelis.
1: Hey, thanks for having me. Of course we have, and things have actually gotten worse, and that number is actually inflation adjusted. So we throw more money at the problem than we ever have before, and the outcomes haven't gotten any better because the government school system operates like a monopoly. You basically have to go to the school that you're assigned to by the government. It's run by the government. The government doesn't do a good job of running anything, especially not the schools. And if you want to get anything better, you basically have to pay twice. You have to pay out of pocket for private school, or you have to move houses. You have to move to a place that's assigned to a better, quote unquote, public school. And then the teachers unions, they've pushed so much politics. The schools are focused more on the LGBTs than the ABCs. So it shouldn't surprise us that only 20% of kids are proficient in math in America, despite us spending more than just about any other country on earth. We spend about $21,000 a kid every single year.
0: But downstream, if our kids are only 21% proficient, what does that mean for future job creation, production, GDP, everything for the country?
1: Well, yeah, it hurts us economically within the country. It hurts our economic standing internationally. And we've become an international embarrassment when it comes to our education system. And even worse than that is it drives our country into the socialist vision of the teachers unions. Because if they're not teaching kids how to read, write, and do math, and they're focused instead on using kids as political pawns, which Randy Weingarten's union just had their convention in Washington, D.C. a week or so ago. And they passed all these resolutions, Kevin, that had nothing to do with education. They were debating once to cut the military budget by 50%, which, you know, stay in your lane. It has nothing to do with educating kids properly. I read all 200 pages of their resolutions. None of them had anything to do with improving student outcomes, yet they had speakers like Hakeem Jeffries talking about regaining control of Congress for the Democrats. And it sounded more like a political rally than anything else. So when you're indoctrinating kids with these kinds of ideologies all through K through 12, it shouldn't surprise us that we end up with socialists like Zohreh Mamdani in charge of New York City.
0: Yeah.
1: And I think if we want to save our country, we got to strike at the root and save our kids.
0: So some practical questions here. What can people that are listening and watching and concerned about this? I still have three kids that are in the school age bracket, one in high school, two in junior high. What can we do? What are our options?
1: Yeah, I think the best option is school choice. And red states are already doing this. Trump has also gotten done a universal or a nearly universal nationwide school choice program that was done in the Big Beautiful Bill. And 31 states have already opted in. The governor gets to decide whether you can get scholarships in your state or not. And in New York, actually, Kathy Hochul signaled that she's going to opt in, which is a surprise to many because only two Democrats have done so already. Colorado's Governor Jared Polis called it a no-brainer decision. This creates more competition. It allows the public schools to have an additional incentive to do a better job, to focus on the basics as opposed to a political agenda. And we should also hold the teachers' unions accountable. We should, there are states that are forbidding taxpayer money from going towards teachers union political activity. And Congress has a bill right now to revoke the National Education Association's federal charter because they've evolved to being more of a one-sided money laundering operation for the left. The NEA had their convention a couple weeks ago as well. And again, It was the same problem.
0: There's something very, very askew about a system that forces people to work in that kind of state of fear.
1: Yeah, I mean, I saw that the Freedom Foundation is representing a teacher who was literally locked in a room and told that they had to sign their union paperwork. So they are bullied in the current system and made to believe that they need the union. It's almost a form of Stockholm syndrome in that case. But there are alternatives now. The Teacher Freedom Alliance has just reported that over 16,000 teachers have left their government union in the past year and joined them. Instead, they provide twice the amount of liability insurance in the teacher's own name as opposed to the union names relative to Randy Weingarten's union. And they provide professional development. And so teachers are going to optouttoday.com. You can click on your state to starve the beast. I think this is the way to hold the unions accountable. But I do understand the concern, especially in the short term. If you think you're the only one sticking your neck out, you don't want to be a target. Yeah. So I think it's great to have this support group called the Teacher Freedom Alliance that's costing nothing to those teachers right now. They're getting to keep their money.
0: Optouttoday.com?
1: Yep. Okay. Yep. You can click on your state, and you can no longer be compelled to pay union dues whether you're in a red state or blue state because of a Supreme Court decision in 2018 called the Janus decision. It would violate your First Amendment rights if they forced you to pay union
0: dues. I mean, they've
1: dues.
0: Been violating their First Amendment rights and making them think it, but it's good to know that that's the case. Corey DeAngelis, thanks for the great work at Heritage. We appreciate it.
1: Absolutely. Thanks, Kevin.
0: Kevin McCullough coming right back from Times Square. You know, one of those big, meaty, balloon cities. Right after this.
2: Do you owe back taxes or have unfiled tax returns? The IRS won't quit until they get your money. Here's great news, fresh from those in the know. Major changes have happened at the IRS. 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

0: Welcome back to Times Square, Kevin McCullough. Glad to be back. Back from vacation. Glad to be with you. My kids were so thankful that Dad didn't spend 1 minute looking at news last week. Didn't turn the television on in the hotel room. Just enjoyed the beautiful Cape May seashore and just had time together, which was great. Someone who else also loves spending time with her family proudly and unabashedly is Erica Donalds. I'm hoping, praying, actually really genuinely praying she becomes the next First Lady of the state of Florida, because if she does, it means her husband won the governor's race, which I think Florida would be in great hands if that was in fact the case. Erica, good to see you. It's been a little while. Thanks for being back. I'm excited because we've got a brand new partner here at the show called Dominion.chat, which is a Christ-centered AI chat tool that's like ChatGPT or Claude or some of the well-known AI chats that are out there. And it's completely Christ-centered. It's completely, you can still ask it difficult questions about literature or how to change your oil or make spaghetti and meatballs, and it'll give you answers to all those things. But it won't leave you on the big questions of life going, I don't know, is there a God? It'll point you in the direction of truth, which I'm really excited about. But AI is not welcomed everywhere. And it seems like that the college campus and the educational arenas have been some of the places that have really been trying to, I would say, frighten the next generation with what technology has to offer. You've written a lot about this. You've had a couple of op-eds published. What's your sense about what this issue is and why is academia reacting the way they are?
1: Well, we all got a bit of a surprise earlier this summer when graduates at commencement ceremonies at the mention of AI went to booing the commencement speakers. And some of these commencement speakers, really, you know, accomplished individuals who were encouraging these graduates that AI presents a great opportunity for them. But what we saw was that they had learned, the students had learned a different approach, that they should be fearful of AI and that AI was going to take something away from them. And this is the challenge with academia. They get dig in their heels with the status quo. Professors perhaps feel like they might be disrupted by this new technology and this new frontier, and they likely will be. But instead of being prepared for this reindustrialization of America and what employers are looking for, we saw that graduates, not just unprepared, but were actually fearful and were in opposition to AI.
0: Is this because, and I want to be careful how I phrase this, because I think of educators very highly, and I don't think of educators as fitting into the box that like most people do. Like, I don't think you're an educator just because you're a union member and you teach at a school somewhere. I think mothers and fathers are educators. I think that college professors are educators. I think of Sunday school teachers, and I think of people that spend their life investing into others, sharing skill sets and knowledge of what they have. So that's the kind of educators that I'm talking about, genuine people that care about educating and helping the next generation learn. But do you think the professional educator is kind of worried that they're not going to be nearly as important in these people's lives going forward? So they're kind of fighting for every last piece of turf that they can hold on to?
1: Well, I do. And I've heard that from teachers and educators. They are concerned. And I feel for them because many of them have been teaching very successfully for many years, decades. In fact, they have their lesson plans. You know, algebra doesn't change very much year to year. So they may be doing the same thing that has worked for a long time for them. And here they're faced with students having tools that far surpass anything that we've seen before that actually negates some of the tactics and the strategies that they've used successfully for a long time. And they're going to have to make adjustments regardless of where they are in their careers because of this new technology. It does bring on a fear. You have some AI tech executives saying that we're going to eliminate their jobs. I don't think that that's true. But the approach that I would take with teachers is to say, I would use this technology to give you back time. Teachers want to interact more with their students. They want to do less paperwork. They want to spend less time grading papers and taking attendance and filling out IEP forms. And I really think that the first frontier for AI in education, especially in K-12, is to give teachers more time to be the teacher assistants that they all have wanted for a long time.
0: I'd like to see more balance in the discussion of what it is, how to best use it, and what the best outcomes for kids are as a result of it.
1: Well, absolutely. And I think when it comes to higher education and what employers are looking for these students, we see that the rung at the bottom of the ladder, that rung has gone higher. Right. And so while some would say, yes, it's eliminating jobs, it's actually not eliminating jobs. We're actually seeing more hiring in the areas where AI is being used. However, those jobs now require a bit more skill, the ability, first of all, to utilize AI in whatever industry it is, and more decision-making capabilities that were not normally expected of an entry-level worker. And when it comes to, when you think about university level study, it's already been the case that the internet has disrupted a student's necessity to go to college. I mean, you look at someone like Charlie Kirk that was self-taught, that did all those Hillsdale classes, and he was so smart and could demonstrate that. And you think now with AI and the ability to really iterate and learn things outside of a university classroom, this democratizes education in a way that we really have never seen before. And I think that when you add that to the debt and the the bias, the anti-Semitism, things we've seen on university campuses that already have given people pause about going that route, this might be one of those things that they're afraid it's the final nail in the coffin for higher education as we know it. Not that it's going to go away completely. It's going to give students a lot more pathways to success outside of university.
0: My 15-year-old, when he was going into freshman year of high school, did not get into the advanced math course that he wanted to. And he had been in advanced math all through junior high. And he has spent the last year investigating, you know, junior college options to not just catch up, but get ahead of where he wants to be. And these types of rethinking how education is done, whether it's with AI, whether it's with other options, are things that we should be, as parents, thinking about constantly. And I see AI as a valuable ally in helping him accomplish that goal for himself. And none of it is generative or cheating or cutting the system short. He wants to become a smarter mathematician, and he needs an avenue and a pathway that gives him that, and technology is going to be how he gets there as he wishes to be. Anyway, Erica Donalds, always appreciate all that you're doing. Thank you for being back with us.
1: Thanks so much for having me. This is a great topic.
0: Yeah, you got it. Kevin McCullough coming right back from New York. Stay here.
2: Stick around for more of That Kevin next.

0: pretty rock solid. And I want to talk about the contempt vote today. Typically, this thing would go to the full Senate. Does it have to, or can it be directly transmitted to the Department of Justice?
1: Oh, Nick, okay, that's another great question. So here's how it works. Contempt of Congress is a criminal offense, okay? And you can go to jail for up to 12 months for that. Just ask Steve Bannon. He served 4 months for this. But the fact that the committee holds him in contempt, that doesn't mean he's guilty. Congress has to refer charges to the Department of Justice. DOJ has to prosecute him, and a jury eventually decides did he commit contempt or not. Now, here's the thing. Normally, standard, you know, congressional protocol is the full Senate would take a vote on this. By the way, that would probably take 60 votes because of the filibuster. Probably 60 senators aren't going to vote of contempt against Fauci. But the statute that governs this, here's the amazing part. The statute says if the Senate is not in session, the president of the Senate can himself refer charges to the Department of Justice. Well, who's the president of the Senate? That's the vice president of the United States. And guess what? The Senate is about to go out of session, scheduled to go out of session tomorrow, the 7th. They won't be in session under the statute. It looks like Vice President J.D. Vance or maybe Chuck Grassley, president pro tempore, can himself refer the charges to the DOJ next week.
0: And that is as simple as them just sending a letter saying this happened in committee under my authority as the president of the Senate. Here you go.
1: Yeah, that's exactly more or less how it works. The Rand Senator Paul's committee has to issue a report. They got to issue a report that says, look, here's what happened. Our witness, Dr. Fauci, pleaded the fifth, you know, 100 times. He wouldn't answer any questions. That's contempt. It happened on such and such a day. And they, you know, maybe include the transcript. That's the report. Then the president of the Senate looks at that report and he has to make a decision. Does that, you know, in his opinion, show contempt or not? He gets to actually make a decision about that. And if he, in his judgment, thinks that's worthy of a referral of charges to the DOJ, he can send it straight to the DOJ.
0: All right, we've got about 30 seconds. I'm going to ask you a very short question. Do you think they will actually do it? Will Vance or Grassley send this over to the DOJ, yes or no?
1: Scott, I wish I had an answer to that question. I'm so sorry. I don't know what, you know, Washington politics, you know it a million times better than I do. I can't call it.
0: Well, you've laid out a compelling case about what they should do. I think Fauci made a terrible mistake for his own reputation. Sounds like he made a terrible mistake by the law as well. Jed Rubenfeld, professor of law at Yale. Thanks for laying this out for us today. We take a break. More after this on the Scott Jennings Show. Stay with us. You know, we hear a lot these days about conviction, but real conviction isn't measured by what you say when it's easy. It is measured by what you're willing to do when your beliefs are tested. And that's what makes Charlie Kirk, American Martyr, worth watching. Oh, our friend Charlie. At its heart, this is not a political story. It is the story of a man whose Christian faith shaped his character, guided his decisions, and gave him the courage to stand firm in the face of opposition. Charlie understood that faith isn't something that we practice for an hour on Sunday and then leave it behind. It's meant to influence how we live, how we lead, and how we serve others every day. Charlie's story challenges each of us to consider the legacy that we're building through our own faithfulness and whether we are willing to live boldly for Christ when it matters most. Go to angel.com/SJ. Do it today. Become an Angel Guild member. And when you do, you can watch Charlie Kirk, American Martyr, and help bring more stories of faith, courage, and conviction to audiences around the world.
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6: With SRN News, I'm Jason Walker, a Democratic candidate in Wisconsin under fire for comments about President Trump.
7: DSA-backed state lawmaker Francesca Hong, who is running in the Wisconsin Democratic primary for governor, is facing sharp criticism after saying it's about time we 86 Trump. Hong has called for violence against ICE, turning Wisconsin into a sanctuary state, and abolishing police and prisons. Hong claimed the comment was just restaurant slang, but critics say the language was reckless and dangerous given the multiple assassination attempts on the president. Willie Nelson, the White House.
6: Police say a man who's charged with starting one of the fires in Washington state had planned that crime for several weeks and had researched it when the weather would be best for lighting it. A Senate committee has voted to hold Dr. Anthony Fauci in contempt of Congress and could refer him to the Justice Department for potential prosecution. This is SRN.
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21: Let's make sure we got everything cooking today. It is a Monday, ladies and gentlemen. Mondays are long days. Hold on. Here we go. Let's get the mic going here for you. Mondays are long days. Make sure we got everything going. Greg in Dallas, everything looking good? Board looking good? Lights all where they're supposed to be? Blinking the right way?
22: Well, seeing as though I'm in charge of the radio show side of things, yeah, everything looks great.
21: Yeah, the video side looks good. I mean, and from your side, everything's looking good?
22: Okay. Yeah, looks fine. Okay.
21: All right, we're in tall cotton. We have Andy Hoosier coming up with us today. Hey, guys, yesterday's Monster Cast was a good one. It was a good one. We had in hour two a man who is under indictment, 15 charges, Greg. Have you had time to think about that from last night? 15 charges in New York
22: State.
21: It's
22: amazing.
21: Whew, this poor man, Demetrio Daga, is looking at dozens and dozens of years. And you know, guys, if you missed the show last night, the podcast is up. Go get it. Hour two in particular was unbelievable. Had him and his attorney on. They're so desperate now. They need this to be publicized. I broke my own rules, and I put somebody on the show last night who's under indictment. And I normally don't do that because I don't want that person to say something on these airwaves that could hurt their case down the road because it will become evidence. But they're so desperate at this point, and they've just all but admitted that they're going to convict him. In fact, his attorney said last night they expect a conviction. He's looking at, I think, what did he say? The best plea offer he had was 8 years, all for buying gun parts that were legal. There's a lot of similarities to the Tate Adamiak case, which is why I wanted to get him on air. While it's a different case, there are some similarities. They were legal parts. And then New York just keeps moving the goalposts on this man, Greg. And you can't keep up with what's happening in those blue states. You just can't. And this, ladies and gentlemen, is part of the playbook as we go forward. What they're going to try to do is they continue to lose in court. Anyway, check out that hour on Armed American Radio's Monster Cast. Welcome inside the CZ Studios. 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It's all brought to you by the NRA. and we're here on the Patriot Mobile Command Center microphone. Greg, I'll let you tell everybody where we are. We're on everywhere but Rumble, so you can go ahead and take that away. And I'll have a sip of a ice-cold, sugar-free Red Bull. While you do that, we'll go to Andy Hoosier.
22: 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I'm getting reports that nothing is playing anywhere.
21: No, it's okay. 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
21: 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And if, you know, if I hit go live, that will probably do it because now we're live. 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
21: Yeah, and it wasn't an issue. It was just me failing to hit a little button that said go live. Andy Hoosier,
22: an issue.
21: The voice of that is an issue, isn't it? Okay, smart aleck. I can't say what I want to say. Oh, here comes Andy Hoosier. Andy, tell us what a wonderful Monday. But before we get started, I got something for you, brother. I got something for you. I am wearing today for you. This is in honor of you. I am wearing the exact cuff that Zach Wilde wears, the Dragon 4, and I'm going to give him a shout-out, Red Monkey Designs. Okay? It is the Zach Wilde Dragon 4 cuff in there.
0: Man, it is so cool.
21: That's so cool.
0: Look at that.
21: It's powerful. Oh, yeah. When you plug a guitar in and it's busting out 100 watts out of a Marshall stack and the neighbors are upset, it's just so powerful. Oh,
0: I tell you what,
21: I feel like Viking today.
0: Yeah, so well done. Yeah, see, I love it. See, that's the Monday energy right there. That's the Monday energy. That's what it's about. Great to say the entire week. Look, for those that don't know, Zach Wilde is by far the greatest guitarist of our time. He is my absolute favorite. I love him. He was the former guitarist for Ozzy Osbourne. Rest in peace. And now he's the front man and lead guitarist for Black Label Society. I love Zach Wilde. He is amazing. And he's filling in for Pantera as they travel
21: around.
0: Dimebag Darrell was a.
22: How dare you skip over Dimebag Darrell like that?
0: I was just going to say Dimebag Darrell. I mean, he was fantastic with Pantera, and now that Dimebag unfortunately passed away as well years ago, that Zach is traveling with Pantera, filling in for them as well. So he is an icon. He is the greatest guitarist of our time. That is amazing that you have that cuff. It looks absolutely really cool, and I love it. So, you know, it just makes your guitar playing that much more awesome.
21: It makes it fun, but there is a medical purpose for it, believe it or not. I had some questions. You know, as you get older, many people will remember a couple years back when I had my arm in a cast because, well, I had to go get three things, surgery on my arm. And I needed to fix a finger and a wrist issue and a nerve up near my elbow. And I was one of the 10%. Doctor told me when I went in for surgery, he goes, yeah, don't worry about it. I said, am I going to need a cast after the surgery? It was pretty much in and out. It was a couple hours. He said, only less than 10% of people need to be put in a cast. Only if we have a problem with the nerve and we have to move the nerve, then that can be an issue. But it's less than 10%. Mm. So of course, I woke up in a cast. So I was one of those less than 10%. And I need that same surgery on my right arm. Playing a lot of guitar, my wrist and arm hurt for that same reason because of that nerve. I can pull this tight, and it puts pressure on my wrist and my arm. So I decided, you know what? I'm going in Zach Wilde, right? Because I'm not going to wear some stupid Tommy Copper thing from Walgreens. I mean, give me a break. I'm going cool. I live
0: you're
21: a rock and roll lifestyle
0: right,
21: now, baby. You know what I'm talking about? And I did this in honor of you. So there it is.
0: I love it. I love it. That's right. You know what? If you're going to do it right and do it in the fashion.
21: Go big or go home.
0: Guitarist. Dang straight. Greatest guitarist of our lifetime.
21: I did that for you, Andy. I knew that would excite you even more on a Monday.
0: I love it.
21: All right.
0: It's a Monday, man. Greatest day of the entire week. Come on, baby.
21: Okay. I'm glad. So, Andy, let's talk a little bit about, I put a YouTube short video out. It was funny. I was walking out to the studio earlier, and I thought, I don't know what popped in my head. I just grabbed my phone, and I put up a quick short. I just was talking to the camera on the way out, and I can't play the short. Well, I can. But you have to see it. So, guys, go to YouTube and check out the latest short I just put up. It's getting a lot of views right now. It's beginning to hit home. About the anti-gunners. And here's basically what I said in this thing. It was a one-take YouTube short that's going crazy right now, and that's a fun thing to see. But it was, you know, when the anti-gunners always screaming and yelling. Got to get rid of those evil rifles. Got to get rid of that AR-15. Got to get rid of all those guns. Got to ban all those guns. Until somebody, okay, they always rag the National Rifle Association for that statement. You know, it takes a good guy with a gun to stop a bad guy with a gun. They always rag that until it happens. And then you know what you hear from them? Not a thing. So you got to go watch the video because I put an explosion in to fill in the bad words, and it's just, it's an awful lot of fun. So let's talk a little bit about that today, Andy, because the silence is deafening again every time a decent, good, law-abiding American saves countless lives. They are silent because to them, it's all about the gun. Well, it is. It's about the gun the man carried that returned fire on the shooter, taking him away from his mission and forcing him to put a round through his own head far sooner than he wanted to. That, in my estimation, is a victory, Andy Hoosier. Tell me I'm wrong.
0: No, that's a big victory. Look, I mean, good guy with gun stops bad guy with gun. That should be the headline across the board. We're not seeing that. All we see right now, and I actually brought it up before we came on here because I figured this is where we're going. I still don't see a motive, and that's where the media right now is all focused. What's the motive? We don't understand right. why he did this. The shooting is the motive is still a mystery with the shooting is the armed citizen. They don't talk anything about the guy that actually stopped the bad guy, which, like you said, I mean, here's the thing. This goes into the psychology. We know this very well. They love to play the victim. They don't want these things to happen, but if they do happen, then we don't want anybody to stop it because we don't want to admit the fact that good guys can actually stop the bad guys and that good will prevail in this situation if we have enough good guys that actually have the ability to actually defend and stop this type of situation from happening in itself. They want it to continue on as long as possible because they get to talk about it more and we get to play the victim. I was helpless. I was scared. I was feeble. Government, do something, because that's going to lead to more legislation. So, of course, they're going to change the narrative. And now it's all focused on what's the motive, which I want to know the motive as well. I don't get that, why he would do it. But shouldn't we at least mention the fact that, hey, thanks. Thank you, great hero of the community, because you had a firearm stopping a bad guy. Thank you for what you did. Let's encourage that type of behavior from more individuals so that way less people actually die. What a wild concept. The media is not going to go there.
21: Do we have to know a motive? Let's go down that road. I know we're going to be told we're going to take a break here, but I want to go down that road. As I'm listening to you, great points. But I want to ask you about the motive. Do we really need to know a motive? Think about that as we go to the break. Not just you, Andy, but you, listener, as well. Do we have to know what the specific motive is in a situation like this? I'll give you the method to my madness and why I'm even asking that question when we come back from this break, Andy, but I think it's important we talk about it, so we're going to go down that road. Do we really even need to know? I'll tell you why we might not need to know a motive. Does it really matter? When we come back, Armed American Radio's Daily Defense begins anew right after the break. Don't go away.

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1: Hi, guys. 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
3: Indeed, welcome back to the show, ladies and gentlemen. 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Greg, how many? Now, I'll go ahead and set this up for you. I'm gonna make it easy for you, Greg.
4: All right.
3: Okay. My dog woke me up again at 3:30 in the morning. You know how late I'm up on Sundays into Mondays anyway because of the Monster Show.
4: All right.
3: So she woke me up at 3:30 again, hungry, wanted to go out, wanted to play with Daddy for a little bit, wanted to do her treat thing. So that makes 45 minutes easy, which I don't mind doing because I love little Huey to death, so I don't mind. But how many? That leads to blackout coffee in the morning, usually more than usual. What do you think it was today?
4: I'm going to go with one whole pot.
1: It was one whole pot made, and I drank probably three cups.
4: Yeah. All right.
1: Yeah. So it makes for long days. I'm looking forward to tonight. Let me just say that, a nice night's sleep. But blackoutcoffee.com, ladies and gentlemen, is a great way to start your day. 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Andy Hoosier, the voice of reason, welcome back in, my brother. Let's keep this going. You brought something up. You talked about the motive, and the media is talking a lot about the motive. I do want to say this about the not just about the motive, but about the media. Their hands were forced because this was all caught on camera. We have very clear footage of a law-abiding citizen. I've not seen footage of the police officer who got into the fray as well, the off-duty cop who worked in conjunction with the law-abiding citizen, who I'm going to work to get on the program, by the way, ladies and gentlemen, as well. He's been very vocal and very public about it. He's got a Facebook page, so we're working on that. I'd love to get him on the show. But their hands were forced. I would venture to say that they would not have covered that aspect of the story were it not caught on camera and so glaringly evident. And this is the actual good part of social media. Because of social media, it was out there. The whole world saw it immediately that it was a good guy returning fire, and they had no choice but to cover it. So first question, do you agree that they likely wouldn't have covered it if it were not for that? The good guy wouldn't have gotten aspect of it?
5: Yeah, I mean, 100%. Look, they might have done it as like a very tail end of the story to be like, oh, by the way, this is how we got stopped. But yeah, it would not have been mentioned at all, or very little if possible, if they didn't have the actual evidence to where, you know, people are curious, gee, how did the thing end?
1: Yeah, it would be buried way down in the story. There's no question about it. Fox would have covered it, but that doesn't matter. The other media don't take them serious either. So they wouldn't have covered it that way. But because of social media and the fact that it was out there before just about anything else, they had no choice. So at least hats off to them. I was mentioning last night on the show that maybe something like this changes the mind of a reporter who is very well aware of the fact that there are stories of law-abiding citizens, even though them or their networks don't cover it. Maybe some minds are changed here and we might start to get some different type of coverage. I'm not going to hold my breath, but it is wishful, optimistic thinking on my part. The rest of free America does understand that. Now let's go to motive, because that's the other focus on mainstream press. Do we really need to know the motive? Because I can tell you what the motive is right now. I want to be famous and kill as many people as I can because I'm sick and twisted just like the rest of them. And that's pretty much all we need to know. Do we need to know anything else? Because we can't stop these people, Andy. It's background checks. None of that is going to stop this. There's always the after. Ooh, I knew that guy was crazy. Yeah, okay. We all know crazy people. We don't think they're going to go shoot up a school or shoot up an In-N-Out or try to kill as many of their neighbors or friends or family or coworkers as they can until after the fact they go, oh, I knew that guy was nuts. Everything is, you know, you look back in hindsight, it's clear high-definition 4K vision in that rearview mirror, Andy. But we don't have the ability yet to see forward, and we never will, as far as I can tell, at least at this point in our evolution. So does it really matter? All we need to know is that they're out there and we need to be prepared for it every single day because it can happen again, and it will happen again, sadly. We will be talking about this at some point down the road. You catch where I'm going with this? Let's get your thoughts
5: on that. I do. And I agree and I disagree. Look, at the end of the day, you're right. There's always going to be bad guys. There will always be people doing horrible things, and we always need to be prepared for that. That's a given. That's all we need to need to focus on at the end of the day when we boil it down to the bare minimum. You're exactly right that there will always be people. It reminds me of the quote from the Dark Knight movie that some people just want to watch the world burn. There's no logic in what they do. Mm-hmm. They want to do something horrible in society, and we have to be prepared for that. They will never go away. That will never be rid of in society. That being said, I do think that motive is important to a degree. Number one, because we're a curious being. We want to understand the motive and the logic on the thought process or lack thereof in when people make crazy decisions. But if we have the mental health crises that we do in society that you mentioned about being able to see in the future, the only way we can see in the future is by studying the past. And by studying the past, we have to understand a lot of the motive. If there is a similar trend onto why people are wanting to be famous or wanting to think this is the way to get famous in order to address it in the future, the trans issue, lack of chemicals in the brain, the mental health problem, the depression, the anxiety, the big pharma pills that we take every day, leading people to go crazy, whatever it is, we need to find a common denominator to minimize some of these things from happening. Will it ever go away? No. Can we try to mitigate the damage? Yeah. We used to have, and you talk about it all the time, you know, back in the 40s, 50s, 60s, you know, high schoolers could carry firearms in their truck after hunting and going to school. Now, we can't do that. There's crazy people out there. Why? What changed? And what can we do to get back to that by mitigating that damage, by understanding the motive behind why some of these people do these things?
1: Yeah, well, liberalism changed a lot. And by the way, Greg, can you jump in here with me real quick?
4: All right.
1: If you ever hear Andy say he disagrees with me ever again, cut his mic, please.
4: Okay. Thank you. We'll do it.
1: Right. Would you do that?
4: We got it.
5: Yeah, I just look. I think that there's a psychological aspect that we need to look at here. You know?
1: I'm funning with you here. Obviously, that's true. We do want to try to get to that. But here's what doesn't happen when this unfolds. I wonder why he's doing this. Is he having problems? Maybe I shouldn't shoot back. That's not ever going to happen. And if you look at the statements that this guy made, the statements that the armed citizen made were very telling. He said, "This is a situation. I'm here. I have to deal with this." I'm paraphrasing, but that's what he said.
5: Right.
1: This, I am here. I have to deal with this, because he was in that situation. He had no choice but to deal with it. He did have a choice.
5: And in that moment, nothing else matters. Yeah.
1: Nothing else matters
5: in that moment. Yeah.
1: And as far as culturally, it's also not really hard to pick that apart either. When you look at what's happened in this society, it truly goes right back to a culture problem. It is a culture problem. And again, I'm not laying blame on the device itself. It's what these phones, it's the medium that these phones bring. It's the social media aspect. It's the instantaneous fame that people feel they can get online. It's the instantaneous response of 24-hour coverage. It's all of this stuff combined that allows people to fester and hate and do it inside that little bubble. That was never a problem when we were kids. And when we didn't have these things, we dealt with things differently. We were face to face with other human beings all day long. If we wanted a date with somebody in school, we had to grow the nerve, if you will, to be FCC friendly, to actually go up and talk to her. Not Snapchat her, but to actually physically go talk to that human being. And when you talk to human beings, well, guess what? You begin to develop social skills that we don't have today. When we come back, we'll continue the conversation with Andy Hoosier, the voice of reason. Don't go away.

0: With SRN News, I'm Jason Walker. Shares mixed in Asia while oil prices gaining just a little bit over 1%. China reported exports growing at a slightly lower level, but still robust in a pace of about 24% in July on strong demand for electronics and other high-tech gadgets. New York Mayor Zohran Mamdani might have wished he had just stayed home. He's been booed off stage as he began a speech at a New York City police event on Staten Island. That borough is where many firefighters and police officers live, and it's highly Republican. Democratic candidate for governor in Wisconsin under fire after saying President Trump. She says, it's about time we 86 Trump. Those are the words from candidate Francesca Hong. SRN News.
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8: 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And keep those Patriot Mobile activated phones private so no one else can get in there. It's that simple. I just found out my Instagram got hacked today. Have no idea how. Don't use it that often. But went to make a post and put that short up and was told, Andy, that I couldn't because my recent posts were fraudulent and seeking money and compensation. I haven't posted anything on Instagram in months. Nice. So clearly it's been hacked. And I do remember getting some emails. This is why this is so important, ladies and gentlemen. I was getting emails. Apparently somebody in Brooklyn was trying to get into my Instagram account, and don't know if they did or not. I didn't see any posts, but that doesn't mean they didn't use my account to do it. They know what they're doing. They're criminals. So keep your phones and your devices safe. SLNT.com will help you do that, okay? They work. I've been using them myself for years. Silent, SLNT.com/AAR. Andy, let's go back to that, because this goes to a responsibility issue, I think. When you combine a more open society, and the reason that's occurred is because of this technology. That's why this happened. I was pointing to the fact when I was a kid, you actually had to talk to people. We went out and played with our friends. We didn't have a phone. Our parents couldn't find us. They didn't have a 360 app. We were trusted to come home on time. And if we didn't, mom made a few phone calls, found out where we were at, and they sent us home, or the other parents sent us home because they knew we were going to get in trouble. And we didn't have anybody doting over us. We actually had social skills. When you lose that and everything becomes this digital, virtual, fake world, and you're not out there touching grass every day, it's real easy. Particularly, this is what I hate about seeing. I see little babies being pushed around in strollers with little devices that their parents have given just to keep them quiet. That's horrible. Absolutely horrible. These kids have lost the ability to communicate. And when you lose the ability, this is the kind of stuff that happens, Andy. There is a correlation here. There is no question in my mind. And I'd like to discuss that with you. Am I wrong about that, or am I just...
9: Yeah. No, look, I mean, it's been a major change. I say it all the time. Look, my generation was the very last generation to where we had the childhood growing up without the device. And then by the time I got into, you know, middle school, high school is when a lot of big cell phones and smartphones started coming out, and we started getting, you know, the very first iPad and I think it was the iPad with a scroll on there, the very first music device essentially on there. So look, I mean, my generation was the very last one, and I got to experience that growing up elementary and middle school by going outside, by riding my bike to my friend's house, by having a good time and just like the, you know, world that you said. And it's completely different when you're online. You can be the keyboard warrior. When you're online, you would traditionally say things that you normally wouldn't say. Social media was supposed to be a way for us to connect. It's led to more divisiveness than we've ever seen, you know, really since the Civil War in this nation. And it's horrible that we're going down that road. So, yeah, look, I mean, these are all issues, and we can speculate. We can talk about those. We can talk about pharmaceuticals. We can talk about depression and anxiety and, you know, yeah, isolation, parents working 2-3 jobs and not sitting down at the dinner table with their kid at home. There's so many aspects to this on why we're seeing the mental health issues that we are. You know, the point that I was making earlier was that, yeah, in the moment, it does not matter what that motive is. The motive is to stop the bad guy from doing bad things and harming other individuals. But to try and prevent these things, or at least minimize the amount of times this is happening, is to sit down and for society as culture to have a serious conversation. What are we doing that's leading to so many crazy people wanting to do crazy things like that? We need to have, you know, this reconnection with culture and with the family unit to push back and say we have to stop this to where it's not a pandemic like it's been in the past.
8: Yeah, I don't know that that's possible anymore. I think there'll be a reset. It breaks my heart to say that, but I don't know that it's possible to do that anymore. This cat is out of the bag. I use this analogy. It's like lifting up the grill lid. Once the smoke escapes, you can't regather it. Okay, it's impossible. You could go back and say, you can't put the toothpaste back in the tube. It's true, and it's sad because I don't know that we will ever get back to what really mattered, that family unit, that communication. And I use this as an example. When I went to see Dr. John Lott speak at Kennesaw State University a number of years ago, long before my kids were still in, at that time, early in high school, freshman, sophomore, or eighth grade, ninth grade, somewhere in that range. And I hadn't been on a college campus in years. So it was fun to go watch John speak at a fairly conservative school about gun rights issues and see a packed house. And my wife and I walked out into the commons area during one of the breaks, and it fascinated me. I looked around. There were McDonald's in there. There were Starbucks in there, things I never had in the college. We had a bar. The drinking age was 18. The Highland Room is what we called it. The bookstore, stuff like that. But these kids had everything in there. They had all the... It was like walking in a little mini shopping mall, for crying out loud. You could get anything you wanted in there. And they had all these tables and chairs set up. And here's all these college kids. And some of them are sitting at tables together. And the room was silent. Every single one of them. Every single one of them had their head in a phone. Every single one of them. And as I got out and walked around some of the campus, it fascinated me. I'm watching guys walk around with girls. Guys walk around with guys, people walking around solo, all of them with their heads buried in a phone. And I thought to myself, good heavens, if I were your age, knowing what I knew back then, I'd be dating a million different girls over here because none of you people are talking to each other. That's still a human need, Andy. People still want to be talked to. And that's not happening today. And I don't know that we'll ever get that back. And I think that's a very, very dangerous place to be when you look at if you look at the timeline and the correlation, and we've studied it here for a long time, you go post-Columbine, and it all correlates with the advent of all of this technology. And the more the technology has opened up, the worse it's gotten. And we see the hate. All you got to do is go to Twitter, X, whatever you want to call it, and read it. People's true feelings come out. And that's why I always say it's doing tremendous psychological damage to this country.
9: Here's what I will say, Mark. Here's what I will say. I think there's going to be a fragmented society, and I think there will, I'm optimistic, I think there will be a bit of a reset. I go to my daughter's generation now, the alpha generation, where, you know, she's turned 12, and she's on her device every once in a while. She knows that she can't be on it forever. She's, you know, doesn't have a screen in front of her all the time. But that generation, the new polls are showing that the younger generations are actually in larger numbers than before, actually walking away and canceling social media altogether. They are getting out there. There's the hippie movement of going out and touching trees and feeling the grass and feeling the wind and, you know, doing all this stuff and reconnecting. Because look, we are, in my opinion, we are at a fork in the road in society. We're either going to go to simulated version with AI and everybody's going to have AI glasses on and we're going to see a virtual world and that's the world we're going to live in, or we're going to say disconnect completely. We're going natural and disappearing in the woods and calling myself the latest mud name because, you know, we connected with spirit, you know, through the mud. So I think there's going to be a divide here.
8: Hold that thought. When we come back, I want to go in that direction with you again, and then we'll wrap up the hour with Andy Hoosier, the voice of reason, KQAM, Wichita's big talker. He is, in fact, Wichita's favorite son. We'll be back right after this. Oh, we've got 30 seconds left. There we go. It's okay. You got the break music. Go for it.

0: Hi, guys. It's Mark. Look, I think you'll agree with me that as gun owners, we need to have each other's backs. That's regardless of what state we call home. Here at AAR, we discuss it every day, and we're heard in every state. Right now, Virginians desperately need our help. That means me, and that means you. You've heard the old saying, there's power in numbers, and helping in Virginia is as simple as joining Virginia Citizens Defense League. I'm a member, and I don't live in Virginia. 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
1: Yeah, welcome back, folks. Welcome back. attorneysonretainer.us/AAR, attorneysonretainer.us/AAR. The $50 is off, but we're going to be talking with some folks over at Attorneys on Retainer and bring them onto the program because they've got some new fun stuff that they announced at the GOA convention, and I won't take their thunder. I'll let them do that, but there's now a training aspect involved over at attorneysonretainer.us as well, ladies and gentlemen. 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Great stuff. 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We're going to be talking with them and their attorneys on Friday and kick off a couple months' work with them. And, of course, AZCDL, Arizona Citizens Defense League. 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They have everything you need and want, and you want and need everything they have. So it is a win-win. Take advantage of all of it. Andy Hoosier, the voice of reason. Welcome back. All right, I got to keep going on this for a little bit. You know, It's a very complex issue, but you brought up yet again another great point. You are, in fact, the voice of reason, and I understand completely wholeheartedly when I talk to you, every time I talk with you, on air and off, why you are, in fact, Wichita's favorite son, because you're one of my favorite talk radio hosts besides me. It's you. I'm going to tell you that right up front. Okay,
2: we're killing it, brother. It's what we do.
1: If I'm not my own favorite, then we got a problem. I got to be my own favorite first. You're a very close second. But, you know, there is some encouraging signs here. There really truly is. And let me use a really stupid example. Record albums, vinyl. You can walk into any Best Buy today and buy a turntable, and there's an album section there. There are album stores out there now. People are realizing, you know what, digital music is cool, yeah, but there's nothing like the sound of the needle hitting the vinyl. And that's, I think we might be going back to that. It's not going to ever, we might be at that level where it begins to come back. Reality begins to come back. It will never overtake again where we are currently in the digital world. But there are some encouraging signs about it. And here's some positive proof of that. I don't care who the generation is. I don't care what generation it is. I don't care who you know in what generation in your own family. Every single person, yourself included, can look back in time and remember back in the day. And we all remember back in the day. And I can promise you the day will come where you will look back and go, good Lord, remember when that's how we used to communicate? That day is coming. It's out there. Don't know when it's going to happen and don't know what's going to replace it. But at some point in time, we'll look at this and go, yeah, remember when that iPhone was what we had? Remember when we drove that? Remember when we had this? Remember when that came out? It's inevitable. We just don't know what's going to replace it. Hopefully, we get back to some of those roots and realize that the needle touching the vinyl does, in fact, sound better than this, Andy.
2: Yeah. Hopefully. Well, look, I mean, that's the beauty, again, of the free market system allowing consumers to do what they want. Because in society and culture in general, when we stray too far, things change too much, we end up going back to something that's comfortable for society, which is why, you know, it's a conversation about how do we prevent as many shootings as we're seeing right now. We're going to figure that out, because eventually we're going to stop saying, most people are going to stop saying government do something, and we're going to say we're going to do it ourselves because we're going to figure it out. You're right. We're going to go back to the good old day. I still live the good old day. My car still has a CD player. I have my CD case with all my little booklets and my CDs and everything in my case that I still have in my car that I use on a regular basis every single day. So, you know, yeah, we find ways to go back to, you know, what worked and what's comfortable. If we don't have as much government intervention, if we don't have, you know, super ops from the CIA trying to create narratives for us to try and create more division, and we just allow the American people to do their thing, we wouldn't see as much hate.

0: we provide something a little bit different because number one, it's about entertainment. Number two, it's about education, because if we can give someone a way to educate ourselves, so when they get bombarded by this information wave, they know how to put it into perspective. I know that's the role of your show. That's what I promote on my show every day. Mm-hmm. It's about knowledge and wisdom. It's about putting the world into perspective to where we have a better outlook and better perspective to understand when we see these headlines hit us, that we know how to actually approach them and deal with them and handle what's going on in the world on a regular basis.
1: Yeah, we're a break in the day, okay? We're a break for you. Hopefully you get some entertainment. It's fun. And you get some good information. Now, there are, you know, believe me, the news outlets have their place. They're great when you're watching election returns. They're great when weather's bad. They're great when there's a huge breaking story and something is happening that we need to know about. That's all great. But I know too many people, ladies and gentlemen, and I know you do as well, who I guarantee you, I'm not alone. But folks, if you pick the phone up and call your mom and dad at 7 o'clock in the morning, I bet you're hearing Fox News in the background if you're like-minded like we are. And you call them back at lunchtime, and there's Fox News going on in the background. And you call them back at 4 o'clock to see if they want to come over for a grilled burger, and Fox News is blaring in the background. And call them back at 8 o'clock, and they're watching Fox News. You got a problem in your house, folks. Fix it. Get out and touch that grass, okay? Believe me, I've gotten into some arguments with some very close family members of mine over that. And, you know, they thanked me. Yeah, you're right. It's tough to get away from it. But it's causing, it's doing tremendous damage to the psyche of this nation. You lived your lives just fine without all that, ladies and gentlemen. And I guarantee you, you lived better. It was a lot less stressful in life. And that stress, Andy, that these things cause when you're a young skull full of mush and you're spending all day in this world, that's not reality, Andy Hoosier. And that's what's causing a lot of these problems. When you're not all together to begin with, this thing pushes you over the edge. I don't mean the thing. But what it represents pushes you over the edge. I'll give you a. What are you going to be talking about here in the next hour?
0: No, we got lots to talk about. All the breaking news that happened this weekend. But Mark, start the new hashtag trend. Hashtag touch that grass.
1: Hashtag touch that grass. Okay. See, now we have to use social media hashtags.
0: to reach that next generation. That's right.
1: Okay, it's to reach the next generation. All right, Andy Hoosier, the voice of reason. We love you. Fan favorite.
0: We love you, Mark. Happy Monday.
1: He's going to be kicking tail on his. Make sure to check out who the voice of reason, who's your reason, coming up. Thanks, Andy. We appreciate you, buddy. All right, guys. You know what? We're going to get up and do it again tomorrow because they don't want us to. That's why we love doing this every single day. Enjoy your day. Stay safe out there, and I'll see you on the radio tomorrow.
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0: David Wheaton here, inviting you to two Christian Worldview events in September. 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
3: With SRN News, I'm Jason Walker. It has always been said politics is a dirty game, and this proves it. Wisconsin Democratic gubernatorial candidate under fire for her comments about President Trump. Francesca Hong said, quote, "It's about time we 86 Trump." She's also called for violence against ICE, turning Wisconsin into a sanctuary state and abolishing all police and prisons. President Trump signing two executive orders intending to narrow the birthright citizenship and crack down.
4: We had a very unfortunate decision in the Supreme Court concerning birthright. It was close, but a very, very unfortunate decision. So we're making adjustments because it's very unfair.
3: And this is SRN News.
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7: In 1796, George Washington made one of the most consequential decisions in American history. He chose not to seek a third term as president. So why does that matter? Because America was not built on permanent rulers. It was built on ordered liberty. Faith teaches that authority is a stewardship, not a possession. Leaders are accountable to God for how they use power. And why does that still matter today? Because republics survive when leaders respect limits and citizens defend them. Washington's lesson still stands. A republic is preserved when power has limits, and public service remains a duty to God and country, not a path to personal rule.
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0: everything you need to know about the top headlines of the day and a perspective that will give you some eternity to it, plus practical tips for family life, spiritual life, and good old regular life. It's Kevin McCullough, Monday through Friday, on That Kevin Show. And now, from the Connors and Sullivan Broadcast Studios, the man who is not what he wants to be, but is way grateful that he's not who he used to be, here's the Kevin!
1: All right, welcome in. It's That Kevin Show, thatkevinshow.com. Thank you for, once again, helping so many people find us through the webpage. I got the numbers for the second quarter of the year, and we had nearly double the web traffic that my colleague Hugh Hewitt had, and about four times the web traffic that my colleague Mike Gallagher has. And I love both of them. They're friends. Appreciate them all. I'm just thankful that you are turning to thatkevinshow.com to get your commentary, to get your videos, to make it a one-stop shop for everything related to what we do here. And hopefully that's building into you a sturdier way of thinking, a way of thinking that penetrates deeply, is helping you make better decisions, using clear thinking and truth, facts, at your disposal every single day. And my columns, now that they are there, you do not want to miss. Every day I'm writing, just about every day I'm writing about something important, and my columns have never had more readers than they do now. And it's just really satisfying to see that you're taking advantage of all the things that we try to provide for you. We don't put any of it behind a paywall just because we want you to have access to it. All right. So the story, and I wonder if I'm circling, another round on the Ferris wheel or whatever, however you would consider this, but it does seem like we've seen this territory before. But the president was asked, how are talks going with Iran? And he's like, things are moving along. We're making progress on talks. Then, after he says that, the top IRGC commander vows to pursue nuclear weapons as long as the U.S. has them. this is new. This is the new ultimatum from the bad guys to the president. They declared Wednesday that Tehran would continue working on nuclear weapons as long as the U.S. and Israel possessed them, intensifying concerns that Iran is using negotiations over the strait to postpone concessions on its nuclear program. As long as the United States and Israel possess nuclear weapons, he said, we will continue working on them for our national security. Israel Prime Minister Benjamin Netanyahu responded by vowing that Israel would continue preventing Iran from ever obtaining a nuclear weapon with or without a diplomatic agreement. Netanyahu said, today we heard the commander of the Revolutionary Guards, Vahidi, explicitly declare Iran's intention to continue developing nuclear weapons. Continue, as he put it, Netanyahu said at the ceremony. As Prime Minister of Israel, I too am determined to continue preventing Iran from possessing nuclear weapons. And then he praised President Trump as Israel's greatest friend and expressed appreciation for all that we're doing there. And this kind of sums up the problem in a nutshell that you have with what is going on in Iran. You have the IRGC leader saying, we don't care about anything else that's going on out there. We're going to pursue nukes. Meanwhile, you have the civilian leadership who doesn't want to die. They don't want to see their people killed. And they're out there saying, President Trump, let's make a deal. Let's try to make this happen. But you can't let them get a nuke. You can't turn your head and look the other way. You cannot, under any circumstances, say, okay, we'll just concede that point. So they're still bickering about the Strait of Hormuz. The real prize is the nuclear de-escalation, and that has to happen. You cannot allow those crazy goat-breeding terrorists, you can't allow them to make their religious ideology the backbone of world government, which is what they want to do. They want to install theocracy everywhere they can. And we're having that tested here in the U.S. This Al-Sayed guy that just won the Democratic primary in Michigan oh my goodness, is this guy bad? He justifies the killing of three-year-old Israelis, preschool Israelis. He justifies it. He says it's a good thing to do. And here's the sad part. Chuck Schumer, I just saw a piece on Instagram about this. Chuck Schumer a few years ago said that he would always fight for the integrity of Israel, fight for Israel's right to exist, right to defend itself. And this guy, this El Sayed guy in Michigan, is on the record as wanting to eradicate Israel from the map. He wants to kill Israeli kids under three. He's okay with all of these things. And what did Chuck Schumer do when he won? He called him and he said, we're going to try to work with you. We're going to try to help you get elected. Now, I guess you can do that, but it's kind of like the fire department going out and campaigning for an arsonist who wants to be fire chief. Like, it doesn't make any sense. So this is what they're up against. The radical craziness of these IRGC nut jobs that cannot be reasoned with. They cannot be talked into a logic or something that's incentivized. They believe that what they're doing is morally the most important thing that they can do. It's not a logical mindset to be able to fight against. You know what else isn't logical? The cost of health insurance. Have you noticed this? A few months ago, my lovely bride came to me and she said, we got to do something. I said, why? She goes, we were on a medical cost sharing program. And when we started several years ago, we had a pretty good plan and an almost good price. And since then, we've had fewer and fewer things covered, and the price has gone up and up and up. And we are one of those families that are sitting there going, I don't know how we're going to pay for this. How do we pay for this? And that's when I ran across Vic at DFW Direct Insurance. And when I had a chance to talk with him, first of all, he represents more than 20 top line insurance companies. He's licensed to operate in all 50 states, and he's been in business since 2009. So he's not a Johnny come lately guy. He knows his stuff. And here's the thing. He's the owner, and he has offered to take your call on my behalf just because he knows I want my listeners taken well, you know, very good care of. Now, what did he do for us? 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

0: is from New York. That Kevin. Kevin McCullough.
1: All right, welcome back. It's Thursday, and you know that every single day at this point in time in the show, we ask the same question. How do we live? How do we live in the context of the culture that we're in? How do we live in the context of an environment, particularly a media environment and a social environment that is very much geared towards human and divineness and not God divineness? That's the purpose of why we have this conversation each day. And I'm really grateful for shepherds from across the country this year. Last year it was just people in New York, but this year with the expansion of the show, we've really enjoyed talking to pastors from everywhere across the country about that idea. And this week has been a very practical one. Don't do fear. There's no need to do fear. Psalm 27 is our basis for this discussion. And Ryan Batesel is the lead pastor at Emergence Church in New Jersey, a thriving church. In fact, Ryan, I have had a chance to hear you on multiple occasions speak recently again, you know, after COVID and kind of in this day in which we are. And if we sidebar the conversation in Psalms just for a second, you really think that the church in your area of the country, in the New Jersey area, but maybe across the country, is really poised to help people find God in a way maybe they haven't in previous decades? What's going on from your perspective?
2: Yeah, I mean, it's a unique time, right? And to your point, Kevin, like over the last 3 years, our church has grown by 1,000 people. But that's not unique to us. When I talk to other guys who I know around the country and even in parts of Europe that are faithfully, here's kind of the recipe I'm seeing, faithfully teaching the scriptures, declaring the truth of the gospel. We're in a unique cultural moment where I feel like people have seen the just total collapse of secular thought. I don't know. It just feels like for the first time, people are like, I need to see if there's more out there.
1: Yeah.
2: I often joke for, you know, the 20 years I've been doing this, I'd be at my kids' sports games and someone would find out I'm a pastor and they'd be like, that's nice, and walk away slowly.
1: Try not to notice as I slink away.
2: Yeah, now they're interested. And one of my friends is really a brilliant guy. One of these guys who's a pastor and is just way smarter than me, gives a lot of thought to the work of God around the world. It just feels to him like 8 of the 10 dominoes have fallen. And he's like, he said, I'd almost be surprised if there's not some form of revival in the next season. Hmm. So who knows, right? I'm prayerful that's right, you know, and true. All I know is it's a little different right now in our world than it's ever been in the history of me being a
1: pastor. Well, it's interesting because I think I'm older than you by a little bit, and I can think back to most of the senior pastors I've sat under over the course of my life, even back to my childhood where one of them led me to the Lord. But I don't remember any of them ever saying they felt like they were in a season of what potentially could be a revival. And it is encouraging, I think, for people that are listening to hear that from a local pastor who's in the trenches, in a not necessarily a Bible Belt kind of situation.
2: We are not Bible Belt.
1: I think you've said once you'd like to be the Bible bow tie someday, but
2: that's the prayer.
1: That's the aim, but it's not there yet. But I think that's encouraging. And friends, if you're listening, I just want you to know there are pastors there that are faithfully teaching and they're seeing fruit, and it should be a point of encouragement. I mean, just a few years ago, Ryan, we were talking about on a regular basis the burnout factor of pastors and how they were leaving because they were so disillusioned with the lack of sometimes what they seemed perceived to be results. There does seem to be something happening right now in that even Gen X is like, I mean, not Gen X, Gen Z, more of them are attending church for the first time in like 200 years.
2: Yeah. It's like first time it's ticked up.
1: Yeah, crazy, crazy. Okay. Yeah. Well, I have
2: a friend, actually, Kevin, to that, who says he feels like Satan overplayed his hand and people saw under the hood and they're like, no, I don't want this agenda that's being shoved down my throat. And And there's a move of God where people are hungry. So
1: I think that's something that the church should seize upon as yeah. best we can. Which brings us back to Psalm 27. We've been talking about why we shouldn't live in fear. And the key is that the Lord is with those who call on his name and that who follow Jesus. So where do we land today?
2: Yeah, at the very end of the psalm, where he gets into, you know, I'll wait for the Lord and I'll be strong. And his hope that surely I'll see the goodness of the Lord in the land of the living. Hmm. So talk about how to build this heart where we know we can walk fearlessly. And talk about seeking, like you said, we talked about teaching, learning God's truth. The last part, I like to call it brave waiting. And here, like when I think of the ultimate lie of fear, the reason I believe it is a sin, is because God, as human beings, gives us this ability to look into the future, which is incredible. And what the Christian's supposed to do is to look into the future and go, because of the work of Christ, my future's heaven. And I have these great promises that God will work all things together for the good of those who love him in Christ Jesus. Like, that's true. You know, there's coming a day in the future where I see everything in my life, because I'm God's son and or daughter, right? That's been happening to me. Hasn't just been happening to me. It's been happening for me by the grace of God, who's orchestrating all the things that I go through. Now he's not giving me evil things, but for some reason, God is able to take the evil things that do happen to me and use them for my good. Teach me to pray, make me to be like Christ. And what we're supposed to do is to look into the future and go, God wins. Heaven's real. The final word in my life isn't death, it's resurrection. The final word in my life isn't defeat, it's victory. And what fear does is it takes that gift that God gives to us that should fill us with courage in the present, and it goes, God doesn't win. The final word's death. The final word's defeat. The final word, and it essentially makes us a false prophet. And you start to see why it is such a big sin, because it's looking into the future and going, God, you're going to fail, rather than what's really true, God's going to win. And as I realize, as I take this gift God's given me to look in the future, it allows me to wait bravely and wade through. Remember, biblical courage is never denial. Wade through whatever's in front of me going, I don't know how God's going to use this to make me look like Christ. God's going to bring about his good purposes, but he will. And I ultimately know nothing takes me from him. I ultimately know the final word's resurrection. And I will see his goodness in the land of the living. And I think that's both this side of heaven and certainly the ultimate land of the living is eternal life, where we see his goodness forever and ever.
1: Yeah. But it's not, I'm glad you emphasized that, because it's not just, after we die. Like,
2: yeah, no,
1: that goodness matters here. It's interesting. I had a cousin come in from out of town this week and stopped in and we had dinner and it was great. And we got into this discussion about why he's not as slightly reformed in his thinking as he used to be in terms of, his theology. And one of the things, that, you know, he gets hung up on is the whole concept of Calvin and being elect and not elect. And I said, I consider myself very strongly reformed minded. I wouldn't say I'm a 5-pointer, you know, hardcore at all, but I do think that, those labels don't help us, because what it does, it takes our eyes off of the actual command and instruction and joy that we find in living for him now. Because it impacts the life we live now. It impacts the lives of others living now. And ultimately, it does get us a little bit closer to that reunion that we experience once we are on the other side.
2: Oh, yeah. Oh, yeah. And to that, we can trust what he says. We really can. He's really going to win. And that should make us pretty courageous in the present. It should make us able to go, I can walk through this. And one of the things I like to joke about is I can easily forget that God's great goal in my life is not my comfort, which is really frustrating, you know?
1: Would be nice if it was, but it's not.
2: Yeah, God's great goal in my life is to make me look like Christ.
1: Yes, yes.
2: And the only way I do that is through some hardship, through some suffering. Unfortunately, right? Like I wish if everything was awesome, I would 100% still look like Christ. I know myself well enough to go, I'd probably get a little lazy. I'd probably get a little entitled.
1: Well, that's a good place for us to pick up tomorrow on our final conversation about this, because I have some thoughts about suffering, one of which is really, really horrible. I don't think we suffer enough. So, tune in for that cheerful conversation tomorrow at this same time. But Ryan Batesel, thank you for your guidance this week. We're very grateful.
2: Thanks.
1: You got it. Kevin McCullough coming right back. Don't go away.
0: Stick around for more of That Kevin next.
3: With SRN News, I'm Jason Walker. The FDA approving a new flu vaccine, but it's for older people. It is the first made from the same mRNA technology that was key to fighting COVID. Moderna expects the supply to be available in stores very soon. By the way, the shot is for adults 50 and older. Ebola numbers in Congo just keep rising. Officials now say there are more than 4,000 confirmed cases. More than 1,800 people have died. Shares mixed in Asia while oil prices gained just a little over 1%. China reporting its exports grew at slightly slower but still a robust pace. And the mayor of New York, Zohran Mamdani, has been booed off stage as he addressed a group of police officers. SRN News.
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0: Welcome back. Kevin McCullough, glad to have you with us. It's That Kevin Show, thatkevinshow.com for all things related to this show. If you want to follow me on social media, you go there to do it. If you want to get the column from townhall.com, you can go there to do it. If you want to get the podcast from the show that you missed yesterday, you can go there to do it. And if you want to give a gift to help our friends at the Bible League, you can indeed go there and click on the banner at the top of the homepage and do that as well. And for $5, you could change the spiritual outcomes for 12 people, which is pretty incredible when you think about it. And we didn't get back to this, Michael, in the last time we were speaking together, but this Project Philip program that you guys have used for a long time, it really does take people from like A to Z in terms of what it means to be a Christian and really prepares them for the beginning of their Christian walk.
1: Well, I've been through it, Kevin. In fact, most of us that serve at Bible League have been. So we can, you know, we can come on That Kevin Show and say, you know what, anybody anywhere in the world that goes through that program is in a good place to begin their walk with Christ. And, you know, again, the ending part of that is why we provide a Bible. As people say, I want to follow Jesus, we're there to provide a Bible in their own language at a level they can understand. As I kind of flesh out this Project Philip, let me say thanks to Nita listening in Louisiana today. She said, Michael, Kevin, I'm in. Steve of St. Paul, Minnesota said, count me in, a $75 gift to put Bibles into the empty waiting hands of 15 believers. Again, people that we know by name at Bible League, we've ultimately said, can we do this for just north of 10,000 waiting believers that we know by name at Bible League? People that have been denied God's word, but listeners, listeners to That Kevin Show. And again, call by call, click by click, we're seeing it done. As you say, Kevin, we've seen just north of 2,000 answers to prayer to this point. Little gap between where we are and where we need to be in a few short weeks. But if there's a group that can get us there, I believe it is the listeners to that Kevin Show. Yeah, you know, we kind of apply a name, a face to this global strategy we use in evangelism. We call it Project Philip, the evangelist in Acts 8 who leads the Ethiopian eunuch to faith in Christ. Yo Snoop, president and CEO of Bible League. He and I were on a trip into the country of Malaysia. We went deep into the jungles of that nation. Those people, for the most part, don't want to be bothered, right? But one of our church planters, a man by the name of Maurice, reached these people with the hope of the gospel. Let me tell you what his story was, Kevin. These are the longhouse people. What characterizes them is they live in longhouses. Think about, you know, like an apartment building as long as a soccer field, right? It's a housing concept in Southeast Asia that dates back thousands of years. If you're a family, you live in this, right? Great grandparents, grandparents, parents, cousins, uncles. I mean, if you marry into the family, you're part of the longhouse community. The other thing that characterized these people is they were animist. They believed that there are spirits and places and things. They pray to dead relatives for blessings, had no idea what Christianity was all about. But Maurice was in that village. Why? There was a couple that had a baby that was on death's doorstep. She was not taking the nourishment of her mother. She was going to die. The shaman in that village could do nothing more than curse the illness, if you will. But this man, Maurice, prayed, Lord, would you restore the health of this little baby? And Kevin, it happened almost immediately. In grateful response, the parents of that little child said, we are vacating all the pagan beliefs and practices that we follow, and we're following this Jesus. But the story does not end there. The head man responsible for that longhouse, about 500 families, said, well, you know what, we're all, when he found out what happened, that was his granddaughter, by the way, he said, we're all leaving these pagan beliefs and practices, and we're following this Jesus. I can tell you, Bible League was there in the early days of their walk with Jesus over about 12 weeks, Kevin. If you can imagine, about 500 families going through this study, the basics of Christianity, who is he, who is Jesus, how is he both God and man, what's it mean to die to self and to put on Christ in the day-to-day. And then at the end of that, we provide Bibles. In the case of these believers, their prayers for what? It's for the Malay language Bible. And again, that's the heavy lifting that God is a charged Bible League in doing, is what? Making these connections, having the relationships with the under-resourced churches on the ground in places like the jungles in Malaysia, Africa, right? And then providing the Bible in the language of the receiver after they said, I want to follow him. And so, again, I've gone through this study. I can tell you today with confidence, I know these believers are in a good place beginning their walk with Christ. But, again, they're in a place where there's no access to the Bible. But enter listeners to the Kevin Show, and call by call, click by click, for the princely sum of only $5 a Bible, Kevin. We're praying that we can bless 500 waiting believers today.
0: Well, and what I love is that the Bible League has been keeping track since the very beginning, 89 years ago, and on a very conservative, very high integrity level, they're able to track 12 people coming to faith in Christ related to every Bible that's gone out. And if you're a Christian, if you're someone who's involved in Christianity, have you ever heard of any single effort that has given that amount of fruit in return for what you put into it? I never have. And I think that that's an incredible thing. So for those of you that have given the 2,000 Bibles thus far, that's nearly 24,000 people that are going to, at some point in time in the near future, come to faith in Jesus if that trend mm-hmm. continues. 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
11: Foundations of Freedom, a look at America's founding principles and the leaders who shaped our nation. In 1796, George Washington made one of the most consequential decisions in American history. He chose not to seek a third term as president. So why does that matter? Because America was not built on permanent rulers. It was built on ordered liberty. Faith teaches that authority is a stewardship, not a possession. Leaders are accountable to God for how they use power. And why does that still matter today? Because republics survive when leaders respect limits and citizens defend them. Washington's lesson still stands. A republic is preserved when power has limits, and public service remains a duty to God and country, not a path to personal rule.

0: Welcome back. It's Kevin McCullough. It's the Thursday edition of That Kevin Show. Everything online at thatkevinshow.com, including the podcast where you can go back and listen to all of the sessions that we've had with Shelley Goldberg on helping us become a better parent over the years. Just taking one little concept, one little idea each week and kind of expanding on it and helping us build the toolbox, our skill set to do better and be better. The last time we were together, 2 weeks ago, we opened kind of a little series on financial literacy and children. And you and I both kind of admitted that in our schooling and education and proper bringing up, outside of something maybe our parents did, we didn't get a lot of, you know, that type of education or instruction early on. So I'm really glad that we're doing this. What are we going to look at today?
1: Okay, Kevin, well said. If you think school is going to teach your kids about money, you're dreaming. I mean, you're really dreaming. And it's so important. It is so critical, because if your kids don't understand finance and they don't have financial literacy, their lives have the potential to be a mess. They can live paycheck to paycheck. They can be depressed. There's going to be enormous stress. They can find themselves in debt coming to you, dad and mom, you know, to help them out. So this is really key. And as we talked about, you know, 2 weeks ago, it's repetition. It's starting early. It's not one and done. So some of the terms, learning the language, the vocabulary, and it's something as a grown up, you can continue to learn and expand on. I mean, there are so many things when it comes to finance and money that I have no idea whatsoever what these terms mean. So there's always room to learn, but certainly you want to concentrate on the meaning of earning, savings, spending, credit, debt, budgeting, interest, something like compound interest. I'm still trying to figure that out. Bank statements, taxes, investments, need versus wants. So today I want to drill down on need versus wants.
0: All right.
1: So Kevin, first you want to have that conversation with your kids. And it's, again, it's going to be ongoing. Different ages, you discuss it in different ways. But around the dinner table, it's going to be a fun conversation, I guarantee you. You start asking your kids, what do you think the difference is between something you need and something you want? I guarantee you what they say is going to be fascinating. We know the toys, the candy, and the video games are the wants, and the food, the water, roof over your head are the needs. But for a lot of kids, this is not part of their consciousness, but it's going to be a great conversation. So some activities, things that you can do. First, it's called the backpack game. Empty out their backpack and ask your kids to pretend they're going on a hike. And ask your child to pack the items or to think about what items they would pack, what would they need to survive. And it'll be interesting to see if they're putting in there, I mean, is it a thermos? Is it a compass, clothing, water, or is it Fruit Loops and toys? But the backpack is really an analogy for life, you know, what you need to kind of travel in life. Volunteering. Very powerful way to show your kids the difference between a need and a want. When kids see people who are truly in need and truly struggling for the basics, the food, the clothing, and the shelter, sometimes that makes an enormous difference in their ability to understand the difference between a need and a want. Magazines. Ask your kids to make a collage, to go look for pictures and to start pulling out things that they need in life and things that are wants. Going shopping together is a great one. Before you pull an item off the shelf, ask your kid, is this a need? Is it going to make you healthy, strong, give your body energy, apples, berries, eggs? Or is this a want, Susie? Cookies, chips, candy. So that's another way to start imprinting the difference. And by the way, you're going to let your kids, they can have wants in their life. You just want them to be aware and to know that it's a want. That is critical, that they acknowledge that this is a want and not a need. That's where the difference lies. It doesn't mean you or your child can't have wants. It's knowing the difference. Then you want to talk about or show your choices. Kevin, they notice your Amazon deliveries, whether you know it or not.
0: Yes.
1: Right? So you need to acknowledge, you know, Daddy wants this. So this is not a need, but I'm making, you know, I, Kevin, I'm making a choice. There are three things that I want, but I'm making a choice, and this is, I'm getting one of those wants. You might talk about your phone. Daddy would love a new iPhone, you know, or whatever, but the one I have is perfectly fine. It works great. Maybe I could get the next level up, but that means that I have to spend this much more money.
0: Yeah.
1: And budget together. That's very important. Sit down. Now you're making a marriage between needs and wants and the term budgeting. And you sit down and you show your kids when you're going shopping, here's what we're going to get. We're going to buy the eggs, and this is how much it's costing us. But if we add on the wants, if we add on the syrup or cookies or the dessert, each one of those things is going to bring up our spending another $50, and that's not really what we have to spend or what we want to spend. So before I go on, Kevin, your thoughts.
0: Well, this is a practical conversation that we do have. We're in the middle of trying to upgrade my bride's phone and the one who's been on the internet-less phone needs limited internet on his next phone. And then we need to get the youngest one on a phone that can text and call. So we're having the, how are we going to shuffle them around, maybe rotate one to the next, you know, et cetera, those types of conversations. And the other thing, my 16-year-old is working this summer for the first time, and he's coming up on some needs for a new laptop and some other things, and he's thinking about how he wants to carefully research and get what he needs to get, and he's realizing that maybe he doesn't need the fastest gaming computer that he can just, you know, blow out playing Minecraft.
1: Well, getting your kids to critically think about their choices is where we're going with
0: Yeah.
1: this. That's the most important thing. That's the takeaway.
0: Yeah. Well, this is very helpful, Shelley, and I hope that people are listening and say, hey, I want to be back next week because there's more. But are you teaching your kids financial literacy? One of the things we're going to try to do is to give you some helps along those lines here over the next few weeks. Shelley Goldberg, thank you as always.
1: Thank you, Kevin.
0: Kevin McCullough coming back from New York. Don't go away.
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6: There are many times I thought, I can't do this. I mean, what parent isn't worried about? What am I not doing right? What am I not doing enough? And then I realized, wait, that's being a parent.
7: Don't worry about being perfect. I've had around three other mother figures in my life, but only one of them has taught me how a mother loves.
6: The greatest reward for me is he makes me

0: because of you. So if you've been one of them that's already given one of the 1,190 Bibles, thank you, thank you, thank you. That is so generous, and you're touching people's lives. And for every Bible that goes out, I've told you this repeatedly, Bible League is over 89 years, they've tracked this, and a conservative estimate, which I appreciate because that means they're not overstating the case, but they likely could state bigger numbers, but a conservative estimate of how many people have come to know Jesus Christ because of Bible League's going out are about 12 conversions to Christ for every Bible that gets shipped. And if you're not a believer, that probably doesn't mean much to you. But if you are, friends, that is the single best way. We're talking a lot today about the news of the, migration and the overrunning in Spain and the discouraging, things that are happening in Muslim-dominated areas of the world and so forth. You want to see real effect happen? Help get believers in those same areas actual copies of the scriptures. Because when they have them in their hands, for every Bible that goes out, 12 people come to know Jesus. On average. That's on average. In some places, it's more. And these are places and people that don't have access to Bibles and can't get their hands on them. And that's why it is so, so special for us to be part of this every single year. 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Then you multiply that times 12, which turns into 240 people. 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Friends, it's an incredible investment in the kingdom to send Bibles from Bible League. 1-800-YES-WORD, 1-800-YES-WORD, 1-800-YES-WORD. 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More news, more money discussion, all of it straight ahead. It's That Kevin Show, and we don't want you to go anywhere because we've got a whole another hour straight ahead. 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
2: With SRN News, I'm Jason Walker. Setbacks for a couple of socialist Democrats. New York Mayor Zoran Mamdani booed off the stage as he began a speech in front of New York police on Staten Island. And a Democratic candidate for governor in Wisconsin is under fire for her comments concerning President Trump. Francesca Hong says, quote, "It's about time we 86 Trump." A court in New Mexico has ordered Instagram and Facebook parent company Meta to fork over $567 million, that to address harms that can be done to young people

0: from its platforms. That order comes in the second phase of a landmark trial that the social media giant lost in March. This is SRN News.
1: Hi, I'm Brad Carlson. 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

0: everything you need to know about the top headlines of the day and a perspective that will give you some eternity to it, plus practical tips for family life, spiritual life, and good old regular life. It's Kevin McCullough, Monday through Friday, on That Kevin Show. And now, from the Connors and Sullivan Broadcast Studios, the man who is not what he wants to be, but is way grateful that he's not who he used to be, here, the Kevin!
1: All right, welcome in. It's That Kevin Show, thatkevinshow.com. Thank you for, once again, helping so many people find us through the webpage. I got the numbers for the second quarter of the year, and we had nearly double the web traffic that my colleague Hugh Hewitt had, and about four times the web traffic that my colleague Mike Gallagher has. And I love both of them. They're friends. Appreciate them all. I'm just thankful that you are turning to thatkevinshow.com to get your commentary, to get your videos, to make it a one-stop shop for everything related to what we do here. And hopefully that's building into you a sturdier way of thinking, a way of thinking that penetrates deeply, is helping you make better decisions, using clear thinking and truth, facts, at your disposal every single day. And my columns, now that they are there, you do not want to miss. Every day I'm writing, just about every day I'm writing about something important, and my columns have never had more readers than they do now. And it's just really satisfying to see that you're taking advantage of all the things that we try to provide for you. We don't put any of it behind a paywall just because we want you to have access to it. All right, so the story, and I wonder if I'm circling, another round on the Ferris wheel or whatever, however you would consider this, but it does seem like we've seen this territory before. But the president was asked, how are talks going with Iran, and he's like, things are moving along. We're making progress on talks. Then, after he says that, the top IRGC commander vows to pursue nuclear weapons as long as the U.S. has them. This is the new ultimatum from the bad guys to the president. They declared Wednesday that Tehran would continue working on nuclear weapons as long as the U.S. and Israel possessed them, intensifying concerns that Iran is using negotiations over the strait to postpone concessions on its nuclear program. As long as the United States and Israel possess nuclear weapons, he said, we will continue working on them for our national security. Israel Prime Minister Benjamin Netanyahu responded by vowing that Israel would continue preventing Iran from ever obtaining a nuclear weapon with or without a diplomatic agreement. Netanyahu said, today we heard the commander of the Revolutionary Guards, Vahidi, explicitly declare Iran's intention to continue developing nuclear weapons. Continue, as he put it, Netanyahu said at the ceremony. As Prime Minister of Israel, I too am determined to continue preventing Iran from possessing nuclear weapons. And then he praised President Trump as Israel's greatest friend and expressed appreciation for all that we're doing there. Now, and this kind of sums up the problem in a nutshell that you have with what is going on in Iran. You have the IRGC leader saying, we don't care about anything else that's going on out there. We're going to pursue nukes. Meanwhile, you have the civilian leadership who doesn't want to die. They don't want to see their people killed. And they're out there saying, President Trump, let's make a deal. Let's try to make this happen. But you can't let them get a nuke. You can't turn your head and look the other way. You cannot, under any circumstances, say, okay, we'll just give you that. We'll just concede that point. So they're still bickering about the Strait of Hormuz. The real prize is the nuclear de-escalation, and that has to happen. You cannot allow those crazy goat-breeding terrorists, you can't allow them to make their religious ideology the backbone of world government, which is what they want to do. They want to install theocracy everywhere they can. And we're having that tested here in the U.S. This Al-Sayed guy that just won the Democratic primary in Michigan. Oh my goodness, is this guy bad? He justifies the killing of three-year-old Israelis, preschool Israelis. He justifies it. He says it's a good thing to do. And here's the sad part. Chuck Schumer, I just saw a piece on Instagram about this. Chuck Schumer a few years ago said that he would always fight for the integrity of Israel, fight for Israel's right to exist, right to defend itself. And this guy, this El Sayed guy in Michigan, is on the record as wanting to eradicate Israel from the map. He wants to kill Israeli kids under three. He's okay with all of these things. And what did Chuck Schumer do when he won? He called him and he said, we're going to try to work with you. We're going to try to help you get elected. Now, I guess you can do that, but it's kind of like the fire department going out and campaigning for an arsonist who wants to be fire chief. Like, it doesn't make any sense. So this is what they're up against. The radical craziness of these IRGC nut jobs that cannot be reasoned with. They cannot be talked into a logic or something that's incentivized. They believe that what they're doing is morally the most important thing that they can do. And that's what he's, it's not a logical mindset to be able to fight against. You know what else isn't logical? The cost of health insurance. Have you noticed this? A few months ago, my lovely bride came to me and she said, we got to do something. I said, why? She goes, we were on a medical sharing, cost sharing program. And when we started several years ago, we had a pretty good plan and a almost good price. And since then, we've had fewer and fewer things covered, and the price has gone up and up and up. And we are one of those families that are sitting there going, I don't know how we're going to pay for this. How do we pay for this? And that's when I ran across Vic at DFW Direct Insurance. And when I had a chance to talk with him, first of all, he represents more than 20 top line insurance companies. He's licensed to operate in all 50 states, and he's been in business since 2009. So he's not a Johnny come lately guy. He knows his stuff. And here's the thing. He's the owner, and he has offered to take your call on my behalf just because he knows I want my listeners taken well, you know, very good care of. 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
5: Foundations of Freedom, a look at America's founding principles and the leaders who shaped our nation.
6: In 1796, George Washington made one of the most consequential decisions in American history. He chose not to seek a third term as president. So why does that matter? Because America was not built on permanent rulers. It was built on ordered liberty. Faith teaches that authority is a stewardship, not a possession. Leaders are accountable to God for how they use power. And why does that still matter today? Because republics survive when leaders respect limits and citizens defend them. Washington's lesson still stands. A republic is preserved when power has limits, and public service remains a duty to God and country, not a path to personal rule.
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1: Begin.

0: McCullough, glad to have you with us. Always glad to talk with my friends at the Independent Women's Forum, including the two stellar ladies who filled in for me one day each last week, Patrice Onwuka and Dr. Megan Mobbs, both coming in and with their expertise, having guests that were on the show. I think my next guest might have actually been one of their guests, but I will find out. Gabriella Hoffman is back with us. She's the director of the Energy stuff at Independent Women's Forum and one of the smartest people I know, and that's why I like to have her on the show. Gabriella, good to see you.
1: Good to see you. It's August. I'm excited for enjoying the last vestiges of summer. But no, my two colleagues you alluded to are phenomenal. Love working with them as fellow policy directors, and I appeared on Patrice's segment to talk about data centers.
0: There we go. I figured you probably I saw Gabby had to be in there somewhere on one of those two shows. No, I appreciate what IWF is all about because you're not just helping women. You are fiercely independent in how you think and you base it on facts, which is refreshing. But it's not just policy that helps women. It helps all Americans. And we're really grateful. You're the energy guru and, your assessment of Trump and what he's trying to do and kind of demanding that oil prices come down, how much can he really push? How much can he really get done? Just, pounding his fist on the table, or are there other things that have to be added to that?
1: Well, as listeners know, we've talked about this since the beginning of the Iran war. Oil and gas is predicated on the global markets. So there's not really anything the companies or the president really can do. Where the president does have involvement, and he's taken some steps to help ease some of the prices in response to what the conflict in terms of how the conflict is playing out, the only thing they can do is create an environment, a positive business environment where gas prices or energy prices can come down naturally if there's more production, deregulation, waivers for the Jones Act, things of that sort. So the Trump administration has actually unleashed a lot of really good stuff in the short term, which I wish Congress would make permanent. That's what we hope at our center, making the Jones Act waiver permanent. It has opened up a lot of the market, helped to transport more things. It's not at the detriment of American shipping. Actually, it's starting to compel American shipping to catch up with its global competitors. And we need that because that kind of protectionist policy has really hampered us. And I'm not sure in terms of financial savings we've seen yet so far, but it should lead to some relief. But also, looking to see if you waive the federal gas tax, but he needs Congress to help back that up. States have taken their own actions to temporarily waive gas taxes at the state level. But, shaking down the companies and telling them, you need to lower the prices. You're taking too much profit. Send them back to the public. It's not exactly the best messaging. And I think internally, probably the president and the companies, he might be jockeying publicly, but maybe privately they're trying to help reassure the president. Yes, we're trying to. It's not really in our wheelhouse. But I think there could be more productive rhetoric than telling them to do that because it is, the thing of the global markets as we know it still. Until we control most of the global market share, we can't lower the prices.
0: Well, and we own more of it than we did before. I mean, we have access to the Venezuela market. I think when Iran is done, we're going to have some access to their market. But that's still yet to be determined. And I do think he's frustrated beyond frustration. I think he thought that this was something that they could find parties in Iran that were going to be reasonable to deal with, and then they'd come to a logical conclusion. That's how he operates. The problem is you're dealing with religious nut jobs, and they're fine dying. And if they want to die, I got into an argument with my bride last night. My 16-year-old was saying, "Dad, what's the difference between the Japanese and Hirohito in World War II and the IRGC in Iran?" I'm like, come to think of it, there's not a lot of difference. They did it for religious reasons. They were going to die. The kamikazes said, "We're going to give our lives for the great cause." These guys are just as brainwashed or twisted or warped in their loyalty to the supposed 12th imam that's going to come visit them at some point in time. And you cannot deal with someone who is that irrational on a logical, what should be a logical interest-based kind of resolution. And so I have increasingly worrisome feelings about how this is going to end because I know the president doesn't want to hurt innocent Iranians.
1: Right. And I think most of us agree, even outside of energy, you recognize that Iran is a bad actor here. And much like Russia and even China, they use energy as a cudgel and a weapon to maintain their power. And so that's where it falls into the conversation here. But yeah, they're not really reasonable actors, and they're fine with perpetuating attacks even on their own people too, and yeah, targeting, you know, Americans, Europeans, through many of the different wars that we have fought. So they just seem to be like an unreasonable partner, and they're going to continue to use energy as a weapon, blocking the Strait of Hormuz. They've had, they haven't come to the table necessarily yet. That's not necessarily the fault of the president. It's just that, like you said, they're an unreasonable, you know, partner for anything to talk to. They're not looking for any peace, any armistice. And they're going to continue to weaponize energy. And if they can keep the global prices higher, they can, although it is a little bit higher than the peak of the war. We are starting to see gas go a little bit down in Virginia. For instance, gas is maybe averaging about 380, 388. Nationally, it's a little higher. It's a little too high for comfort. Everyone is arguing. And of course, there's the summer blend component as well. So that's always going to be a lot higher than, let's say, your winter blend. But yeah, no, as this conflict remains protracted and continues to play out, we will still see some bit of high prices. But the president should look to more deregulation, I think.
0: Yeah, no, I think that that's the answer. Boost our production, which we're doing pretty well on production, but we could do more, and then deregulate as we possibly can, and get more refineries up and running. Let me shift gears. There's this story, speaking of nut jobs, that a bunch of, I guess, AOC wannabes, Green New Deal types, are saying that the problem with the planet is that we have 8 billion people and we should have 4 billion people. They literally want to Thanos snap us out of existence. Where's this coming from? Who's talking about it? Why are they even putting this idea forward? And what's the real legitimacy of who's listening to them?
1: Kevin, you're alluding to a new scientific journal that allegedly is peer-reviewed, in a publication called Sustainable Development. This is a UK-based publication. They like to say that the papers they accept are in alignment with sustainable goals and development. And that is a mirror of the United Nations sustainable kind of derivatives that they have. So they have 17 sustainable goals. And under the previous president and his administration, they were aligning our environmental and conservation policy with the UN's 17 sustainable goals, including phasing out fossil fuels and trying to lock up lands to access under the guise of permanent natural protection. So when I was reading, you know, who's funding this, what's their thinking? If they're aligned with the United Nations, that's your red alarm right there.
0: Right, right.
1: But they were arguing in their abstract, it's plain, clear as day what their objective is with this. And I thought I was reading a page out of the late Paul Ehrlich, who just died in earlier this spring, and he also had a support of population caps. He supported capping the global population to 1.5 to 2 billion. These scientists are saying an adequate number is about 4 billion or less to achieve sustainability. And they think that if you decrease the population by half, global population by half, you'll achieve harmony, biological restoration, no poverty, these typical goals we often hear that climate alarmists talk about all the time. So we've heard this tired trope regurgitated. We've heard these deadlines say that the world's going to by such and such year. You hear that you have to make these extremes. You have to reduce your per capita. You have to have economic poverty in order to achieve clean water, clean air, good nature. And that's not true. And we've talked about this before. And this is a big goal that we talk about at our center. And I think environmentalism is thankfully shifting away from this, that you don't have to give up your economic productivity to have a clean environment. You now start to see those goals coalesce and not be at odds with one another. But for the longest time, environmental thinking was this Malthusian, anti-human, anti-economic progress view where we as humans have to surrender, but we're actually pivotal to the landscape to ensure that we have clean air, clean water, wildlife, plenty of spaces, more trees and the like. And we are seeing them largely because of not so much from the government, and even global governments, but individuals, nonprofits, private organizations have actually done a really good job, if not better, where the government is tasked with doing things. Let's say when you have good managers in the federal government, let's say the Trump administration is trying to bring conservation back to a lot of these decisions in Bureau of Land Management, Department of Interior, all the while producing more energy on public lands where appropriate. They have said that we can also, you know, increase access for hunting, fishing, and these other activities that actually go back to it, real environmentalism and help perpetuate nature. Unlike a lot of these, you know, grifting organizations, NGOs that say they do great stuff for nature, but nothing comes out of it except of lining the pockets of these executives that hate capitalism, oddly enough.
0: Oh, but wildfires come out of those policies too. Wildfires that are just out of control. No, it's really amazing. I'm very sad to hear this because it seems to be something that's a little bit It's almost retro, like to hear that language talked about, because this is what they were talking about 20 years ago.
1: It is.
0: And we've made so many specifically related to fossil fuels. We've made so many advancements over the years that have saved human lives, that have brought flourishing to parts of the world that never had it before. And the idea that the only way that half the world's population is going to thrive is if the other half is knocked off. Wow, that is some weird thinking. Anyway, Gabby Hoffman, always appreciate all that you're working on. Thank you for being with us.
1: Thanks for having me, Kevin.
0: You got it. Kevin McCullough coming back. It's That Kevin Show.
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3: With SRN News, I'm Jason Walker. Earlier this morning, reports had indicated it was a fire. It was not. Police now say a student opened fire at a high school outside of Bangkok, killing at least six people, wounding several others. Authorities say mass shootings are somewhat rare in Thailand. New York Mayor Zoran Mamdani booed off the stage as he began a speech to a group of New York City police officers and their families. Democratic candidate for governor in Wisconsin, Francesca Wong, maybe regretting some of her thoughts now. She said, and we quote, "It's about time we 86 Trump." FDA has approved a new flu vaccine for those who've been around a while. Moderna said it'll be available soon. Shot is for adults 50 and older. SRN News.
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1: Welcome back to That Kevin Show, thatkevinshow.com, for all things related to the show. And thank you for joining us each weekday to, you know, think through the issues of what we're living through and trying to provide common sense solutions for all of them. By the way, everything at the website, never behind a paywall, always there for you. Podcasts, videos, columns, other resources as we note them here on the show. Corey DeAngelis is with the Heritage Foundation, watches the education issues there for them. And Corey, I ran across this interesting little tidbit. Since 1970, the government has increased spending in government schools to the tune of 170% since 1970. Have we gotten 170% smarter in education since 1970? Corey DeAngelis.
2: Hey, thanks for having me. Of course we have, and things have actually gotten worse, and that number is actually inflation adjusted. So we throw more money at the problem than we ever have before, and the outcomes haven't gotten any better because the government school system operates like a monopoly. You basically have to go to the school that you're assigned to by the government. It's run by the government. The government doesn't do a good job of running anything, especially not the schools. And if you want to get anything better, you basically have to pay twice. You have to pay out of pocket for private school, or you have to move houses. You have to move to a place that's assigned to a better, quote unquote, public school. And then the teachers unions, they've pushed so much politics. The schools are focused more on the LGBTs than the ABCs. So it shouldn't surprise us that only 20% of kids are proficient in math in America, despite us spending more than just about any other country on earth. We spend about $21,000 a kid every single year.
1: But downstream, if our kids are only 21% proficient, what does that mean for future job creation, yeah, production, GDP, everything for the country?
2: Well, yeah, it hurts us economically within the country. It hurts our economic standing internationally. And we've become an international embarrassment when it comes to our education system. And even worse than that is it drives our country into the socialist vision of the teachers unions. Because if they're not teaching kids how to read, write, and do math, and they're focused instead on using kids as political pawns, which Randy Weingarten's union just had their convention in Washington, D.C. a week or so ago. And they passed all these resolutions, Kevin, that had nothing to do with education. They were debating once to cut the military budget by 50%, which, you know, stay in your lane. It has nothing to do with educating kids properly. I read all 200 pages of their resolutions. None of them had anything to do with improving student outcomes, yet they had speakers like Hakeem Jeffries talking about regaining control of Congress for the Democrats. And it sounded more like a political rally than anything else. So when you're indoctrinating kids with these kinds of ideologies all through K through 12, it shouldn't surprise us that we end up with socialists like Zohreh Mamdani in charge of New York City.
1: Yeah.
2: And I think if we want to save our country, we got to strike at the root and save our kids.
1: So some practical questions here. What can people that are listening and watching and concerned about this? I still have three kids that are in the school age bracket, yeah, one in high school, two in junior high. What can we do? What are our options?
2: Yeah, I think the best option is school choice. And red states are already doing this. Trump has also gotten done a universal or a nearly universal nationwide school choice program that was done in the Big Beautiful Bill. And 31 states have already opted in. The governor gets to decide whether you can get scholarships in your state or not. And in New York, actually, Kathy Hochul signaled that she's going to opt in, which is a surprise to many because only two Democrats have done so already. Colorado's Governor Jared Polis called it a no-brainer decision. This creates more competition. It allows the public schools to have an additional incentive to do a better job, to focus on the basics as opposed to a political agenda. And we should also hold the teachers' unions accountable. We should, there are states that are forbidding taxpayer money from going towards teachers union political activity. And Congress has a bill right now to revoke the National Education Association's federal charter because they've evolved to being more of a one-sided money laundering operation for the left. The NEA had their convention a couple weeks ago as well. And again, It was the same problem.
1: There's something very, very askew about a system that forces people to work in that kind of state of fear.
2: Yeah, I mean, I saw that the Freedom Foundation is representing a teacher who was literally locked in a room and told that they had to sign their union paperwork. So they are bullied in the current system and made to believe that they need the union. It's almost a form of Stockholm syndrome in that case. But there are alternatives now. The Teacher Freedom Alliance has just reported that over 16,000 teachers have left their government union in the past year and joined them. Instead, they provide twice the amount of liability insurance in the teacher's own name as opposed to the union names relative to Randy Weingarten's union. And they provide professional development. And so teachers are going to optouttoday.com. You can click on your state to starve the beast. I think this is the way to hold the unions accountable. But I do understand the concern, especially in the short term. If you think you're the only one sticking your neck out, you don't want to be a target. Yeah. So I think it's great to have this support group called the Teacher Freedom Alliance that's costing nothing to those teachers right now. They're getting to keep their money.
1: Optouttoday.com, optouttoday.com?
2: Yep. Okay. Yep, you can click on your state, and you can no longer be compelled to pay union dues whether you're in a red state or blue state because of a Supreme Court decision in 2018 called the Janus decision. It would violate your First Amendment rights if they forced you to pay union
1: dues. I mean, they've
2: dues.
1: Been violating their First Amendment rights and making them think it, but it's good to know that that's the case. Corey DeAngelis, thanks for the great work at Heritage. We appreciate it.
2: Absolutely. Thanks, Kevin.
1: Kevin McCullough coming right back from Times Square. You know, one of those big, meaty, balloon cities. Right after this.
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0: back to Times Square. Kevin McCullough, I'm glad to be back. Back from vacation. Glad to be with you. My kids were so thankful that Dad didn't spend 1 minute looking at news last week. Didn't turn the television on in the hotel room. Just enjoyed the beautiful Cape May seashore and just had time together, which was great. Someone who else also loves spending time with her family proudly and unabashedly is Erica Donalds. I'm hoping, praying, actually really genuinely praying she becomes the next First Lady of the state of Florida, because if she does, it means her husband won the governor's race, which I think Florida would be in great hands if that was in fact the case. Erica, good to see you. It's been a little while. Thanks for being back. I'm excited because we've got a brand new partner here at the show called Dominion.chat, which is a Christ-centered AI chat tool that's like ChatGPT or Claude or some of the well-known AI chats that are out there. And it's completely Christ-centered. It's completely, you can still ask it difficult questions about literature or how to change your oil or make spaghetti and meatballs, and it'll give you answers to all those things. But it won't leave you on the big questions of life going, I don't know, is there a God? It'll point you in the direction of truth, which I'm really excited about. But AI is not welcomed everywhere. And it seems like that the college campus and the educational arenas have been some of the places that have really been trying to, I would say, frighten the next generation with what technology has to offer. You've written a lot about this. You've had a couple of op-eds published. What's your sense about what this issue is and why is academia reacting the way they are?
1: Well, we all got a bit of a surprise earlier this summer when graduates at commencement ceremonies at the mention of AI went to booing the commencement speakers. And some of these commencement speakers, really, you know, accomplished individuals who were encouraging these graduates that AI isn't presents a great opportunity for them. But what we saw was that they had learned, the students had learned a different approach, that they should be fearful of AI and that AI was going to take something away from them. And this is the challenge with academia. They get dig in their heels with the status quo. Professors perhaps feel like they might be disrupted by this new technology and this new frontier, and they likely will be. But instead of being prepared for this reindustrialization of America and what employers are looking for, we saw the graduates not just unprepared, but were actually fearful and were in opposition to AI.
0: Is this because, and I want to be careful how I phrase this, because I think of educators very highly, and I don't think of educators as fitting into the box that like most people do. Like, I don't think you're an educator just because you're a union member and you teach at a school somewhere. I think mothers and fathers are educators. I think that college professors are educators. I think of Sunday school teachers, and I think of people that spend their life investing into others, sharing skill sets and knowledge of what they have. So that's the kind of educators that I'm talking about, genuine people that care about educating and helping the next generation learn. But do you think the professional educator is kind of worried that they're not going to be nearly as important in these people's lives going forward? So they're kind of fighting for every last piece of turf that they can hold on to?
1: Well, I do. And I've heard that from teachers and educators. They are concerned. And I feel for them because many of them have been teaching very successfully for many years, decades. In fact, they have their lesson plans. You know, algebra doesn't change very much year to year. So they may be doing the same thing that has worked for a long time for them. And here they're faced with students having tools that far surpass anything that we've seen before, that actually negates some of the tactics and the strategies that they've used for successfully for a long time. And they're going to have to make adjustments regardless of where they are in their careers because of this new technology. It does bring on a fear. You have some AI tech executives saying that we're going to eliminate their jobs. I don't think that that's true. But the approach that I would take with teachers is to say, I would use this technology to give you back time. Teachers want to interact more with their students. They want to do less paperwork. They want to spend less time grading papers and taking attendance and filling out IEP forms. And I really think that the first frontier for AI in education, especially in K-12, is to give teachers more time to be the teacher assistants that they all have wanted for a long time.
0: I'd like to see more balance in the discussion of what it is, how to best use it, and what the best outcomes for kids are as a result of it.
1: Well, absolutely. And I think when it comes to higher education and what employers are looking for these students, we see that the rung, the bottom of the ladder, that rung has gone higher. Right. And so while some would say, yes, it's eliminating jobs, it's actually not eliminating jobs. We're actually seeing more hiring in the areas where AI is being used. However, those jobs now require a bit more skill, the ability, first of all, to utilize AI in whatever industry it is, and more decision-making capabilities that were not normally expected of an entry-level worker. And when it comes to, when you think about university-level study, it's already been the case that the internet has disrupted a student's necessity to go to college. I mean, you look at someone like Charlie Kirk that was self-taught, that did all those Hill Zero classes, and he was so smart and could demonstrate that. And you think now with AI and the ability to really iterate and learn things outside of a university classroom, this democratizes education in a way that we really have never seen before. And I think that when you add that to the debt and the the bias, the anti-Semitism, things we've seen on university campuses that already have given people pause about going that route, this might be one of those things that they're afraid it's the final nail in the coffin for higher education as we know it. Not that it's going to go away completely. It's going to give students a lot more pathways to success outside of university.
0: My 15-year-old, when he was going into freshman year of high school, did not get into the advanced math course that he wanted to. And he had been in advanced math all through junior high. And he has spent the last year investigating, you know, junior college options to not just catch up, but get ahead of where he wants to be. And these types of rethinking how education is done, whether it's with AI, whether it's with other options, are things that we should be, as parents, thinking about constantly. And I see AI as a valuable ally in helping him accomplish that goal for himself. And none of it is generative or cheating or cutting the system short. He wants to become a smarter mathematician, and he needs an avenue and a pathway that gives him that, and technology is going to be how he gets there as he wishes to be. Anyway, Erica Donalds, always appreciate all that you're doing. Thank you for being back with us.
1: Thanks so much for having me. This is a great topic.
0: Yeah, you got it. Kevin McCullough coming right back from New York. Stay here.
2: Stick around for more of That Kevin next.
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0: yeah, he always had bad breath, or he got handsy with the girls, or, you know, whatever it is that they're trying to find out from the staff members before they go and apply for jobs for these people. Well, evidently, there's this new app called Capital CNCT. Connect, I guess, is how you pronounce it. And Capital Connect is a program designed to centralize resources for congressional staffers, and it launched in July. A new tool called The Scoop, where verified staffers can share anonymous but verified reviews of the offices where they're employed. Former staffer David Tennant telling Fox News that The Scoop helps to modernize the experience for young people working in congressional offices. He said the idea of a new ranking system emerged due to growing frustration with the number of bad bosses and toxic offices in the halls of Congress. If you ever saw anything written about Kamala Harris, you saw that everybody that worked for her just hated it. They said she was terrible. She burned people out. Like she'd go through staffers faster than, you know, my uncle could go through a plate of pancakes at Denny's. Like it was, and he could do that pretty quick. It was disturbing to see. Well, now they have this tool that's going to hopefully help them avoid that. So my question is, what do you do for the offices that have really bad reviews? How do you get people working for them? How do you hire staffers for them? Maybe it'll help create better behavior. Now, if I could just come up with an app for my kids that could do the same, we'll see. Speaking of apps, looking for entertainment that the whole family can actually agree on? Well, let me tell you about Ekkel, EKKL.com. The stars of Duck Dynasty, Willie and Corey Robertson, teamed up with Ekkel to create a brand new, one-of-a-kind streaming platform built around faith and family. And they didn't just lend their name to it. They actually helped build it. So they said, here, let's give you some ideas of what you should put in it. So it's got movies, it's got series that you want to watch with your kids, friends, neighbors. 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All right, we are just moments away from hour two. We've got a lot of foreign policy to deal with. KT McFarland will be with us. Lieutenant Colonel Alan West is back with us after a long sabbatical. Looking forward to talking to him, getting his real-life military eyes thoughts on the ground. And we've got tons of more fun. So stick around. Hour two, That Kevin Show, straight ahead. By the way, you can get the podcast, all of them, at thatkevinshow.com, thatkevinshow.com. And thank you to those of you that have helped make it, you know, in recent months. It just continues to break record after record in terms of traffic for what we've ever had before. And you're the reason. So thank you. ThatKevinShow.com. 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
2: With SRN News, I'm Rich Thomason in Washington. President Trump has signed a couple of executive orders aimed at reining in birthright citizenship and birth tourism. The president says the nation's highest court leaves him with no choice but to take this action.
3: We had a very unfortunate decision in the Supreme Court concerning birthright. It was close, but a very, very unfortunate decision. So we're making adjustments because it's very unfair.
2: A New Mexico court is ordering Instagram and Facebook parent Meta to pay $567 million to address the harm its platforms inflict on young people. Meta disagrees and vows to appeal. On Wall Street this morning, stock futures in positive territory so far. Right now, the Dow futures are up 8 points, NASDAQ futures ahead 138, and the S&P futures are better by 12 points. This is SRN News.

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18: And it is Friday, the 7th day of August, and Washington, D.C. is the place we call home at the moment here on O'Connor and Company. I say at the moment because we're taking our show on the road next week. We'll be broadcasting from our San Diego affiliate in Southern California. More on that later. But we are excited to wrap up this busy first week of August here on O'Connor and Company. We've got a lot to talk about. Good morning here on our flagship station, WMAL, and from the Relief Factor Studios. Coming up in 30 minutes, our friend, it's not a Friday without Patrice Onwuka. Patrice will join us to talk about the latest economic news. The fundamentals of the economy are strong. We're also going to get some job numbers today, and we'll find out exactly, well, what she thinks the economy is going to be doing between now and Election Day, because I'm told it's the economy, stupid. Also coming up in the 7 o'clock hour, Joel Berry, he's one of the founders of the Babylon Bee. He waded into the whole burrito thing that we talked about so much yesterday. In fact, he was one of the initial opinion makers on the whole thing and got, he was in the line of fire for his opinion about what people should be doing to save money and still feed their family. Then we'll also talk to Cully Stimson of Heritage Foundation, talk about the legal aspects of seizing Anthony Fauci's phone. And then finally, Andy Harris, Republican congressman. We'll get his reflection on what the Senate is doing and isn't doing. And also, of course, his reaction to the state delegates trying to get a constitutional amendment to remove his congressional district. He is the most dangerous man in Maryland because he's not a Democrat. We'll get into all of that this morning. But first, I have a simple question for you. If a baby is born in France, does that make that baby French? If a baby is born in England, does that make that baby a subject of the British Crown and a member of the Commonwealth of the United Kingdom? It's not a trick question. They don't have birthright citizenship in France and in the UK. The answer to that question, by the way, if anyone asks, or if you'd like to provide the answer to somebody that you're debating birthright citizenship to, is no. Just because a baby is born on the soil of France or on the soil of the British island or in pretty much any other developed country, that does not automatically make you a citizen of that country with all of the legal rights to being a citizen in that country. No, you have to have at least one parent who is also a citizen of the country or a subject to the British crown. That's how their countries function and operate. That's how our country functioned and operated. Right up until somebody started interpreting the 14th Amendment of the Constitution to suggest otherwise. And until this summer, when the Supreme Court affirmed that bizarre interpretation, it was always sort of up in the air. But now the Supreme Court has said, yeah, based on the language of the 14th Amendment, if you're born in this country, you're a citizen of this country. That's it. No questions asked. All right, so let's take this a little further. What if there's a foreign couple who is pregnant and they're from, I don't know, let's say Turkey, and they want their baby to have U.S. citizenship, and they deliberately want their baby to have U.S. citizenship because they know that years from now, that baby, being a U.S. citizen, will be able to bring 8, 10, 12, even more members of this Turkish family into the United States so that they can be citizens too. And they're so calculating that they know that that little U.S. baby citizen that is born in the United States and automatically becomes a citizen will be entitled to tons of protections and benefits and money as a United States citizen. This Turkish couple know that that's the case. So they deliberately go out of their way and fly to the United States so that that baby can be born. It's a deliberate act. They do it on purpose so they can take advantage of our rules. Do you think that's all right? Do you think that's how we should run our policies? I'll take it one step further. Let's say you're in China and you consider the United States to be a great threat. Let's say you're part of the Chinese government and you want to figure out a way to, in some way, mitigate over the long haul, play in the long game, decades from now, mitigate the economic, military, and political threat that the United States poses to you, a country that's trying to dominate the Pacific Rim and Asia. What if you create and set up a government program that involves flying people from your country to just a U.S. territory like Guam? It's very close to your mainland, or maybe to California, so that people can enjoy Disneyland and Universal Studios while they're there. And you deliberately, as a government, create a policy so that thousands of little Chinese babies can be born in the United States and claim U.S. citizenship. Would that be a good thing for the United States to allow to happen? Well, all of those questions bring us to yesterday's scene in the Oval Office, where the president signed executive orders specifically targeting birth tourism and doing whatever he can as president of the United States, commander-in-chief, and head of the executive branch of our government, at least for 3 more years. I shouldn't say at least. People will think I'm pining for a fourth term. For the next 3 years, he did whatever he could to stop those practices. And it took him about 6 weeks since that Supreme Court decision to be able to come up with the right legal language. And I sure hope and trust that the lawyers all involved in crafting this language dotted every I and crossed every T and made it federal judge proof, because you know that the lawsuits will begin immediately, because all of those ridiculous scenarios that I just laid out for you are happening. And there are liberal, radical American lawyers, let's call them Democrats, who in this country are fighting to keep those ridiculous policies in place. They cannot rest on the fact that, well, you know, birthright citizenship is legal, it's the law of the land. That's not enough for them. They have to fight to make all of those insane manipulations of birthright citizenship legal as well. You know, we could agree on certain things. Okay, fine. You know, listen, I disagree. But if the Supreme Court said so, then, you know, the only fight that we've got then is either change the makeup of the Supreme Court or work on a constitutional amendment. Yeah, that's what reasonable people would say. But then they would say, okay, fine. But can we at least agree that we shouldn't have a whole industry created on the other side of the U.S.-Mexican border where people are getting rich, shipping 9-month pregnant women across the border? They've never set foot in the United States in their lives, but they pay $10,000 to a company that puts them on a bus, takes them to a hospital so that they can give birth in America and have a U.S. citizen. Can we at least agree that we should do something to stop that? And the left-wing Democrats in this country will say, nope, we will fight you tooth and nail. We will sue you if you try to stop that, and we will find a judge who will agree with us. And that's what's about to happen. But before we get there, here's the president yesterday speaking before he signed his executive order. And then we'll hear from Stephen Miller, who really explains the details here. But here's the president yesterday.
19: We had a very unfortunate decision in the Supreme Court concerning birthright. It was close, but a very, very unfortunate decision. So we're making adjustments because it's very unfair. This was done for a different reason. This was done right after the Civil War. This was for the babies of slaves. And what's happening now, people are building businesses around it from wealthy people are building businesses around birthright citizenship. That's not the way it's supposed to work. It's a disgrace. They're buying their way in, and we're not going to let it happen.
18: Hey, memo to Mike Rogers, who wants to be the senator from Michigan. Did you hear what the president just said? It might be worth your while as you try to build a coalition that involves disaffected Democrat voters who did not support Abdul El-Sayed and who may be very suspicious of that guy coming out of nowhere and suddenly being what? I heard people talking yesterday about him being a presidential candidate soon. Mike Rogers, you might want to communicate something to all of the African-American voters in the Detroit area that supported Haley Stevens. You might want to communicate them to them that the 14th Amendment was designed to give full legal protections to slaves and the children of slaves. And Abdul El-Sayed and Rashida Tlaib and all the Democrats in Michigan are now warping the language and intent of that 14th Amendment that was meant to right the wrongs of slavery. They're now warping that language to allow Dearborn and Hamtramck to be flooded with newly arriving Arab Americans who are now taking black people's jobs in Detroit. And that's the Abdul El-Sayed Democrat Party policy. Who suffers the most because of this? The people who were meant to benefit from the 14th Amendment in the first place. The slaves and their progeny. And their progeny right now are in Detroit, and they're wondering who to vote for. Mike Rogers, you might want to let them know what side Abdul El-Sayed is on, and you might want to point out the direct results of all of those anchor babies in Dearborn and Hamtramck. All right, Stephen Miller talked about birthright citizenship next.
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1: And so the same crazy left-wing progressive name, whatever, I mean, they are Marxists at this point. They're welcoming the Marxists in their party. You know, they'll scream and complain about the millionaires and billionaires who don't pay their fair share. And you say, look, we've got a tax code. The tax code is there. Here are the stats. Here's the data. The fact is the so-called 1%, the millionaires and billionaires, they pay, you know, upwards to 80% of the revenue that comes into the government. What's the fair share? And then they'll say, well, there are loopholes. There are loopholes, and they take advantage of the system. I say, oh, you want to talk about taking advantage of the system? All right, let's talk about taking advantage of the system. Your precious birthright citizenship that you think is, you know, enshrined as a human right, is a human right for people from all around the world to become a U.S. citizen if they happen to be born on our soil, no matter what the circumstances. You want to talk about a loophole? You've got people from all over the place, including countries that are our sworn enemies, who come here deliberately for the purpose of having a baby. There are businesses getting rich by providing travel packages to pregnant women to come here for one reason and one reason only, so that their baby is a U.S. citizen. Then they go home, the baby didn't even live here, and they exploit our system. Why aren't you upset about that? Why aren't you exercised about that? Could we at the very least, you got your Supreme Court decision. Could we at very least come together and figure out something to do with the obvious practice of exploiting that? And the president did that yesterday, and he's being opposed by those very same Marxists. Here's Stephen Miller explaining exactly what this executive order does and how it will stand up legally, God willing.
2: The president is using his authority as commander-in-chief to sign first an executive order using the new ruling the Supreme Court issued to expand the definitions of people who are ineligible for birthright citizenship. That includes, for example, alien enemies of the United States, members of foreign terrorist organizations, and large categories of people who lobby and act on behalf of foreign governments. And so with taking this action...
1: Pause it there for a second. So say to your insane Bernie bro Abdul al-Sayyid loving, you know, son-in-law on Facebook or whoever, however they're attacking you, say, all right, let me ask you something. Do you agree that there are terrorists? Can we at least agree that there are terrorist organizations out there that want to come here and kill innocent people? Can you at least, I mean, I'm guessing that your insane Marxist son-in-law will at the very least concede that Al-Qaeda exists, that Hamas exists. Okay. So an Al-Qaeda terrorist and his sex slave wife over there in Syria, they come here and have a baby. Should the baby of that terrorist get automatic citizenship and thereby have the ability to bring that baby's father, the terrorist, into this country to be a citizen? You're good with that? Should we at least maybe put the brakes on that? You need to get them on the record on what they will allow and what they will not, and recognize how far they have come from Barack Obama 10 years ago. All right, let's continue with Stephen Miller.
2: No longer be eligible for those benefits. The second action that he's taking, which is especially historic, is for the first time ever in American history to ban birth tourism. So I want you to really let that sink in. This has been something that people have talked about not only for years, but for decades. The idea that people come here, pretend to be a tourist, pretend to be a visitor, saying they want to go to Disneyland, they want to go visit a monument or go to a national park, but the real reason they're here is to have a child, to make that child an automatic citizen, leave our country, and then have a U.S. citizen child. It gives them access under this broken system to welfare benefits, ultimately to the voting booth, and all the other rights and privileges that belong solely to Americans. So that practice of birth tourism is, as of the signing of this order, hereby banned. And what that means is that no one in the world is any more allowed to obtain a visa for this fraudulent purpose. It is probably...
1: And it's just that simple, and it is already being opposed, and they're already trying to shop for a federal judge who will block this. And if you don't believe how over the top they are, because right after the election and when the president secured the border, you had Democrats coming out saying, well, listen, maybe Biden went too far on the border. We all agree there should be a secure border. We all agree we need to lock down the border. You want to hear what they're saying now? Here's Amy Klobuchar. She's running for governor in Minnesota. This is cut three. Look what happens at an event, a forum with other candidates, where she says that she's always wanted to keep a secure border. Watch. Listen to this.
3: 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But what I...
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7: 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The sprint of the Democratic Party over the left edge.
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8: With SRN News, I'm Rich Thomason in Washington. President Trump has signed a couple of executive orders aimed at reining in birthright citizenship and birth tourism. The president says an unfortunate ruling by the Supreme Court leaves him with no choice but to take this action. A New Mexico court has ordered Instagram and Facebook parent Meta to pay $567 million to address the harm its platforms inflict on young people. Meta disagrees and vows to appeal. At least a half dozen people are dead, several wounded, shooting at a high school near Bangkok. Police in Thailand say the student gunman is dead. The man accused of starting one of the devastating Spokane wildfires allegedly told investigators that fire is powerful and beautiful. The man's lawyer is seeking a competency evaluation. Dow futures up 15 points. NASDAQ futures ahead 116. More details, srnnews.com.
9: Is your car trying to tell you something? 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

0: We're in the Relief Factor studios here on O'Connor and Company, originating from Washington, D.C. today. And we appreciate you letting us be your wingman here, ride shotgun with you, keep you company throughout your busy morning. Coming up, Cully Stimson of Heritage and Joel Berry, one of the creators of the Babylon Bee, had a simple notion. Maybe y'all, if you can't afford it, shouldn't buy a $20 burrito. And he took a lot of fire for that one. We'll get into that a little bit more as the morning develops. Right now, we're joined by a friend of the program and lover of all things pink. She is the Vice President for Economic Policy and Director of the Independent Women's Center for Economic Opportunity. And, of course, the former regular co-host on this program on Fridays, Patrice Onwuka. Good morning, Patrice. Patrice, you've been flexing your radio muscles recently. I've seen you filling in for Chris Plant in D.C. and Kevin McCullough on the Salem Radio Network. Good for you. Well done.
1: Thank you, Larry. Well, you're my mentor, so I give you credit for helping me get here.
0: Oh, jeez, I'm going to get blamed for you taking somebody's job now, but that's all right. I'll own it. Always good to talk to you, Patrice. So you heard me. We got Joel Berry coming up here. We're going to talk about this whole burrito. Okay. You know, Joel said, you know, listen, I think both sides are right in this equation. There was a message from Andrew Colvett, who is Charlie Kirk's old mentor. Charlie used to talk about the very real concerns that people in their 20s have about affordability, about not being able to get married, start a family, buy a house. That's real. That's something we have to address. And it was illustrated by somebody saying, you know, I hear this on college campuses all the time. A burrito shouldn't cost $20. Joel Berry said, my wife feeds a family of eight, and she made burritos at home. And you know, maybe, and that only costs $20. So maybe, you know, y'all should learn how to cook. Patrice, are both sides right? Are people making bad economic decisions, but at the same time, we've got some real problems with inflation?
1: Well, we had some real problems with inflation, Larry. I'm actually working on a chapter about food affordability and what's driving food prices. And certainly in 2022, when we saw food prices rise 9%, it was pretty significant. Food prices are not rising at that same level. And and there is a difference between the food that you buy at the grocery store, those prices, and then what you pay for at, what you prepare at home and buy at the grocery store versus what you, get when you order takeout or you sit down at a restaurant. And interestingly, yes, food that you buy at home and prepare at home is much cheaper. And the inflation on that food is actually much slower than what you're spending when you go to a restaurant, even takeout or sit down. Why? Well, you have minimum wage increases across a number of different states. You have regulations that are going into the people who are actually preparing the meals that you're paying for.
0: Yeah, the restaurant industry is just, the restaurant industry is overloaded with regulations and various expensive hoops they have to jump through.
1: Frankly, I think that's why you see so many fast food chains and chain restaurants rather than individual family-owned businesses today, because it's so hard for them to figure out how to navigate it. That said, you have to have personal responsibility. And one thing that I do, Larry, is I'm blessed to work from home. I make at least five dinners every night for my family. Why? Because it's cheaper. Why? Also, because I know what I'm putting in the food that my family is consuming. So I can decide, you know, how many calories they're going to be consuming. And I'm not, you know, whether I do beef tallow or peanut oil or whatever, that's my choice that I get to make. And so I do think young people have to take some ownership here. You have to figure out, okay, how many meals can I actually prepare at home versus how many times am I, you know, using Uber Eats to have something, you know, a coffee latte from McDonald's delivered or from Starbucks delivered, which the delivery fee is probably as much as the actual item itself, if not more. And they do need to take some ownership in this. I mean, hey, our grandparents were able to make it on through the Great Depression because they figured it out. They prepared food at home, and then going out was more of a luxury.
0: Yeah, we have, objectively speaking, a much better lifestyle and economy and way of life than our parents and our grandparents. It's not even close. And by the way, is it not lost on people that those who are complaining that they're spending too much for a burrito and they can't make ends meet, and I'm not trying to diminish they're concerned about the economy and how far they can stretch their dollar. But has it not occurred to anyone that they are expressing their anxiety utilizing social media and probably a $1,000 smartphone because they have a supercomputer in their pocket?
1: Well, that's the irony. I mean, these are the same young people who are increasingly bought into socialism because they, in their mind, it means everybody's quality of life is going to be the same. So they'll get to live like Elon Musk and they're working, you know, a regular barista job. They think that that's equalization or equity. And, you know, there's a lot of naivete in that. When they have kids, I think they will start to wake up and realize, oh, you know, I really can't afford to, you know, Uber Eats out every single meal multiple times a day. And I will give them this. If they want to buy a first home, it is challenging. It is a lot to be able to put down, save money for that down payment. And then you actually have to buy the house and maintain it. But that said, you need to have some, if you are good with the small, if you are, I think the Bible says, if you are a master of the small, then you can be a master of greater things. And so if you are able to actually have good spending habits and saving habits with the little you have, that begins to compound over time. So I marry personal responsibility with the reality that, yeah, it is actually hard for a lot of young people to get into, you know, buy their first home and start their families, but they're not entirely off the hook. They yeah. have some personal responsibility here.
0: Well, and by the way, I mean, the house I live in right now and in the neighborhood that I live in right now, I would have never dreamt when I was 23 years old that I would ever have a home like this. But at the time, I did buy a one-bedroom condo in a really dodgy neighborhood so that I could pay my money into the equity of some real estate that I owned instead of continuing to pay rent in an apartment building. And you can, well, let's go on and on. And well, it sounds like, Patrice, we're sounding like we're telling people to get off our lawn. Are we too old and out of touch? Are we lecturing people who aren't inclined to listen because we don't get it?
1: I just think that a lot of young people, they want their parents' lifestyles when they're starting out in life. And it's not realistic. You have to build to that. I mean, you have to pay into the system, so to speak. You have to be able to start little, get your starter house. You know, you talk about equity, you buy bigger, you build, you know, you get married before you have children and you stay out of poverty. That's also a big thing. I mean, you do need to start small and then you grow from there. But I honestly think a lot of young people, they are so mesmerized by social media and the idea of an influencer pulling down millions of dollars at 21 years old and having this fabulous lifestyle that it took their parents, you know, decades to achieve, that somehow that is owed to them. Hello, you are not owed anything in this life. It is what you make of what's in front of you. And when they adopt that perspective, then they will stop chasing behind the mom-dommies of this world with their crazy ideas and actually start to make something of what's in front of them. And they can build something great over time.
0: Patrice Iwuka is the Vice President of Economic Policy and Director of the Independent Women's Center for Economic Opportunity over at Independent Women. And Patrice, I'd love for you to comment on the story we just talked about, the president signing some executive orders trying to end birth tourism and also preclude people from certain countries and enemies of this country to be able to come here, have a baby, and let that baby be a citizen. Seems like a no-brainer. You're an immigrant who came to the country legally. Your family gave you a better life here. I'd love for you to comment on the birthright citizenship drama that we're seeing unfold here and the fact that there will be people opposing these common-sense executive orders.
1: Well, there are always people opposing common sense because they lack it. Listen, there is a good reason for us to not allow people to abuse the system. And birthright, the baby birthright industry is abuse of our system. I mean, yes, I understand you want your child to be a citizen. Well, do it the right way. You come here. You don't just come here when you're 8 months pregnant and then deliver, but actually become a citizen and then, you know, have your children and they can become citizens too. I understand that there are a lot of people who just want a shortcut around our immigration policies and our immigration, you know, process. But that's not fair to those of us who actually didn't take a shortcut. We could have, but we chose not to because we don't want to live in the shadows of the federal government. We don't have to be looking over our shoulders. When my parents stepped off the plane with us 41 years ago, I think it was this year, we weren't dipping under a fence at the southern border. We were walking into Washington, D.C. and welcomed into this nation and doing, you know, having a baby, timing it just so perfectly you can get in to the United States. A lot of other countries do not permit that. So why should we also permit that? No, I think it's logical for the United States to say no, and to figure out ways to ensure that that does not become an industry within itself. And one industry that can be abused by people who, you know, have some nefarious motives.
0: Patrice, I've always, you know, you were raised on a Caribbean island or born on a Caribbean island. I've always just romantically thought that you came here on a boat. And I don't know why. I just, there's something about... You're taking the mystique away from it, arriving on a 747. That's all right. Well, I'm still going to imagine your family on a boat just showing up on the shores of Florida and just saying, "We're here, America."
1: Swim. No, we didn't swim. My parents did it the right way. And we sold everything, Larry. We sold our home and our cars and had a few suitcases of clothes and dreams. But, we did it the right way.
0: Listen,
1: and look at me now. God bless America.
0: Today at 8:30, we're going to get the jobs reports for July. I'd love for you to give us a preview of what you think that's going to happen. By the way, I saw an astounding stat out there that 86% of the new jobs created under President Trump have gone to women. That, considering that's what your focus at Independent Women, that's a remarkable number.
1: It is, but it's actually not surprising because when we look at where growth is for jobs right now, every month, they're in industries that are concentrated with women. The hospitality industry, the healthcare industry, the social assistance industry. Those are areas, a lot of these are caring industries that women are naturally drawn to, Larry. A lot of women want to be social workers. They want to be caregivers. They want to take care of people. And because we have an aging baby boomer population who they're sticking around for a while, we actually need a lot of workers who are going to continue to take care of our aging populations. And so it's not surprising that we're seeing such growth among women under the Trump administration. Well, doesn't that undercut the narrative about Trump and women? I mean, it's beautiful. We are seeing some turbulence in manufacturing. It takes time for a lot of the investments that the president has managed to negotiate come into play here. But I do think that we're seeing manufacturing numbers start to rise. So I think you'll see that growth in men also coming back into the workforce. But I do worry about all those young men who are buying their burritos. Why? Because they're on Medicaid because of the Obamacare expansion, and they are not working. And that is concerning.
0: All right. Today's number, we only have 15 seconds, but summer job boost in the July numbers, you hope?
1: Hopefully. The ADP report earlier this week did not show good things, so we will see. Sometimes the reports go together, sometimes they don't.
0: We'll hold our breath at 8:30. Patrice Onwuka, always good to talk to you, my friend. Thanks for joining us.
1: Good to see you, Larry. Thanks.
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0: 86% of new jobs created by President Donald J. Trump have gone to women. 86% of the new jobs created under President Trump in the first year and a half of this second term have gone to women. That's astounding. 86%. I'm actually starting to feel a little oppressed as a man. 86% of jobs. Women now make up a slight majority in all non-farm jobs. If you take agriculture jobs out of the mix and look at all the other jobs, women are now the majority of the workforce in America. And I agree with Patrice Onwuka that actually this is great, but you start to worry about men in a big way, and we should. We should worry about that. But that is astounding. There's one woman who would love to get a new job. Her name is Francesca Hong. The job that she's angling for is governor of Wisconsin. Now, Francesca Hong is not one of these Democrat socialist Marxists who pretend that she's not who she says she is. Like Abdul Al-Sayed, oh, I'm not a socialist. I'm not a socialist. I'm not a socialist. No, I just adopt all of their policies. I use and harness their political organization skills and fundraising ability. I encourage them to campaign for me and knock on doors and do all the grassroots organizing. But no. I'm not a socialist. Why is he not a socialist? Well, because they test marketed it. They did some focus groups. And in Michigan, they don't want to vote for a socialist. So he didn't get the card. Over there in Wisconsin, Francesca Hong, who is a state senator and a failed restaurateur and chef, wasn't able to make it in that business. So, you know, if you can't make it in the real world with your real profession and in real business, you have two routes to take. You go into politics or you become a Marxist. And then you justify your failure by saying the system was rigged, man. And so now because I failed and I couldn't make it in the free market and in this capitalist pig system, I'm going to tear the whole damn thing down. That's her choice. That's what she's decided to do. But now she wants to inflict her will on everyone in Wisconsin. And apparently in Wisconsin, they thought that things would be fine. Socialist, you bet. The attacks on her have not even scratched the surface on how incompetent and insane she is. Because right now they're just focusing on the lunatic things she said on social media, like the fact that she hates Thanksgiving. She's been through quite a journey here. This is clip four. Let's go to clip four first. She tweeted out that she hated Thanksgiving, and she gave all of the woke, you know, stolen land, we killed the indigenous people, anti-colonial, anti-pilgrim, anti-white people, anti-everything. Gave all the excuses as to why she hated Thanksgiving, and it was all that. It was all the woke political nonsense about how evil white European Christians are, right? Then, on CNN, challenged on that, she said this.
1: Thanksgiving is also a time that's incredibly painful for many people in our communities.
2: My favorite.
0: All right, so pause it there. So that was her answer. This is a very tough time for people in our communities. Right. So she continued to say, and she also went on to say, oh, and it's just not fair for service industry people that they have to work to service people who are having a feast and there are poor people. So again, it was woke political nonsense. Then after that didn't land, and even Democrats were saying, dear, if you want to be governor and actually play in the big leagues, you can go ahead and be your little Marxist self, but at least pretend that you're not a lunatic. At least do us all a favor and do what the rest of us do when we're running for office as a Democrat. Lie about how we really feel about

0: you know, how our industry really did come from it and kind of is rooted in white supremacy, that, that tipping in itself, if we look at the history of tipping and how racist it is and how it has kept wages
1: tipping
0: low.
1: Is racist, and tipping in the restaurant industry has its roots in white supremacy. You can't make it up. It's fine. And she goes on to talk about the statistics, how black servers get under tipped. I'll just throw this out there. The study you might want to do is on the racial makeup of the person doing the tipping. I'm just saying. I've known a lot of people who work in the restaurant industry for my entire life. I've known them. I love them. And they do see a consistent trend when it comes to the racial makeup of the person doing the tipping. And it's possible that then that translates to a predominant number of African-American waiters and waitresses who work in certain communities that cater to a certain racial demographic group. 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
5: With SRN News, I'm Rich Thomason in Washington. Curbing birthright citizenship, ending birth tourism, and ultimately protecting the value of American citizenship. That's the goal of a pair of presidential directives.
6: President Trump signed executive orders limiting automatic citizenship in specific cases after a Supreme Court decision blocked a broader effort.
7: We had a very unfortunate decision in the Supreme Court concerning birthright. It was close, but a very, very unfortunate decision. So we're making adjustments because it's very unfair.
6: The orders target birth tourism, certain foreign diplomats, and members of designated terrorist groups. Willie Nelson, The White House.
5: The attorney for the man accused of starting one of the devastating Spokane wildfires is pressing for a competency hearing before his client enters a plea. On Wall Street, the Dow futures are up 43 points. NASDAQ futures better by 136. This is SRN News.
8: So the DFL burned through an $18 billion surplus like it was Tim Walz horking down a pronto pup at the Minnesota State Fair. The state's heading for a deficit, and that means taxes, and that means, hello, things gotta change. Tune in for the one surplus left in Minnesota, the surplus of hope, truth, and fun on the Northern Alliance Radio Network. 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
10: In 1796, George Washington made one of the most consequential decisions in American history. He chose not to seek a third term as president. So why does that matter? Because America was not built on permanent rulers. It was built on ordered liberty. Faith teaches that authority is a stewardship, not a possession. Leaders are accountable to God for how they use power. And why does that still matter today? Because republics survive when leaders respect limits and citizens defend them. Washington's lesson still stands. A republic is preserved when power has limits, and public service remains a duty to God and country, not a path to personal rule.
11: I hurt my back several years ago. Went into the VA. They poked me a couple of times and said, oh, you're fine. Well, I wasn't fine, and I never got better. And my work said healthcare covers chiropractors. So the day I wandered into Dr. Kim's office, I was literally almost dragging my right leg behind me. At that point, I was having migraines two or three times a week. And the first time Dr. Kim adjusted me, I didn't have another one for 3 months.
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7: It's 7:06 now in your nation's capital, and we are broadcasting on our flagship station, WMAL. It's like the anchor tenant. You know when you go to a mall and you got the one big store there that drives you? Do we still do that? There are still some thriving malls. There are. We were just down in Orlando, that Disney Springs Mall. That is a happening mall. Out in Orange County, California, Fashion Island in Newport Beach, right where I grew up, went to high school. That is a happening mall. Other malls falling apart. You got to have the right anchor tenant. We're O'Connor and Company, the perfect anchor tenant for your talk radio lineup from coast to coast. We will bring the customers. Thanks for tuning in here and across the network from the Relief Factor Studios. Coming up in 30 minutes, Joel Berry, his social media post about burritos got things going. So we're gonna get to the root of the problem. We're gonna bring in patient X, and we're gonna cross examine him about a real concern, and that is that things are too expensive. It's because of government policies. It's because of inflation. So do you turn to Marxism, or do you actually make smart economic decisions in your lives and still take advantage of the greatest freedom and economy you'll ever see on the planet at any time in our history? That's the real question. That comes up in 30 minutes. Right now, we're joined by Cully Stimson. Now, he's the Senior Research Fellow at the Heritage Foundation and Acting Director of its Institute for Constitutional Government. And Cully, always good to speak with you. Thanks for joining us.
16: Good morning. I love the Navy analogy by talking about anchors. Great.
7: That's right. You bet. Anchors away, my friend. I got a lot of questions. Let's focus on Fauci, though. What exactly did the Senate committee do yesterday with regard to referring an actual criminal charge to the Justice Department for contempt of Congress? And how serious is that?
16: Yeah, so they held him in criminal contempt on a committee party line vote. What's supposed to happen under the statute is then that report is supposed to go to the president of the Senate. And as a constitutional scholar, you know that is the vice president of the United States.
7: Mm-hmm.
16: That person is supposed to certify that and then send it over to the appropriate U.S. attorney, who here is Jeanine Pirro, who then makes an independent decision about whether or not to present that to the grand jury and prosecute. So there's a bunch of steps along the way. What happened yesterday is Rand Paul just sent the contempt citation referral directly over to DOJ and the U.S. attorney. So we'll see what happens next.
7: So he had a pardon for 10 years of activities between 2014 and Inauguration Day 2025. He got that pardon from Joe Biden. And then the committee calls him in to answer questions about that time. And he exercised his Fifth Amendment right in the Constitution to not testify, lest it might incriminate him. How can you hold somebody in contempt of Congress for merely exercising their constitutional right?
16: Well, I think as Josh Hawley put very succinctly yesterday, he essentially had testimonial and transactional immunity for anything that happened during that time. So he had no Fifth Amendment right because he'd already been pre-pardoned for anything he happened then. Furthermore, the Supreme Court has been very clear, as Hawley put forward, and anyone who's done criminal law knows, that if you're asked a question like, what color is your tie? What is the day today? What is your name? And you claim the Fifth, there's no reasonable likelihood that you're going to be prosecuted for that. So this was an abuse of and blanket invocation of his Fifth Amendment right. And if the committee was going to drill down into what happened during those bookend time periods where the immunity, where the pardon was covered, there was no way he was going to get prosecuted. Now, I think most criminal defense attorneys would have told Fauci, take the Fifth and we'll roll the dice and see what happened next. So I'm not surprised how it played out.
7: If I'm Fauci, and if, let's say I do recognize, either you believe, as Fauci has stated, that there is a witch hunt out to get him and they're going to do whatever they can to throw the book at him either way, or he truly does think that, he has a guilty conscience because he knows the crimes were committed. He knows that there are states, like the Attorney General of Florida, it was public yesterday saying that he's looking at criminal charges or at least a civil investigation that could lead to criminal charges in the state of Florida. So that federal pardon from the president doesn't protect him.
16: Correct. The federal pardon covers federal potential prosecution. So, it doesn't cover potential state prosecution.
7: So won't that be his argument when they try to charge him for contempt of Congress, saying, guys, listen, if I had testified, regardless of my pardon, I could have still been open to criminal charges in Florida. You cannot compel me to deliver testimony that can be used against me, no matter the jurisdiction.
16: Well, Yeah, that will be an argument that Dave Shurtler, who's an outstanding criminal defense attorney, will make. Of course, if you tell the truth, then you're not going to be prosecuted for telling the truth.
7: That's right.
16: There's also an interesting statute also, Larry. It's 2 U.S.C. 163, and Congress passed a law that said basically that when you're compelled to testify in front of Congress, you can't hide behind the fact that if you testify, it's embarrassing to you.
7: I think there's a lot of people. Oh, sorry, Colleen.
16: Yeah.
7: Go ahead.
16: Yeah, no doubt that the things he said in his diary were directly opposite of the things he said to the public, and people would have gone into that, and that would have been embarrassing for him and tarnished his so-called legacy.
7: Yeah, I agree. And I think the Rosetta Stone here is the diary, that he voluntarily put information in there that absolutely contradicted the things he was saying in the public. And these are things that he was saying in public that had a huge impact on people's lives and upended our country.
16: Right.
7: About the phone, do we have details about this phone? Because he had a couple of different jobs. He worked for NIH through the HHS, but then for a while he was a White House advisor. Under Joe Biden, he was only working for the White House, I think. White House phones are different than phones that the government gives you when you work in those other departments. What do you expect? If you were a prosecutor, which you have been, what would you be looking for on these phones?
16: Well, under the pardon, it says he had four different jobs during that relevant time period. So assuming that the phone that they have in custody is a government-issued phone, it doesn't matter if it was a White House phone, NIH phone, as long as it's a government phone, it's a government phone. I think that's relatively irrelevant, though, for purposes of what I'd be interested in. I'd want to just know all the time hacks for the things he emailed, the things he texted, if he had encrypted apps on there, and I'd match that up to his personal statements, to his statements under oath and committees, to things he said in his diary, and try to draw a timeline to see whether that adds any additional information that potentially could fall outside the four corners of the pardon bookends. That's what I'd be looking for.
7: I've heard some people say that a White House phone does not have a texting feature. So any text would actually be on some of those other issued phones. I guess that's where the difference lies. But it is about timing. And even if you just had a call log and that sort of thing, you could time out a lot of the things that he was saying publicly versus stuff he was saying in his diary and who he was talking to in the media.
16: Right, right. And you would look at the metadata and you would see who called whom, who called into him, the length of those calls. It just is more breadcrumbs. It's more breadcrumbs than a larger mosaic of facts that allow you to follow things through. Remember, the pardon did not cover anything he would have said or did outside the front and back bookend of that pardon time frame. So he is still potentially liable for crimes federally if the activity fell outside that time frame.
7: Culley Simpson is our guest, and I'd like to draw your attention to the final part of this conversation about Anthony Fauci, Culley, back to your book, your great book, Rogue Prosecutors, How Radical Soros Lawyers Are Destroying America's Communities, because during Anthony Fauci's term, during the Trump administration and during the pandemic, one of the key decisions that was made based on his and the CDC's recommendation was the 6-foot social distancing rule. This affected everything. It affected businesses. It affected schools. It affected our election. It also affected prisons. When county jails and when state prisons were told by the federal government that they had to have a mandatory 6-foot distancing rule, these Soros prosecutors that you write about in your book, the rogue prosecutors, they used that to empty our prisons, didn't they? They didn't even hesitate.
16: Well, they were certainly in favor of it because, of course, they're part of the prison abolitionist movement, but the DAs don't run the prisons, and so I'm sure they were in cahoots or in communications with or sympathetic to the state prisons or local jails.
7: Right, or they'd work with the governors and the other controlling interests.
16: Right. Yeah, there's no doubt about it because it was just doing their dirty work for them, so they were more than happy to see it happen. And we know from studies after that happened that the people that were so-called released for compassionate reasons, a large percentage of those people went on to commit further crimes, including felonies and murders.
7: Yeah. And, of course, after the fact, Anthony Fauci, under oath, said that he wasn't sure where that arbitrary random 6-foot number came from.
16: And that's probably one of the most infuriating aspects of it. They totally just made it up.
7: Coley, and in our final minute here, you're seeing a lot of politicians from Abdul Al-Sayed to Francesca Hong to others all seem to come from the same political perspective, saying things like, you know, oh, well, we don't want to abolish the police, but we want to reform the police and we want to close prisons down. And you've got to be getting a lot of little dog whistle language with all of these things they're saying. This is exactly what you've written about.
16: Right. The first chapter of our book is the origins, playbook, and belief of the prison abolitionist movement, which of the rogue prosecutor movement, which grows out of the prison abolitionist movement, which comes out of the SDS in this whole Marxist movement. And so they are just singing from the same hymnal, period.
7: I'd love to have a society where we don't need prisons, but not just arbitrarily shutting them down. It's about people acting morally and ethically and not breaking the law. All right, Coley. That's like a Star Trek future verse. We'll deal with it next time. Have a great weekend, Coley Stimson. Always good to talk to you.
16: You too. Thanks.
7: It's O'Connor and Company. Keep it here.
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0: studio.
1: All right, it's time to talk about the election. Let's go. You know, it's all about politics in this town. And we just hopped from one election to another. Yeah, we just had the primary in Tennessee yesterday. Marsha Blackburn went. Andy Ogles did not retain the nomination for his district. Well, here's what happened. I was like, why do people hate Andy Ogles in his district? No, that's not the situation. Situation is that, as you know, Tennessee redistricted. They redrew their congressional lines, and Andy Ogles' congressional district is different. He's running in a new district now, or at least a newly formed district, and he came up short. Andy Ogles, big supporter of the president, right-wing conservative Republican, used to have him on the program a lot. Maybe that's the problem. He didn't come on this show enough. That's the problem. Everything else seemed to fall in line there in Tennessee, as expected. So now it's time to talk about, the upcoming election that everyone wants to talk about. No, not the midterms. The 2028 presidential election. And in fact, we started talking about it the day after the 2024 presidential election. That's all anybody ever focuses on in this town. And do you know why, by the way? Do you know why? Because I lament this all the time. I wish we spent, 5% in this country. If we spent 5% of the time we use focusing on the next presidential election and focused on school board elections, I do believe our country would be about 1,000% improved if we put that kind of energy and that kind of focus into what the people who are running our schools and affecting our children are doing, who they are, where they came from, what their background is, what they believe, what they intend to do when they get in the school board. Just 5% of the time that we spend on presidential elections. What happens in your house? More important than what happens in the White House. That's the world we're living in. Why do we spend so much time on the presidential elections? I will tell you. Because it's good for ratings. It's your fault. It's what you care about. I like to say on this show we do a balance. We probably talk about school board elections more than any other radio program in this country. And we will continue to do so. That said, there is some interesting shuffling behind the scenes going on with regard to 2028. I think part of the reason why the 2028 presidential election is fascinating and people are interested is because on the Republican side, you've got your sort of presumptive nominee, J.D. Vance, by definition, by being the vice president and being the torchbearer and being young and being, by the way, in charge of the RNC's fundraising process right now. So he's out canvassing the country, raising money for congressmen and congressional candidates, raising money for senators and Senate candidates and governors. That puts him out there where the election will take place, meeting all of the people who will be doing the endorsements, meeting all the people who are raising money. J.D. Vance, if he wants it, is perfectly poised to be the nominee to succeed Donald Trump. But then you've got Marco Rubio. And there's a lot of people who like Marco Rubio. In fact, based on a lot of the polls, if you believe polls, which, by the way, coming out of Michigan, I don't know why we would ever do a whole segment just talking about political polls anymore. But again, I guess that's good for ratings, too. Harry Enten would be out of a job at CNN. The polls suggest that Marco Rubio is actually more popular within the Republican Party than J.D. Vance is. There are a lot of people who don't know enough about J.D. Vance or even distrust J.D. Vance. And, well, they want to go through a process for the primary to hold the candidate accountable for his positions. And, by the way, there's nothing wrong with that, and I bet J.D. Vance would say the same thing. So what is really happening? Oh, and by the way, throw into the mix the fact that Donald Trump has made many public statements that suggest that he thinks Marco Rubio is phenomenal. He thinks Marco Rubio is the best Secretary of State we've ever had. He thinks Marco Rubio, and he's even said, he like goes up to the podium, all right, who here in the crowd wants J.D. Vance? Okay, who wants Marco? I mean, he's like he's playing around like it's some sort of, he's the kingmaker, and he recognizes, and I think he thinks, that competition makes people better. Well, I think all of that is just kind of noise and a distraction. I think that it's obvious, and it's sort of baked in the cake, that if J.D. Vance wants to run for president, he will be the nominee. And Marco Rubio will support him 100%. I think that's the reality of the situation. And the Washington Post now, not that I believe them on a regular basis, has an article that sort of affirms the same thing. This isn't about trusting the Washington Post. This is about wondering why did this story get leaked in the first place. Trump privately tells donors to back Vance while publicly keeping 2028 open. Trump privately told donors at a high-dollar fundraiser that Vice President J.D. Vance should be the Republican nominee in 2028. It's probably the most, it's the biggest affirmation of J.D. Vance as his successor that we've ever seen. And again, the real story is that the fact that this leaked, who leaked it, and why it leaked. Yeah, it's Vance's if he wants it. That said, he just had his fourth child. He might not want it. All right, back to the school board. 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
2: 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Exactly what is it that the government can do for us rather than to us?
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4: SRN News, I'm Rich Thomason in Washington. Curbing birthright citizenship, ending birth tourism, and ultimately protecting the value of American citizenship. That's the goal of a pair of executive orders signed by President Trump. Facebook and Instagram parent Meta have been slapped with another big fine. A New Mexico judge ordering Meta to fork over $567 million for the harm its platforms do to young people. Meta takes issue with that and says there will be an appeal. The lawyer for the man accused of starting one of the devastating Spokane wildfires is pressing for a competency hearing before his client enters a plea. On Wall Street this morning, stock futures in positive territory. The Dow futures are up 52 points. NASDAQ futures better by 151 points. And the S&P futures 18 points higher. More details at srnnews.com.
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1: 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Heard coast to coast now on O'Connor & Company, America's morning show. Thanks for tuning in here. Coming up in our next hour, Congressman Andy Harris. He leads the Freedom Caucus in the House. He's a very effective Republican congressman for the state of Maryland, the last remaining Republican congressman, and his state legislature, at the behest of their governor, has just redistricted, or they're in the process of redistricting now. They just passed a provision for the Constitution. It'll go to a referendum to get Andy Harris out of his job because one Republican congressman is too many for the state of Maryland. And we'll get into that coming up in just 30 minutes. Also, a very sad story about a 75-year-old man whose wife has been abducted by ICE and deported. It's awful. Terrible. Oh, a couple of things, though. She was not in the country legally, and she's 30 years younger from Venezuela. I have a lot of questions about this. We'll get into it coming up in the next hour. Joining us right now, Joel Berry, former managing editor at Babylon Bee, his book, Postmodern Pilgrim's Progress. And Joel, we know you now as sort of the tipping point of what has been referred to as Burrito Gate. What have you got to say for yourself? We blame you for all of this, Joel.
13: Yes, I know. I'm sorry. What kicked this off was I posted in response to someone who was complaining how expensive food was, and they said that, you know, burritos shouldn't be $20, and I responded by basically posting what I had eaten with my family last night. My
1: wife just so happened to have a burrito night the night before.
13: We had just so happened to have burritos, and we're not rich people. We're, you know, middle class people. We're frugal. You know, most of my life I spent doing the Dave Ramsey program, aggressively paying off debt, eating beans and rice, you know, doing what you have to do to get by.
1: Yes.
13: And so we shop at Aldi, we scrimp and save. And I explained how, you know, if you shop and you cook at home, you can make burritos for a family of eight for $20 or less. And that kicked off more outrage than I've ever seen on anything that I've ever posted.
1: Yes, it is funny. Next day you came for, I'm going to read what you said. He said, I've said some wild things on this app that drew an insane amount of rage, but none as much as what I tell 20-somethings to try cooking at home instead of ordering a gourmet burrito delivered by Uber Eats. So, but there's a reason for that. You touched on something that is very real. And also, by the way, Joel, and I don't know if you've reached this conclusion or not, but my conclusion here is both sides are right and both sides are wrong. You are objectively correct that if you put some thought into it, some effort into it, you can feed yourself, you can feed your family, and it certainly doesn't have to cost the level of a $20 burrito. But there is huge economic anxiety for people in their 20s right now who believe because of the economy right now and decisions that are out of their hands because the government has made those decisions, they'll never be able to get married, start a family, and buy a home. But both sides have a point, don't they?
13: Absolutely. Yeah, two things can be true at once. There is an affordability crisis. Now, you know, you can point to the charts that say that wages have outpaced inflation over the last 10 years, but pointing to a chart isn't going to make anybody feel better. You know, they're saying, well, it doesn't feel right for me. You know, I'm struggling here. I'm doing everything that I can. You know, there are government policies that have put this into place. There are government policies that need to be debated and changed. And we can talk about government spending. We can talk about the national debt. We can talk about regulations, all these things that can be done to bring down the cost of housing, bring down the cost of food. But kind of what I tend to focus on, you know, when I'm speaking in my rhetoric is what can you do? You know, because I think people don't realize how much agency they have. There are things that are outside of your control. And if you focus on those things, it will make you crazy because little old me, you know, I can complain about the national debt on Twitter, but that's not going to change anything. You know, what can change things is me looking at my life and seeing how I can adjust, how I can use my personal agency to overcome the obstacles in my way. And perspective is good too. I always say this, that, you know, if you can afford a box of Kraft mac and cheese and you put some salt and pepper on that thing, you sit down on that couch in an air-conditioned room, you can watch TV, you're living better than the pharaohs of ancient Egypt. You're living better than 99.9% of people who've ever walked the earth. And thankfulness just makes you happier. You know, we're a complaining people. That's human nature. You think about the Israelites, you know, wandering through the wilderness. God gave them free food. It fell from heaven. It was free. They had to pay nothing for it. Water poured forth from a rock, you know, in the desert, and they still complained. That's just what we do.
1: It's what we do, and we have forever. But you're absolutely right. And listen, I'm a little bit older than you, but I can tell you that if your plan is to complain about the government and wait for the government to solve this problem for you, it ain't going to work out for you. So you're right. You need to look at the circumstances you're living in and then figure out the best way forward for yourself. And there is definitely a way forward. I also found it noteworthy, and I like Andrew Colvin. He tipped this off. He's Charlie Kirk's. And by the way, Charlie talked about this a lot in the last year or so of his life because he was hearing it a lot too. Andrew said, one of our TPUSA college students gave me this take on affordability. A burrito shouldn't cost $20. That's what started this all. There's two things that are instructive there. Number one, the kid was in college making that statement. I see from your bio, you're a Marine Corps veteran. Right there is a choice that was made that either you go into debt and get a college degree that doesn't guarantee you a job afterwards, or maybe there's another path forward. Also, by the way, I have no doubt that that kid in college who complains about his $20 burrito also has a $1,000 or maybe $1,500 supercomputer in his pocket.
13: It's true. Well, you know, it's everything is relative. And we have to remember a lot of these young people who are coming up now, they're in college. What do we do in the most formative years of their life? We lock them in their houses during COVID and we put them in front of screens. And what do they do? How do they eat? They ate ordering DoorDash. I think for a lot of these young kids, it's like that's just how you eat is you order it in, you know? And so there's so much, I think there's a lot of financial illiteracy. There's a lot of kids who have been failed in the sense they just haven't been taught how to live. You know, they haven't been taught how to, you know, my wife and I struggled for 10, 15 years, young kids. Sometimes I remember weeks when we had to sell things in our house to afford groceries that week. You know, life is really, really hard. And that's not to be insensitive to people who are struggling, but I really do want to encourage young people that yes, you know, life is tough. It's going to throw a lot of things at you. You can do this. You can overcome. You know, here are a few things that you can do, you know, and that's not to discount all the things, all the ways that they've been done wrong. You know, just because you have been victimized, that a lot of things may be true. You may be a victim. You don't have to live like a victim.
1: Amen. And listen, I've been teaching this to my kids and other young people who I get to mentor gratefully through the U.S. Naval Academy in the Annapolis area. You know, you buy chicken thighs, so the cheapest cut you can get on the bone, because it tastes better, by the way, on the bone, and it's cheaper. You get rice, super cheap. and healthier for you. Get broccoli. And don't get the pre-cut broccoli. Cut it yourself because you got to have something to do while the rice is cooking anyway. And there you've just done and then get some soy sauce. And you've just done a little Asian chicken rice bowl for the entire week. And it costs you less than $20. But they do need to learn that, Joel, and they need to have mentors in their lives. And maybe that's where my generation has fallen down, along with the government policies. This is a political show. You're in the political universe as well. What do smart politicians need to learn from this entire process, and what should they be communicating? Because that guy in Michigan, that Abdul Al-Sayed, he says, money out of politics, money in your pocket, Medicare for all, and everybody thinks he's a genius. What should we be doing here?
13: Well, I would recommend, you know, if you're a politician, don't do what I did. you know, it's never good to go out and say, hey, it's not as bad as you think. Suck it up. You know, pull yourself up by your bootstraps. Your job is to put forth solutions. That's what you do as a politician.
1: And to say you feel their pain, even if you roll your eyes afterwards.
13: Absolutely. Yeah. Sympathize with them. You know, the leftist solution will always be, you know, we're going to raise the minimum wage to $1,000. We're going to create a U.S. Department of Burrito and give everyone a free burrito voucher. And, you know, by the way, that's how you end up with a $300 burrito. You know,
1: that's right.
13: That's how economics works. You know, and the conservative solutions are always a little more harsh. You know, they come across as a little more heartless because it's like, okay, well, here's why things are so expensive. And then you have to explain inflation. You have to explain what we're spending on entitlements and the waste and fraud and abuse. And, you know, what happens? We know as older conservatives, what happens when you do that? Democrats make commercials of you tossing grandma off a cliff, you know? And so there's always going to be our message is going to be harder, harder to swallow, harder to teach. We have a much more uphill battle than the left does in addressing this problem, but we can't make excuses. We have to overcome, just like, you know, I would tell a young Gen Z guy, learn how to cook. I would tell politicians, you know, sympathize, say, I feel your pain.
1: Yeah.
13: And teach. You have to teach the public, and you have to lead them and explain to them why all these things are going on.
1: Can I say though, Joel, listen, you're a media type, as am I, and maybe we're onto something here, because it's more than just saying to a Gen Z guy, learn how to cook, although that is critically important, and it really does, because it's not just about the money, it's also a cultural thing. It actually puts a man in the kitchen, it puts a man in the home, it demonstrates to women and to future children that a man does this sort of thing, and a man provides for a family in something so basic and essential as the food on the plate. But beyond that, Joel, if I may, if I'm talking to a Gen Z guy and I want to explain to him how important this is, I'll just say it. Chicks dig a guy who can cook.
13: Yeah, that's, you know, that in doing that, you're also addressing, hopefully you're addressing the dating problem that Gen
1: Z
13: is having right now too.
1: Go to a cooking class. Take a cooking class. You're going to be surrounded by women. And I promise you, you're going to, even if you're mid, you're going to be like an 8 or a 9 in their eyes.
13: Absolutely. Absolutely. And again, you can still push forth government solutions to this.
1: Yes.
13: Or small government solutions to this and explain to people, yes, okay, to a certain extent, this was done to you. It was unjust. And you know who did it? It was the left.
1: Yes.
13: And explain over the last 60 years, this is what the left has done to our economy.
1: The same people who say they have a solution are the ones who created the problem in the first place. Joel, we only have like less than a minute left. Let's be real now, because I understand how X monetization works based on the explosion of that viral post about $20 burritos. How many burritos can you buy next month for your family?
13: Oh, it's going to be great. Somebody, you know, I think we might even be able to afford to put guacamole on them this time.
1: good luck with that. Love talking with you, Joel. Well done. I've followed your career and your trajectory for quite some time. Very impressive. Tell Jeremy Boring, who you're working with now, we said hi. He's a good friend as well, and take care.
13: Thank you. Thank you.
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I would totally start that cooking show. I'm talking about doing a cooking show forever. Let's do a cooking show. It's geared toward the teen, young men in their teens and early 20s. And, of course, while we're cooking, because there's a lot of downtime when you're cooking, by the way. And while you're cooking, you just talk about everything in life. And I'm telling you, I just, you guys, I am a moderate, if not, I am a very average looking dude. Okay. For those of you who are only listening on radio, I promise you, I'm no looker. I've been blessed with a gorgeous wife. And before you even jump to that conclusion, no, she knew me well before I had any kind of career in the media or what have you. Can I just tell you something? If you can, I've chosen two professions in my life before talk radio, two paths that made me seem like Tom Selleck to the women in my lives. Number one, I cook. And if you're dating a woman and you say, hey, you know what? Let's not go out to a restaurant. I'd love to cook for you. Dude, I'm telling you, listen to me. These are pearls I'm giving you. That's number one. And also the other great choice that I made was that I love Broadway theater and specifically Broadway musicals. And it turned out, I didn't realize this, it wasn't calculated, but good choice on my part. I was at a theater or involved in a production of a show, a Broadway musical, and I was basically one of the only three straight men in the room. Just, you got to go where the odds are in your favor, gentlemen. That's all I'm telling you. Straight guy who loves musical theater, who cooks. It's the secret to my success. Also, by the way, Joel Berry was just talking about you get the macaroni and cheese and you spice it up a little with salt and pepper and you watch some cable TV in an air-conditioned room and you are living a life better than 98% of the people on this planet. He is so, and I feel seen. Can I tell you, when I was struggling, when I had to really scrimp and save, when I was making $200 a week, that was my first salary that I made when I worked in New York in theater. I would get the Kraft macaroni and cheese. You can get them in an 8-pack for like $2 for an 8-pack. They were all like in a big Saran wrap package there, right? And I would, but instead of salt and pepper on the Kraft mac and cheese, you do the quarter cup butter, quarter cup milk. So you just get the little like, what do you call it? Quarter gallon. Is that a pint? No, it's more than a pint. It was a quart. You get a quart of milk. That'll last you for the week for just mac and cheese. And then you get your sticks of butter, cheapest butter you can get. And if you need to buy four to get the better discount, you buy them because butter lasts forever in your refrigerator. But then instead of salt and pepper, here's the trick. Garlic powder. You sprinkle a little garlic powder on that Kraft mac and cheese, and you're eating like you're in a freaking gourmet restaurant. And when I really wanted to splurge, I would get English muffins. Toast the English muffin. Not the Thomas's English muffin, though. That's too bougie. I didn't have the money for the Thomas's English muffin. You get the cheapest Kroger, you know, name brand English muffin. They don't have the same nooks and crannies, but it's fine. You toast it enough, it'll feel like you got the nooks and crannies. You toast your English muffin, and then you spoon your garlic powder Kraft macaroni and cheese onto the English muffin. And that the English muffin becomes your macaroni and cheese delivery system, so it gets a little crunch to the proceedings. Oh, yeah. By the way, if I die of heart failure at some point soon, you will know why. I'm telling you the origin story of my clogged arteries. It all happened when I was 19 living in Brooklyn with my Kraft macaroni and cheese, $200 a week salary with a $650 a month rent. Do the math. My Kraft macaroni and cheese, garlic powder, English muffin, feast. And that was dinner. Every night at the end of working two jobs in Manhattan and riding the F train to the A train to get home. That's what I ate. And I'm fine. And I was fine. And did I love it? Well, kind of. Was it easy? No. Would I have preferred to have steak every night? Yes, or even a $20 burrito. But in a way, it made me who I am. And I know if you're listening to this right now, you have a story just like that.
Why are we robbing our children from being able to tell a story like this someday? Why are we? My dad loved me, but he wasn't paying my rent. He wasn't buying me, you know, Michelin star restaurant meals. He loved me because he knew that he was helping me get to the point where I would have a story like this to tell you.

0: check for my kids so they don't have to struggle the way I did. And in return, what you're actually doing is robbing your child from that important wisdom and character building that you enjoyed. Yeah, that's the $20 burrito.
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3: In 1796, George Washington made one of the most consequential decisions in American history. He chose not to seek a third term as president. So why does that matter? Because America was not built on permanent rulers. It was built on ordered liberty. Faith teaches that authority is a stewardship, not a possession. Leaders are accountable to God for how they use power. And why does that still matter today? Because republics survive when leaders respect limits and citizens defend them. Washington's lesson still stands. A republic is preserved when power has limits, and public service remains a duty to God and country, not a path to personal rule.
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5: For SRN News, I'm Rich Thomason in Washington. President Trump has signed an executive order curbing birthright citizenship. White House Deputy Chief of Staff Stephen Miller says a second order tackles birth tourism.
6: The idea that people come here pretending to be a tourist, pretending to be a visitor, saying they want to go to Disneyland, they want to go visit a monument or go to a national park, but the real reason they're here is to have a child, to make that child an automatic citizen, leave our country, and then have a U.S. citizen child. It gives them access under this broken system to welfare benefits, ultimately to the voting booth, and all the other rights and privileges that belong solely to Americans. So that practice of birth tourism is, as of the signing of this order, hereby banned.
5: Both orders in response to a Supreme Court ruling that the president describes as unfortunate. Dow futures up 73 points. This is SRN News.
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12: Prescriptions for ivermectin are soaring in England. According to Dr. Tess Laurie, the 33 prescriptions per month in 2020 is now 11,000 prescriptions per month. It started with a few doctors doing the right thing, grew through word of mouth, And then mainstream doctors began to prescribe it because U.S. policy shifted.

0: and now it's been normalized. Dr. Lori says the same National Health Service that told patients ivermectin was dangerous horse paste is now quietly dispensing it at a rate of over 10,000 prescriptions a month. 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And now 5 U.S. states permit it to be sold over the counter. 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
9: 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We welcome you to this 8:07 mark on the East Coast. Thanks for joining us. A lot to get to, but I want to go right to Representative Andy Harris. He is Republican congressman from Maryland, although the governor and the Democrats there are even trying to, they're even trying to alter the Constitution, apparently illegally, to try to get you out of a job. Andy Harris, you are a dangerous, dangerous man, being the only Republican holding any kind of political office in Maryland.
10: Look, there's no question about it. They're pulling out all the stops. They basically went as far as to say that you shouldn't consider the Declaration of Rights in the Maryland Constitution when you're drawing a map with regards to protecting free speech. It's unbelievable. And they're the ones that, have the No Kings rallies while they're taking away everybody's constitutional rights.
9: Yeah. The Oversight Project, which is a offshoot of Heritage Foundation, they've been very effective and gotten a lot of things done. They helped get the Joe Biden audio tapes of his with his ghostwriter out there and sued for that. They are now suing to block this move. Apparently there's some sort of violation of the procedures here in getting this referendum going. It sounds a lot like Virginia.
10: Yeah, that's another thing they're doing. So they passed a law in the regular General Assembly session this spring that said, oh, by the way, you have to have your constitutional amendments by July 1st for consideration.
9: Okay.
10: So that people have enough time to consider it. And then doing this, what they did this week, they said, well, never mind that. Notwithstanding that, we're going to push this ahead anyway. I'm not sure that they have the ability to do that. I think it's going to be challenged in court. I think the idea, again, of taking away someone's declaration of rights, freedom of right to free speech, to push this through is just an abomination.
9: That said, Congressman Harris, I know you have to work with Democrats. You're a Republican from Maryland. Yeah, you have to talk to them. You have to work together sometimes. Off the record, they've got to say to you how stupid they think this is, right? Because, like it or not, Maryland does a lot of work with the federal government. And when Republicans control the House and the Senate and the White House, a state like Maryland benefits by having the one guy, a guy like you, who's able to work with those people, because that benefits Maryland.
10: That's absolutely right. That's why this is all done for Westmore's presidential aspirations on the national stage. This is not good for Maryland. It's obviously good for his campaign for president, but it's not good for Maryland, and he's not putting Maryland first, as a governor should.
9: Do they tell you off the record? How do they respond to you when you say, guys, this is just, you're shooting yourself in the foot here, because you got to have a good relationship with both parties if you're Maryland?
10: Oh, absolutely. I've had Democrats come to me from other states who realize the importance of having a member of either the majority or minority party, depending on who's in the White House, but of having a member in the other party. I can't tell you how many times a week I get a request from the delegation to sign on to something supporting a project in someone else's district.
9: Yeah.
10: The reason why they have me sign on to it is because they know that without my signature, it goes to the bottom of the pile. So this is, again, this is, just a foolish thing to do. The governor rammed it through. He even had a phony signing ceremony this week, because the law says he doesn't sign these.
9: Yeah,
10: this is
9: a referendum to the Constitution. The governor has no legal basis to sign in it. There's nothing to sign. What did he sign, a postcard from Annapolis?
10: I don't know, but there they were, the three of them just beaming, grinning ear to ear, having taken away the constitutional rights of Marylanders. It's very, very strange.
9: Congressman Andy Harris is our guest, and I've got two more lines of questioning for you here. One, drawing on your experience as an MD, as a medical doctor, not like, Abdul El-Sayed, who calls himself a doctor and actually never got the license as a medical doctor. When you see this Anthony Fauci story roll out, it's really all the action's been in the Senate with your fellow Dr. Rand Paul over there coordinating the questioning and he taking the fifth. What sticks out to you as a doctor who tried to navigate and manage the COVID pandemic like the rest of us, but also as a lawmaker? What do you want to know more about, or have you already reached your conclusions about Anthony Fauci?
10: Well, look, it's become perfectly clear that he knew that, or he strongly suspected this came out of the Wuhan Institute of Virology. He knew that NIH was funds were going to that institute, and he denied it at first. And again, you know, that's the problem. You just be truthful about it. At this point, really, he should just be truthful and say, yeah, you know, I shouldn't have misled the American public, because the American public occasionally are pretty forgiving if somebody admits that they were wrong. But no, he doesn't want to admit he's wrong. He still has a fawning following that still, even to this day, just thinks that he was, you know, the gift to the COVID pandemic. And, you know, the history will bear out otherwise.
9: Yeah. But, I mean, I know that you have great respect and reverence for the idea of having unbiased scientific evaluations coming from our public health institutions. Can we quantify the type of damage done to those institutions because of what we learned about Anthony Fauci? Because the next time something comes along and someone like Anthony Fauci recommends to a governor that they should do drastic measures like we just lived through, the people are not going to believe it. We're not going to buy it. We're not going to trust it.
10: Oh, that's absolutely true. Look, that's why you have vaccine hesitancy now, because we were told by Anthony Fauci that if you get vaccinated, you're not going to get COVID. Well, people got vaccinated, and well, people got COVID. So now when you tell them, well, you know, you need to be vaccinated against fill in the blank so that you don't get it, people are like, wait a minute, that's what they told me about COVID, and that didn't work out so well. Yeah. So, you know, that's the problem when you are unscientific. And the most unscientific thing you can do is declare that something is policy and with no questioning, without the ability to say, well, you know, geez, does hydroxychloroquine ivermectin,
9: yeah,
10: do they make a difference? Let's study it in a very rigorous way. No, they end up studying it in a way that I could have told you was going to show it had no effect, because it only had ivermectin, for instance, only had an effect if you gave it pretty close to the infection. And they were sending, in the study, they were sending the pills by mail to the people in the study. So, you know, it's just, you designed
9: it. By definition, it was going to get there a week later after you contracted the virus. Yeah.
10: Exactly. That's absolutely right. So again, that's not science. You know, that's again, that it, the blend of public policy and science shouldn't really occur at the NIH. The NIH should be purely scientific. And what it turned into was, it turned into a policy institute.
9: Our guest is Andy Harris. He is a congressman, Republican from Maryland. You're also the chair of the Freedom Caucus in the House. And as we ramp up to these midterm elections, less than 90 days away, most experts suggest that this majority is going to be won or lost in the House in about maybe 16, maybe 20 districts across the country. And regardless of the candidates, how important is it for Republicans now to point out the fact that Democrats are aligning themselves with some of the most radical members of the Democrat Socialists of America, even if your congressman is a Democrat, doesn't buy into all of that garbage? They're caucusing with them, Congressman Harris. And if it's a small majority, these guys are going to have a powerful voice.
10: No, that's absolutely right. And you know, again, the problem is not the problem is that they're not speaking out against a person like El Sayed, who is violently anti-Semitic. You have to speak out against them. You can't just go into the corner and say, well, gee, I hope they don't do our party a whole lot of harm. You have to say, no, you know what? We can't elect someone like that to the U.S. Senate who has those kind of policies and feelings. You have to be vocal. And that's what the American people are not going to stand for. They're not going to stand for Democratic candidates around the country not being vocal about these Democratic Socialists. And that's a misnomer, because they're basically communists. What Mamdani is doing in New York is communism, not socialism. The bottom line is that they have to speak out against it, and they will be punished at the polls if they don't.
9: What's your focus right now between now and Election Day? Obviously, you're campaigning in your district. You want to make sure that your very strong constituent services continue to help the people of Maryland One. Are you also going to be campaigning across the country for some of your colleagues, or maybe some new candidates who are on the scene?
10: No, you know, I might do a little bit of that, but I'm staying in Maryland fighting against this redistricting fiasco because I do believe a majority of Marylanders do not believe in hyperpartisan gerrymandering, and they do not believe in suspending the Declaration of Rights for a political purpose, as the General Assembly just did.
9: Yeah, I got to tell you, Congressman, I've been here going on 15 years now, and it seems like every 2 years, Democrats throw everything they can at you. They find the new flavor of the month, and they end up, you know, throwing a lot of money because they keep thinking that they're going to defeat you. And it's now reached the point where they literally have to change the constitution of the state to get rid of you. I mean, in a way, you should be flattered.
10: Look, as I say, look, they know they couldn't defeat me at the ballot box. So what they're going to do, they're going to defeat me in the Maryland, try to defeat me in the Maryland General Assembly. And that's not the way democracy should work. A democracy should work where you listen to the people, and you don't try to rig elections by altering the Maryland Constitution.
9: Congressman Andy Harris, have a good sprint to the finish line here for Election Day. No doubt we will touch base between now and then. Thank you, sir.
10: Thank you.
9: Keep it right here. O'Connor and Company continues.
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1: If your mainstream corporate-owned legacy media is dying to move public opinion against President Trump and against ICE and against the enforcement of our immigration laws. If you're in the country illegally and you stayed in the country illegally, you're breaking our law and you are, well, you're subject to deportation. And if you are stupid enough to fly back and forth at an airport and check in with your ID and announce to law enforcement who's all over the airport that you're in the country illegally and here you are, come and get me, well, you're going to be detained and you're going to be deported. So CBS News is all over the place, scouring the nation to find the perfect story to illustrate how horrible it is to enforce our laws. And this is the best they could come up with, the story of John Gannon, 75 years old, whose fiance, we're told, did just that, was detained at the airport and is now facing deportation. Let's take a listen to John Gannon's story, because we have many questions about this.
2: I voted for Trump. I am saying that they are picking up law-abiding citizens. They're destroying families, jobs.
3: John Gannon is a 75-year-old businessman and lifelong Republican who supported President Trump in 2024.
2: I wouldn't do that again. Not after this fiasco.
3: His fiancée, 45-year-old Venezuelan immigrant Yasmin Suarez Reyes, was detained by ICE at George Bush Intercontinental Airport in Houston in late July.
2: Eight ICE agents swarmed Jasmine and detained her, didn't tell us why, and rustled her off into a car.
1: All right, pause there for a second. I have many questions. Now, let's start with the fact. And for those of you who are not, who are listening on radio, you got to see you can check out the video stream because they flash a picture. He calls her Jasmine. The name I just learned from CBS News is Yasmin Suarez Reyes. Yasmin, it's with a Y, but for some reason he says Jasmine. He is 75 years old. He's from Texas. He's a businessman, lifelong Republican. They got to get the lifelong Republicans, the lifelong Republicans who voted for Trump but now hate him because of his policies. That's the hook they need. That's the storyline. So here's my question. 75 years old, Texas businessman, lifelong Republican. He calls his wife Jasmine. Her name is Yasmin. She's from Venezuela. They showed a picture of the two of them. I had to pause the screen. I had to look up the story. She looks 20. Okay. He's 75 years old. She's keeping herself very looking lovely. She's 45. Okay. She's 30 years younger than him. Now, I'm the last person to lecture somebody about marrying a woman a little bit younger than you. Meredith is a little younger than me. Not 30 years. And I didn't get engaged to her when I was in my 70s. Okay? I was in my 40s. Anyway, they're engaged. She's from Venezuela. Are you doing the math here? 75-year-old man engaged to a Venezuelan national, 30 years his junior. All right, let's keep the story going now. Listen to some clues.
3: What went through your mind?
2: Well, I was just in total disbelief.
3: According to her immigration lawyer, Suarez Reyes came to the U.S. legally in 2023 and later applied for asylum, a case that is still ongoing. But her underlying permission to be in the U.S. has lapsed. Some people may say,
1: okay, hold this on. Is what... Right there. So she's in the country illegally. So in other words, she's in the country illegally. She came in 23. Who was president in 23? Anybody? Thank you. She comes to the country in 23, along with all the gang members who came in. Her temporary legal status has lapsed. She has stayed in the country illegally. So she's like, oh, my gosh, what am I going to do? She finds herself some 75-year-old dude. Makes him feel good about himself, as it were. And gets a ring on the finger. And I'm sorry, can you roll this? I'm sorry, Paul, to do this to you. Start at the very beginning. How did this story begin? What did Mr. Gannon, 75-year-old Texan, lifelong Republican, say at the very beginning of the story? Go ahead, roll it.
2: I voted for Trump. I am saying that they are picking up law-abiding citizens.
1: She's not a citizen. Law-abiding citizens of Venezuela. She's not law-abiding. She broke the... Oh, can I just tell you, ICE did this guy a favor. Can I just tell you, his adult children who love their father and are poised to inherit whatever this Texas businessman is sitting there in his will, they are the biggest ICE supporters you are ever going to see at this very moment. 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
6: In Washington. Another Senate Republican says she'll oppose Todd Blanche's nomination as Attorney General. Senator Lisa Murkowski says she's concerned that under Blanche, the administration could go ahead with its proposed anti-weaponization fund, even though Blanche has issued an order terminating the fund. President Trump has signed an executive order curbing birthright citizenship. A second order tackles birth tourism. Both executive orders in response to a Supreme Court ruling that President Trump describes as unfortunate. There's been a deadly school shooting near Bangkok, Thailand. At least a half dozen people are dead. Authorities say the teen gunman fatally shot himself. This morning's AAA national average for a gallon of regular gas, 404, and that is down 2 cents from yesterday's average. Dow futures are up 65 points. NASDAQ futures ahead 166. This is SRN News.
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7: 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I was in for 4 years in the Navy. 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
1: Hey, I want to hear from you. I haven't talked to you today. Why are you talking to me? All right, I'll give you something to talk about. I don't like those radio shows that do open lines. It's always nerve-wracking. Although yesterday we had a very specific topic and we had our friend Woody in Louisiana talk about, what was it, fried chow chow and cornbread? That was a keeper. So even if I have a specific topic for you and a question, we're going to get Woody in Louisiana to come in and just, you know, drop a bomb in the middle of the conversation. That said, I do have a question for you, and I mean this in all sincerity. Can the Democrats nominate a Jew as their candidate for president? It's that simple. 855-784-4255. Do you see the Democrats nominating a person of who practices the Jewish faith faithfully, not a gyno, someone who takes their faith seriously, practices their Jewish faith, and is a supporter of Israel's right to exist? 855-784-4255, and defend herself and reaffirms our commitment to keeping our allies safe in the Middle East when called upon. 855-784-4255. I ask because you look at the breakdown of candidates right now for the nomination, and a lot of them are Jewish. Rahm Emanuel, Josh Shapiro, John Ossoff, Bernie Sanders, I suppose, but he is a gyno. He doesn't count. J.B. Pritzker. My friend and colleague Mark Halperin, with whom I do the morning meeting show every day. We stream from 9 to 10 in the morning Eastern across all streaming platforms. It's a very good, serious political conversation that we have every day. He does a monthly list. He calls 8 for 28, where he ranks the 8 candidates he thinks that have the best shot of being the Democrats' nominee. And this latest list, he put Josh Shapiro as the top. Josh Shapiro was number one. I'm sorry, but the same party that nominates Abdul El-Sayed and celebrates Hassan Piker and has positioned Zohra Mamdani as quite possibly the most influential elected official in their party, the same party who is in the process of excising John Fetterman from their ranks and will challenge him when he runs in a primary in Pennsylvania for the sole reason that he supports the state of Israel and allowing her to defend herself, that party will not nominate Josh Shapiro. I don't see it. Unless you think it's a possibility, I don't see it. And the fact that we even have to ask this question, and for some people it's kind of a toss-up. You ask political pundits in Washington, D.C., the smart guys, the conventional wisdom, the people who make a living making predictions and giving their opinion about politics, and most of them are liberal Democrats. You ask them that same question. Can the Democrat Party 2026, through the caucus and primary process, can they nominate a Jewish candidate? And they will not immediately say to you what should be said, which is, what a ridiculous question. Of course, that's outrageous that you would even need to ask the question. They will not respond that way. My friends, they will not. Their response is, well, you know, it depends. I mean, how Jewish are they? Shapiro might have a problem. That sounds pretty Jewish. Ossoff might be able to get away with it. Also, I mean, there's Jewish and there's Jewish. I mean, I have no problem with a Jew being a Jew. It's that whole Zionist thing, that whole idea that we have a country that has a Jewish identity, that, oh, I'm not anti-Jewish. I'm anti-Zionist, they'll say. And by they, I mean people within the power structure of the Democratic Party right now. The fact that that is a thing tells you exactly where we are. I'll give you Exhibit A here. Don't just take my word for it, although my word is pretty damn good. Look what happened yesterday on CNN. Mallory McMorrow. Now, Mallory McMorrow was the third wheel in that Democrat primary in Michigan. She ended up dropping out. She's the one. She's like the crazy, wild-eyed, white, suburban, affluent young woman. She's a ginger, too, which really increases the crazy look. And she was, you know, going for that vote. She was not getting traction. But one of the reasons why it used to be like a three-way race, and all three of them were polling around 30%. And then she started to plummet in Michigan. Why? Because she criticized Abdul el-Sayed and the rabid supporters that he brought to the convention because they were openly and outwardly anti-Semitic. Not anti-Zionist, not anti-Bibi, anti-Semitic. She's married to a Jewish man, Mallory McMorrow is. So the attorney general nominee for Michigan, who is Jewish, who attended that convention, and now they're going to be having a nominating convention later this month, she has said that she will not go to that gathering because she fears for her safety. This is the Democrat nominee for attorney general in Michigan. She fears for her safety and will not go to the convention because of the rising tide of Jew hatred in the Democrat ranks in Michigan. So here's what happened on CNN yesterday when Mallory McMorrow was asked about this. Take a listen. Cut 10, please. This is cut 10.
10: So one of Michigan's top leaders, your attorney general, Dana Nessel, she's a Democrat. She also is Jewish. I feel like my presence isn't going to be welcome, she said. I don't want to get chased around. I don't want to get harassed. I don't want to get yelled and screamed at. I don't want to get booed off the stage, irrespective of what I'm saying. And I believe that if I go, that's what will happen, because it's been happening to me. This is her talking about the convention. And, you know, I saw a clip where she said she doesn't feel like it's because people care that she's a woman or care that she's gay, but they care that she's Jewish. Are Jews no longer welcome in the Democratic Party in Michigan?
14: We have seen rising antisemitism, and I even said at our last convention, my husband, who is Jewish, I'm in an interfaith marriage, an anti-Semitic slur was screamed in his face when he was with my five-year-old daughter. We have some healing to do here.
1: I was astounded to see that, and good for her, by the way, Mallory McMorrow, for being honest. Because it could have been. This, by the way, comes on the heels of her endorsing Abdul el-Sayed. It could have been really easy for her to say, oh, that's overblown. Of course not. There are people within the party who have criticisms of the policies of Benjamin Netanyahu and whether we should be funding the war effort that's leading to a genocide and all the garbage that they throw out there. But she didn't. She said, oh, yeah, we got a problem. We've got a real problem, and that's just in Michigan, in the Democratic Party. So I ask you, can a faithful Jew who supports Israel's right to exist, can they be nominated by this Democrat Party 2026? 855-784-4255. As far as I'm concerned, the fact that we have to ask the question legitimately and debate this and wonder and contemplate it is a disaster for the United States of America. And frankly, one of the greatest shames of a once proud, inclusive political party, the Democrats. Let's not forget Harry Truman, the Democrat president, in the late 40s, was the first world leader to acknowledge the state of Israel as a legitimate country. And here they are. This is not your grandfather's. This is not your father's Democratic Party. This is not Bill Clinton's Democratic Party. Let's start with Michael in Atlanta. Michael, thanks for joining us. What do you think? I know it's a provocative question, but it's legit at this point.
15: Well, it is, Larry, and thanks for taking my call. But when you look at the polling right now, the top four people of the Democratic side, even though it's early, is Kamala Harris, Gavin Newsom, Alexandria Cortez, and Pete Buttigieg.
1: Yeah.
15: And in my opinion, all four of those have basically no chance of winning because they don't have any records, okay, to run on. Now, you know, Kamala was a terrible vice president. Gavin was a terrible governor. And Buttigieg was terrible.
1: I was going to say, Michael, if I can jump in, they have records. They're just awful. You know, what you mean is they don't have any achievements to run on.
15: So now the wild card is Cortez, right? Ocasio-Cortez. Now, as we saw in Michigan, El Sayed was up by major double digits, okay? Now, Haley Stevens only lost by 1 point. She was pro-Israel, which basically means that in the coming up in November, if the Republicans can hold the House and we can beat these radical anti-Israel candidates, I think then basically Cortez will be thrown out of the mix as well, which means the next tier of candidates come in. Which would be basically a Josh Shapiro and a John Ossoff. But here, I'm from Atlanta, and I can tell you that John Ossoff has not done anything for the state of Georgia. And he's running again to keep his Senate seat against Mike Collins.
1: Yeah.
15: If Ossoff loses in November, how the heck could he run and basically for president in 2028?
1: If he doesn't win re-election, Michael, he's done. No, but the idea is he wins re-election, and now he's this liberal Democrat from a regular red Southern Republican state, and he's the new flavor of the month. He's a shining light for the party. That's the narrative that's being drawn right now.
15: However, with no record, again, I mean, if you go to any Georgian, you'll say, what has John Ossoff done in 6 years? And they'll say nothing.
1: All right.
15: So
1: Art,
15: that
1: Michael.
15: Leaves Josh Shapiro.
1: We got to leave it. Oh, yeah, at least Josh Shapiro. All right, quickly on Josh Shapiro because we got a lot of other calls. Go ahead.
15: Yeah, one thing I just wanted to touch base about the Venezuelan woman. All right, I was glad you brought that up because I was reading the article last night in CBS News.
1: Yes.
15: And I had to send an email to the reporter. It is a total, in my opinion, a total sham.
1: Yeah.
15: Because what this woman was trying to do, she was on a waiver. A visa waiver from Spain, even though she's from Venezuela,
1: yes.
15: She was coming from Spain. Now, if she's coming from Spain, she can't really apply for asylum because we don't have a problem with Spain.
1: Right.
15: So she basically, she could go back under the program. She'd go back and forth through Spain and the U.S. for up to 2 years. She overstayed, but they're trying to claim that she claimed asylum under the Biden administration, but the Biden administration should have never processed the asylum claim.
1: That's right. It was a false asylum claim. If she wants to claim asylum, she should claim it in Spain.
15: She's from Venezuela. She should have been claiming it in Venezuela to come to the, you know.
1: She can claim it in Venezuela to come to the U.S., or since she left Venezuela to go to Spain, she can claim it in Spain, but not the way she did. No, I know, Michael. It has mail order bride written all over it. I'll be honest with you. If I'm the adult son of that guy, I am thrilled that ICE took care of this before we had a family feud over the will and over the assets. Michael in Atlanta, thank you. All right. Oh, we got Phil in Fredericksburg, Jason in Kensington, Maryland, Danny in the district, and you are next, 855-784-4255. 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
22: In 1796, George Washington made one of the most consequential decisions in American history. He chose not to seek a third term as president. So why does that matter? Because America was not built on permanent rulers. It was built on ordered liberty. Faith teaches that authority is a stewardship, not a possession. Leaders are accountable to God for how they use power. And why does that still matter today? Because republics survive when leaders respect limits and citizens defend them. Washington's lesson still stands. A republic is preserved when power has limits, and public service remains a duty to God and country, not a path to personal rule.
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0: I didn't think that I would ever have to ask this question publicly or even privately for that matter, but I can tell you that in Washington, D.C., this question is being asked privately at the highest levels of the Democratic Party because it's very real and it could be existential to the once proud political party. But here I am using this platform, this microphone, this network to ask a question that needs to be discussed. Can today's Democratic Party nominate a Jew? Not a Bernie Sanders Jew, whose real religion is socialism and government. No, I mean a believing, faithful Jew. Let me put it this way. I'll give you my opinion, and then we'll continue with your calls, 855-784-4255. The Democrats will be able to nominate a Jewish candidate in the same way they nominated a pro-life Catholic candidate in Joe Biden or John Kerry. In other words, a Catholic who doesn't take their faith seriously. A Catholic who uses the Catholic label and the Catholic identity to curry favor with voters. But when push comes to shove, when their Catholicism should shine through, they set it aside for their craven political ambitions. Joe Biden wanted to use my tax dollars to pay for abortions up to the moment of birth. That ain't Catholic. But he was a Catholic in good standing with the Democrats circa 2020. That's the kind of Jew they can nominate. It's the only kind that will be tolerated. And even then, I'm not so sure the current political climate in the party founded by Thomas Jefferson and James Madison will tolerate a Jew at the top of their ticket. What do you think? 855-784-4255. How about Phil in Fredericksburg? You're next up. Hey, Phil, what do you think?
1: Hey, look, I just want to say absolutely not. They will not nominate a Jew. They will not support a Jew. They are running Jews out of Congress. They are running Jews out of every place they can run them out of. They are teaching our kids in colleges to hate Jews. It's just crazy. I can't believe that they voted in Mondami. And the litmus test about Mondami is what happened with the lawyer board, where there's a huge Jewish presence in New York law. And they made sure that they didn't have any of them on that board. Just telling you, if the Jews keep voting these leftist, communist, and fundamentalist Muslim Democrats into office, we are actually going to be seeing hundreds, if not thousands, of Jewish people getting killed on the streets of America. It's getting that bad. This feels a lot like 1935 in Germany, and you know what I'm aiming at. This is crazy.
0: Fredericksburg has spoken. Phil in Fredericksburg, Virginia, thank you, sir. Passionate topic, and I appreciate that more than you'll believe. Danny, right here in the District of Columbia, Danny in D.C., what do you think?
2: Hey, good morning, Larry. Good morning, Larry. I'm going to have to parrot the last caller. No, they can't. But the rhetorical question here is, with the way that the Jewish people are being treated by the party that they support, why haven't they packed up their tent and left it? And the same thing with the African-American people. The Democrat Party was the party of Jim Crow and slavery, but yet most black people I know are Democrat.
0: Yeah.
2: I just don't understand that logic.
0: Neither do I, Danny. There are some righteous Jewish people in my life, friends of mine, who do vote Republican and who are conservatives, and they are fighting the good fight, and they're trying to have that conversation. I think my short answer to your question, Danny, even if it was rhetorical, is that for a long time, the Republican Party was identified as the evangelical Christian party in America. And Jewish Americans have a built-in suspicion about that. They worry about that. And they bought all of the garbage that was fed to them that we were looking to, you know, institute some sort of Christian theocracy in this country. And while they weren't looking, well, they've got people who would be just fine with a Muslim theocracy. Danny, thanks for the call. Jason in Kensington, Maryland, by way of Australia. Jason, what do you say?
3: G'day, Larry. How you going, mate? Yeah, they call them fair weather Jews. I mean, they like to run with the hounds and the foxes, depending on their cause. I mean, if you're a Jewish Democrat, why the hell would you vote for this party? I mean, the only way to keep your party strong is to vote against what your policies you don't like. Otherwise, you're just going to pretty much elect any Tom, Dick, or Harry. I mean, these bloody politicians, they're all bloody grubs. They're just sitting there waiting to hear public opinion. I mean, Chuck Schumer was on his soapbox for years talking about anti-Semitism, and then not a peep out of him, even during October 7th, no word from him.
0: That's right.
3: Talk about anti-Semitism. I mean, not a word from these guys, yet they're on their soapboxes proclaiming to the bloody hills that, you know, anti-Semitism won't be tolerated.
0: Jason, they just waved off the fact that a guy had a Nazi tattoo on his chest. And they waved that way. Oh, well, you know, he was in the Marines. That's not important. That's not a thing. It wasn't until there were credible allegations of sexual harassment that they finally decided, yeah, maybe that's too much. Jason in Kensington, thank you, sir. Always great to hear from you. Appreciate you calling. It does not warm my heart to know.

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3: Thomason in Washington. The robust American job market was anything but robust in July. The Labor Department reports employers unexpectedly cut 23,000 positions. The unemployment rate slipped to 4.1% last month as people exited the job market. The fines imposed on Facebook and Instagram's parent Meta keep piling up. The latest one, a $546 million penalty issued by a judge in New Mexico who found that Meta had failed to protect young people using its platforms. Meta begs to differ and says that it will appeal. Ukrainian long-range drones have hit a warehouse in the Ural Mountains belonging to Russia's largest online retailer, the site of that attack, more than 1,200 miles from the border. Dow futures up 186 points. NASDAQ futures ahead 317. This is SRN News.
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12: From the wild world of D.C. politics to America's culture clash, brace yourself for the reality check you've been waiting for. The one and only Mike Gallagher.
13: Okay, it's Friday. We got a very funny little AI video that apparently was posted on President Trump's Truth Social showing Trump asking for ID from the New York City mayor, Zohran the Destroyer, in a drive-thru before he can order his food. And AI Mom Donnie is very angry. I got to share that with you. Put a smile, I hope, on your face as we head into the weekend. It's been kind of a rough week. We're watching in shock and horror the ascendancy of really rotten communist Marxist Democrats trying to seize control of America. We're going to see how that goes. I'm never going to give up on America, and I won't, and I don't. Been a big battle about the cost of a burrito. Is it $20 to get a burrito or not? Isaac Shore wrote over at the New York Post about how the Republican Party has wrapped itself in a silly burrito beef while ignoring cheesed-off voters. Isaac's point, and I like his work, he essentially is saying that Trump and the Republicans are missing the boat in letting the Democrats run with the affordability conversation. And it's helping the rise of the socialists. Instead of just tackling this head on and saying, yep, life is hard for a lot of people and things are tough to pay for. And President Trump doesn't want to go down that road because he can't believe that the media is fixated on affordability when in fact things are actually, according to all the data, better than it was under Biden. He's like, wait a minute, why weren't they whining about inflation under Biden when inflation was higher in the Biden presidency? And he's right. But is he missing the boat when he doesn't acknowledge the pain that people are feeling at the pump, at the grocery store, when they're paying their mortgage? I see interest rates popped up again this week for mortgages. I think the average now is close to 7%. I've got a mortgage in 20, right? Was that when I moved into the condo, Eric? I got I think it was mid-2020. Maybe it's 21. All I know is I've got a mortgage. I'm sorry to brag, and believe me, I'm not trying to make you feel bad. My mortgage rate is 2.75% interest. That's about to go away because I'm selling the condo. And I'm kind of sick about that, because a 2.75% interest rate on your mortgage, that is such a blessing, and I wonder if we're ever going to get back to that. I don't know how people can afford to buy homes at 6, 7% interest rates. Don't forget to check, make sure you go to Fellowship Home Loans for all your mortgage needs. Our friends Mike and Brian are taking good care of a lot of great folks, fellowshiphomeloans.com. Anyway, I think Isaac Shore has a point that instead of arguing about the cost of a burrito, let's acknowledge the pain that people are feeling. Brenda just wrote from Louisville, Mike, why is everyone talking about $20 burritos? They can make theirs at home a lot cheaper. Well, it's true. And that's what people are having to do. Now, it's Friday. I think this will be a red letter day. This is a Mike gets in trouble day. So if you want to hear me get yelled at, you want to hear me get in trouble, pull up a chair, because I'm going to tell everyone to calm down about data centers and flock cameras. This is because, and I'm going to get this off my chest, and I'll turn it over to you. And we're going to talk about it today on the M&M Extra podcast. I want to see what Mark thinks about my belief that people have wildly overreacted to the issue of flock cameras and data centers. There's two issues that have been making a lot of headlines. Number one, we need the data centers. You want to lose to China? Do you want China, our adversary, to beat us? I know there are environmental concerns, and guess what? They have to sort those out, and they got to make sure that they're doing the right thing. Darlene Graham, in South Carolina, of all people, said last week, make these big companies that are putting in these massive data centers also build power plants so that they're not draining communities from electricity and water and all the other, environmental concerns they have. But we need them. And I hate the NIMBY mindset. Oh, you can put a Walmart somewhere, just not in my neighborhood. Oh, yeah, we got to have a gas station or a grocery store, but not down the street from me. Yeah, we need data centers, but not in my town. It's a selfish, stubborn, regrettable position. And I think the NIMBY entitlement is poisoning the well over this conversation about data centers. Prove me wrong. 800-655-MIKE. Flock cameras. People are all bent out of shape about flock cameras. All flock cameras are, it's a sophisticated law enforcement tool. These cameras that are going up are able to see your license plate, able to track your license plate, able to find out where you've gone, understand where you've been, where somebody with that particular license plate has gone. The fear has been, oh, what if somebody abuses it? Well, you could say that about anything now. We have surveillance cameras everywhere in America. You go through a toll booth, they take a picture of your license plate. There's technology now that exists that shows where you are in public. There is no expectation of privacy in public. You're in public, you're fair game. I've seen enough of these crazy videos. There's this whole subculture of people who like to harass people, like walking in and out of the post office. Have you seen those videos online? And people get furious because they're, why are you filming me? Why are you filming me? And if they're like, they call them auditors, I think. And the auditor stands there with all these sophisticated cameras and like masks on for some reason because they don't want to be identified, I guess. And they're taking videos of people. And then they capture people freaking out. And then inevitably the police get called. And when the police show up, they always say the auditor has every right to stand there and take your video. You have no expectation of privacy in public. If you're walking down the street, you can get filmed. If you're driving your car, somebody can come up and take a picture or a video of your VIN number inside your dashboard or your license plate. And every time these auditors do it, the police always say the law is on their side. There is no expectation of privacy in public. I think Americans need to relax and calm down about the flock cameras, and I think Americans need to relax and calm down about data centers. But let me turn it over to you, and go ahead, have your way with me. Just take me apart. Just pick my arguments apart. Yell at me. It's Mike Gets in Trouble Day. Here on the Mike Gallagher Show for Friday, August the 7th, 2026. Happy Friday. 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Let's ride the roller coaster together. You and me, fighting the good fight here on the Mike Gallagher Show.
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20: 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I'm Dahlia and I approve this message.
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1: Got a nice lady from Florida wants to say hi. Susan, hang in there. She's got, I think, some nice things to say. I think she's probably recognized I'm going to get in trouble over my belief that people need to calm down and relax about these data centers and flock cameras. 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Susan's in Florida. Hello, Susan. How are you today?
2: Good morning, Mike.
1: Hello there.
2: I just wanted to tell you, we love your show. I turn it on every morning. I can't wait to hear what's going on in the world, and I know I will get the truth from you. And so just have a wonderful day, and know that there's a lot of us out there that are very supportive of you. So.
1: You have made my day. Well, and you probably know people are going to yell at me because I think people should relax about the data centers and the flock cameras. But what a nice thing to say. What part of Florida are you in?
2: We're in Trinity up near Tarpon Springs.
1: Oh, nice, nice. That's a beautiful area. All right. Well, you started my Friday on the right foot. Thank you for spending a little bit of nice niceness like that. Thank you, Susan. God bless. Appreciate you.
2: Okay. Thank you.
1: All right.
2: You.
1: Take
2: Bye-bye.
1: Care. What a nice thing to say. 22 past the hour. And maybe you won't get mad at me. I don't know. Kirk in Evansville, Indiana. Mike, this is on the text line. You're absolutely right. I mean, excuse me, Indiana, I don't get it. Flock cameras are out in the public, not in your home. They don't have the manpower to spy on every person's mundane life out in the wild. Are you kidding me? Another text, Mike, you're so right. Have you seen what China is building in the way of AI and data centers and everything else? They're smoking us. They're smoking us. Arizona, Mike, people were up in arms about 5G when it just came out. Look, people do tend to freak out when something new comes along and we're not used to it. But the flock camera thing is weird because that controversy is nothing new. I remember the controversy of surveillance cameras years ago when they became so prominent. And the bottom line is, surveillance cameras and video are used all the time to capture and convict dangerous, violent people. It is a real, powerful law enforcement tool. Why not? Why not? Lydia is up, is over in Phoenix on this happy Friday. Lydia, how are you?
3: Mike, how are you?
1: I'm great. I'm great. Happy Friday.
3: Happy Friday. So I'm going to say this. I was asked to go speak on behalf of the flock cameras in Chandler, Arizona, and I did some research on them, and I spoke to a few of the police department because we have here in Arizona silver alerts where seniors with dementia go missing, and that's the big push for that, right?
1: Sure.
3: So, but the police department think they are very good, but the problem is the company has been, they've had some issues with security and they've been hacked into several times.
1: Yeah.
3: So all that data has been breached several times. They're not perfect. And that's what the police department has said. So I'm not sure if I'm going to go to the town of Chandler and say they're good anymore, because I'm not sure at this point.
1: No, that's fair. And I think the potential for abuse always exists, right? It exists with every bit of technology we have. And I believe that these Flock cameras, and it's a company called Flock, right, that's behind these cameras that are popping up all over America. It's going to be incumbent upon them to shut that problem down and to fix it and make sure that they're secure and safe. But Lydia, what I think is and I'm interested. I'm intrigued. And I'm not trying to get personal with you, but in what capacity were you asked to speak on behalf of, just as a concerned citizen, or do you have some kind of expertise in that field?
3: I don't. I'm actually a realtor that specializes in seniors and probate work. So I work with a lot of families that are going through conservatorships to sell home when they have.
1: Interesting.
3: Dementia. Yep.
1: So these cameras are a useful tool when there's a senior, maybe with Alzheimer's or dementia, that get into a car and start driving around. Go ahead.
3: Or kids with special needs.
1: Yeah.
3: Group of kids here in Arizona with special needs. So those types of situations, and a lot of kids go missing here in Arizona a lot.
1: Oh, I see that a lot. Don't you you think the potential good outweighs the bad?
3: I don't know anymore. I really don't. And I'm gonna say one thing about the data centers, because my husband does work on, he helps build those. We have a lot of them here in Arizona as well.
1: Sure.
3: And I'm just going to do a little conspiracy theory here. The Antichrist is going to use those data centers to find out all kinds of information about us. They can find a little pimple on your buttocks.
1: I know. The other big conspiracy theory, Lydia, is that they're secretly surveillance centers. They're not really data centers. They're surveilling. Yes. They're spying on all of us because the government's hiding.
3: Yeah. Well, my husband has said that they are collecting every amount of data possible.
1: Yeah, so but that cow's out of that barn. You can't put that toothpaste back in the tube. They already got us, Lydia. They've already figured us out. They know what we're going. By the way, have you noticed, Eric, and I don't know why we can't get this fixed, there is such a delay when I talk to callers. It makes me crazy. And I wish we have had everybody in our company try to figure this out. I could hear myself in the delay on the cell phone. Like when I talk to somebody, there's like about a quarter second delay. And it makes it so hard to have a conversation. Has nothing to do with their Pure Talk phone. 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
5: 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The sprint of the Democratic Party over the left edge.
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6: So the DFL burned through an $18 billion surplus like it was Tim Walz horking down a pronto pup at the Minnesota State Fair. The state's heading for a deficit, and that means taxes, and that means, hello, things gotta change. 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
7: KHRN News, I'm Rich Thomason in Washington. America's employers cut 23,000 jobs last month. That, according to the Labor Department's newly released employment report for the month of July. At the same time, the unemployment rate slipped to 4.1%. President Trump has signed a couple of executive orders aimed at reining in birthright citizenship and birth tourism. A New Mexico court has ordered Instagram and Facebook parent Meta to pay $567 million to address the harm its platform inflicts on young people. Meta disagrees, and it vows to appeal. At least a half dozen people dead, several wounded, a shooting at a high school near Bangkok, Thailand. Thai police say the student gunman is dead. And just ahead of this morning's opening bell on Wall Street, stock futures have been higher. More details, SRN News.
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0: Gallagher.
1: I got to play this clip, this AI video. And it was on Truth Social, right? I'm sure Trump did it. I mean, or posted it. He reposts things that sometimes get the left to go crazy. It's a very funny video of Zohran the Destroyer, the mayor of New York, this kid who's this DSA, socialist, communist, Marxist. He was busted because his goofy grocery store plan is backfiring because they admitted that you need an ID to show that you are who you say you are when you go in to get discounted groceries at these government-run grocery stores. So they don't want ID in New York to vote, but you can use an ID. You have to have an ID to go grocery shopping at the government-run grocery stores. So there's an AI video of Trump asking for ID from Zohran as he's driving through a drive-thru to get some food. We'll play that for you here in just a minute. But first, I wish somebody could deal with this. Now, Eric Hansen is the operations manager. I was just bragging on the team earlier today. We have a team that is unlike any other. I was talking to the boss about the other shows and things that are going on in our company, and I love this company. We're so blessed to be working for Salem Media. But some of these shows, they have like 19 people on the team. It's unbelievable. All these beautiful state-of-the-art studios. Now, we have a nice studio. We got nice equipment. I'm not complaining. But, you know, we've got a lean, mean machine, which is just the way they like it. And that's okay. I'm bottom line oriented too. I got basically on this show, Eric, Yasmin, and Tracy. That's it. Alex, a great part-time phone screener. But the nuts and bolts, Eric is the ops guy. How many years now, Eric, have you been saddled with me? How many years
2: have you been here? Brace yourself. It will be almost 28 years.
1: Are you kidding me?
2: I'm not. I know this because my daughter was born like a few months before, and she'll turn 28 in February.
1: Isn't that wild?
2: It is something else.
1: Now, so for people who I make crazy, think about this guy. He's been working with me for almost 30 years. Would you think about that? Isn't that wild? Very few people have this kind of a relationship. I mean, you think about all the people on our staff over the last three decades of doing a network talk show like this, and you're the only constant.
2: Yeah, and in this business, I mean, 28 years is unheard of, really.
1: It's incredible. I mean, almost 20, that's, I didn't realize, I thought it was 25.
2: Nope.
1: That's incredible. So, and look, everybody knows you're the absolute best in the world. You're the rock. I mean, you're the kind of the go-to for everything. Yet, for some reason, here you are. You put up with me for nearly 28 years. You can figure out audio issues, video issues, streaming, digital, podcast. You're involved in our podcast every day, M&M Extra, along with Yasmin. And yet, somehow, we can't fix this delay with callers. Do you think it's a cell phone digital or some kind of a cell phone phenomenon?
2: Well, I think in 28 years, we have been able to figure out just about every problem in one fashion or another. But one of the things we can't beat is the laws of physics. It is a cell phone. It's a couple of things. It is part of it. And you and I have been around talk shows. I mean, I worked on talk shows before I worked on this talk show, which I don't know if you know that, but I certainly did. And took phones, and phone calls were, you know, they were on the old-fashioned copper phone lines that you picked up.
1: And when
2: up
1: they
2: off,
1: were analog,
2: yeah,
1: right?
2: They were analog. Yeah, they were analog.
1: And when phones were analog, I could talk to a caller. Because, look, I've made my whole life's work out of talking to callers. This is a caller-driven show, and it's my lifeblood. And so the trouble with the delay that we now see is that people get – I wind up interrupting people, and I don't mean to, but they're hearing me on a delay. So when they start talking – I'm interrupting them inadvertently, and I think vice versa. I mean, do they get the delay too, or is it just on our end?
2: Oh, I think they probably get. They may not hear the delay in the same way, but there's certainly a delay, and there are so many variables. Without getting too nerdy about it, but just consider the average person standing outside a diner somewhere in Texas or Florida,
1: right.
2: And the time it takes for you to say something, it go to a cell tower, and then that cell tower go out to the data center, which I know is going to be a big issue on M&M Extra today. Yeah. But it goes to the data center, and that data center is not in Florida. That data center might be in Plano, Texas.
1: Sure.
2: And then it gets to the data center, and then it gets to them, and then they can respond, and then their response goes back along that same path with probably 50 other stops in between.
1: But can I respectfully push back and point out that I don't notice this delay on other talk shows? When I listen to other shows, I don't hear it. I don't hear it on other shows. I feel like this is a problem unique to us. And I think it has something to do with our studio setup here in Tampa. I think it has to do with the way we deliver the show, which is very unusual. You're in New York with Yasmin.
2: That is
1: Alex.
2: True.
1: Tracy and I are in Florida. We deliver this show from Tampa to New York, and then New York, I guess, kind of distributes it. I think it's on our end, Eric, I'm telling you, and it makes me crazy. I wonder if we have any engineer types listening to this right now who could call and give us some insight.
2: Well, I can tell you we've had every engineer in our company, and then we went outside the company and got the people who provide our phones to try to figure it out. And
1: none of them can figure it out. But then
2: we moved
1: it.
2: The phones to a different location to try to make it a little bit closer. And that apparently was worse than the way we're doing it now.
1: I know. I think it's not as good. I think it was better the other way. Maybe we need to move the phones back to New York. We moved them to Tampa, right?
2: No, they're in New York now because you preferred it.
1: Well, I'm just trying to get rid of the latency.
2: Well, and then
1: we can
2: go back to Tampa if you want. We can try that, but we didn't like that.
1: I don't want a delay. I don't want to make life hard for you guys. It's just really hard. I don't know.
2: I know a quarter of a second is a long time, but I mean, we do our best for instant gratification. You can have it in a quarter second.
1: Well, do you notice, like, when people start a call?
2: Yes.
1: And they say, "Hey, Mike, how are you? Good day." And then
2: Tracy talking behind me here. Okay.
1: Tracy's yelling in the middle of the thing. She can't contain herself. What is she doing? There's a reason you've been here 28 years and nobody else has. Oh, I'm kidding. I'm kidding. Tracy, hold off for a minute until we get through the segment. But like when you notice Lydia, that lovely lady who called from Phoenix, she said, "Hi, Mike, how are you?" And I said, and I responded, "Hey, how are you today?" And I could tell she didn't hear my response. She started to go on to her next point, and then I cut her off because she had to stop. And I could hear myself in her phone. Did you notice that? You could hear the delay.
2: Yes, I can tell you, when I just have regular cell phone calls with other humans, not on talk shows, I hear a delay.
1: Baloney. No, you don't.
2: Yes,
1: no,
2: I
1: know you don't.
2: I
1: no, you
2: do.
1: Don't. No, you
2: sometimes
1: don't.
2: Sometimes when I'm talking to you.
1: No, you don't. You're making excuses. I'm on the cell phone. Trust me, I'm on the cell phone way more than you are. There ain't no delay like there is on this talk show. I'm telling you, you're making excuses. You're copping out.
2: I'm not copping out. We've tried every solution, but we'll take another round at it.
1: Just admit it. You guys can't figure it out.
2: We've figured it out to a quarter of a second.
1: Okay, thanks. Well, if there's
2: we're
1: a
2: no good.
1: Eric, God bless you. God bless. Now, okay, now, thank you. Goodbye, Eric. Now you can talk to Eric, Tracy, and you can start squawking at him, and everybody can yell at each other. If there's an engineering type or somebody who gets involved in this kind of stuff or might know this kind of world better than maybe I do, I mean, we got the best, but this drives me nuts. I hate it. And part of the thing that I get accused of when I interrupt people, it's because of the doggone delay, that latency. Somebody makes a point. I try to make a point back, but they're on to the next point because they're not hearing me. And then it sounds like I'm interrupting them to the audience. So all of it just comes down to trying to make me look better. 17 before the hour. Let's have some fun here. Here's an AI video. I haven't seen this yet. So we'll be all watching this together and hearing it for the first time. Evidently, it was reposted on Truth Social, and it was... I guess Trump, is he in McDonald's drive-thru? Because he worked in a McDonald's drive-thru serving the fries. He's in a drive-thru is all I know, and fictional AI Mom Donnie wants to order some food.
0: Hi, what would you like today?
3: Hi, can I get a double cheeseburger and a large fry?
0: Sure, I'll need your ID, please.
3: sorry I left it at home, but I'm the mayor of New York City.
0: Sir, anyone can say that.
3: Everyone knows who I am.
0: Recognition isn't verification.
3: This is absurd for a burger.
0: No ID, no food.
4: Hurry up, you fat ass!
1: That's the driver behind Mom Donnie, who's causing problems because he's upset that he has to show. But it is true. It's a great point. We got to send that out, Tracy, on the text line. Let's figure out if we can. What's a good keyword for that? Destroyer, commie, pinko. Let's do pinko, P-I-N-K-O. Tracy will send you that video out. And it's AI, so it's not like a cartoon. It looks like Zoran driving an SUV. Now he ain't driving anywhere. They're driving him around. Don't worry, he doesn't have to get behind the wheel of a car. Was he with JD in the drive-through at McDonald's in the office? I think it was Trump, and they're laughing because they're making fun of the fact that his hypocrisy just reeks. Oh boy, Eddie's back in Norcross, Virginia, or Georgia rather. Eddie, are you an actual real live bona fide radio engineer?
5: I'm not a radio engineer. I'm an engineer in the oil field. I think I've got your answer, though. When I went to mud school, I had to learn how to think outside the box. When you get in the field, everything's totally different than what you did in the lab. All right. So what I would suggest is, if this is a possibility,
1: okay,
5: why don't you get a cell phone and use that instead of a landline? Then you would be, talking cell phone to cell phone.
1: Well, I can't do the show on a cell phone. But you're right. I mean, I like the way you think, because if it was cell phone to cell phone, we'd probably kind of eliminate the delay.
5: That's what I'm thinking.
1: Yeah.
5: I don't have an answer for why you have the delay, but that would take care of it right there.
1: That's crazy. I thank you, Eddie. God bless you. I don't know how to test it. I remember a few months ago, or about a year ago, I sat out here in the lobby of the studio on a cell phone, and Robert was in here. And Eric was in New York, and I was on the cell phone, and they were talking. But see, even just now, did you notice with him? I said something back to him. He started to make another point, and then he got cut off because it's the delay. That delay is going to be the death of me. All right, 14 before the hour. I love the article that I saw in the New York Post last night about how the Republican Party is refusing to acknowledge the affordability problem. Is it a crisis? I guess that's what the Democrats want to call it, because everything under Trump is a crisis. I want to get your take on Isaac Shore's column and a whole lot more as we roll along. And incidentally, interesting, I thought I'd get more feedback on the data center and the flock cameras. My position, I thought it through, done a lot of research. I've done a lot of reading. As far as I can tell, these things are here to stay. Relax. Let's make sure that the companies secure them properly, but we get rid of these data centers, China is going to clean our clock. Can't let that happen. 800-655-MIKE.
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2: 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It doesn't replace your dog food. It makes it better. I don't know why I'm going to bring something up that just makes me crazy. I get so angry at the even hearing her name, Lisa Murkowski. Did you see what she posted on social media as to why she's going to oppose Todd Blanche? She's already ridiculously opposing the Save America Act because she's worried about rural Alaskans not being able to figure out how to get a form of ID. It's ridiculous. She has no argument. The only thing Lisa Murkowski is about is sabotaging the Trump agenda, and she proves it with her stated opposition to Todd Blanche. Alaska voters, what are you thinking? How can you let this miserable, Trump-hating Democrat who has fooled gullible people into thinking she's a Republican, how can you keep this woman in office? She writes on social media, I've had numerous constructive meetings with Mr. Blanche, and he comes across as decent and capable. I appreciate the trip he made to learn more about Alaska, including our rural areas. And as acting attorney general, he's made several noteworthy decisions that will benefit our state and the nation. Ultimately, however, I will oppose his nomination. The politicization, even weaponization, of the department did not start with this administration, but has accelerated. And she goes on to blither and blather, and she says, the country needs an attorney general who will check the worst impulses of this administration. Let that sink in. Let that sink in. These rhino scoundrels are only care about completely obliterating the Trump agenda. This makes me so angry. I am so disgusted with Lisa Murkowski. I'm not, and that poor guy, evidently, how do you think he feels? He must have schlepped up to Alaska to kiss her behind, to try to court her. And I get it. You got to play the game with these people. You got to appease them. So can you imagine how he feels? I will oppose Todd Blanche because we need an attorney general who will check the worst impulses of this administration. Who checks your worst, the worst impulses of you, lady? Who deals with you? Other than the voters who ought to vote your sorry you-know-what out. And it's all with ranked choice voting. That's all it is. They managed, they have figured out the beast, the uniparty. They do ranked choice voting in Arizona. It's the top whatever it is, five people or four people. It's not an actual real election. She's a disgrace. She's an absolute pitiful disgrace. She's against the Save America Act because it benefits Americans and helps the Trump administration secure election integrity. She's against Todd Blanche because she knows that's who Trump wants. He wants an AG in there who's going to do the job and is going to be a tough fighter. She's a despicable disgrace. I can't believe I even came across that story today because I'm in such a good mood. and all she does is bring me down. Ugh, Lisa Murkowski. Coming up, Congressman Ralph Norman wants to be the senator to replace the late Lindsey Graham. It's quite a story coming out of South Carolina. We'll visit with Congressman Norman in person next hour here on the Mike Gallagher Show.

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We hope you'll soon be sharing your story with us, too. Want to do something meaningful with lasting impact during this 250th anniversary of America? Take less than 10 minutes and read the Declaration of Independence. My friends at Americans for Prosperity have launched the Declaration Project, a nationwide effort to help Americans rediscover the principles that made this country exceptional. Dignity, freedom, opportunity, self-governance. The Declaration tells us that all men are created equal, our rights come from our Creator, and government derives its just powers from the consent of the governed.

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2: SRN News, I'm Rich Thomason in Washington. America's red-hot job market cooled considerably in July.
3: The Labor Department says employers cut 23,000 jobs last month, and the unemployment rate dropped slightly to 4.1%. The lower-than-expected reading comes after what had appeared to be a surge in job creation earlier in the year, born out of optimism around tax cuts, a respite from new tariffs, easing interest rates, and lower inflation. But those numbers were already revised down from 103,000 jobs total. Since then, costs have jumped since oil shipments from the Persian Gulf remain stalled while the Trump administration has renewed its battle against imports. Bernie Bennett in Washington.
2: The president has signed a couple of executive orders aimed at reining in birthright citizenship as well as birth tourism. Stocks are higher on Wall Street. The Dow is up 114 points. The Nasdaq ahead 263. This is SRN News.
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6: Couple of pretty disgusting stories as we head into the weekend with the Friday episode. Thanks for tuning in. God bless Mark Levin, the great one, who reacted to Lisa Murkowski's sanctimonious announcement that she will not vote to confirm Trump's pick for Attorney General Todd Blanche. She posted on social media, "I've had numerous productive meetings with him, and he came to Alaska, and he's capable, and he's a good man, but I can't vote for him because, you know, he's been part of the weaponization of the Justice Department under Trump." And here's the giveaway. She says, "The country needs an attorney general who will check the worst impulses of this administration." She's supposed to be a Republican senator who understands what the stakes are in America. She's against the Save America Act. She's against Todd Blanche. And Mark Levin, to his credit, great post. He writes, "Murkowski is so awful. She was first appointed to the Senate by her father. She's the biggest supporter of the NEA, the National Education Association, and the AFT, the American Federation of Teachers, in the Senate. And they reward her with big campaign bucks and manning the precincts throughout Alaska every election cycle on her behalf. She was involved in changing Alaska's primary voting system to where it is now similar to California's jungle election system." That would be that stupid ranked choice voting system the Democrats love. Murkowski did that, Mark says, because she knew she'd be defeated in a Republican primary. She can't win in a normal primary. The list goes on and on. She is everything that is wrong with establishment Republicans. She's self-serving, she's self-promoting, and self-righteous. Hey, Alaska voters, are you going to continue to put up with this? If you don't flood the polls with votes for to get this awful, awful senator out, shame on you, because you're a laughingstock. She's a national embarrassment. Don't pretend to be a Republican when you're not. She's disgusting. Trump, of course, has gone after her and said a lot of bunch of stuff. I'm not gonna bog down with this, but I am intrigued. And the reason I'm looking forward to interviewing Congressman Ralph Norman later this hour, you know, Lindsey Graham has an unexpected heart attack and dies while in office, and his young sister, Darlene Graham Nordone, is apparently the heir apparent. Trump has endorsed her. Governor McMaster has endorsed her. They want her to be the full-time replacement for her brother. And, of course, South Carolinians don't know anything about her. She's never been in public office. She's not a politician. She's never had a track record of any kind other than her life as, you know, an official who has helped the disabled. She has helped the blind. She sounds like a very nice lady. But is she going to be another Lisa Murkowski? How do you know? How would you know? She's not given many interviews. She's not, I mean, it's a really odd situation. And Ralph Norman, who seems to be her primary opponent, at least if the polls are to be believed, he has a very solid track record. This guy's a rock-solid conservative. I think South Carolinians and Americans are going to know what they would get from him as a U.S. senator. Now, you know, he's got some obstacles to overcome as well. There's a lot of people who are saying, well, he's in his early 70s. Have you seen the guy? He's in great shape. Anybody complain about Trump's age at 80? No, not normal people. Anyway, the reason I'm excited about talking to him is because the Lisa Murkowski situation reminds me a little bit of what's going on in South Carolina. Darlene Graham Nordone would essentially be appointed by Governor McMaster and President Trump. Lisa Murkowski was first appointed to the Senate by her father. There's a parallel there. There's a connection. And I truly believe that Americans should be able to know somebody's track record. This ain't, to quote Mitt Romney, politics ain't beanbag. This is not for the faint of heart. We've got the stakes here in America are high. And Lisa Murkowski is an example of what can go wrong with a Republican senator who pretends to be something she's not. She is not a conservative. She does not put America first. She does not care about the constituents of Alaska. She is a bought and paid for shill for the Democrat machine. Lisa Murkowski, this disgraceful senator from Alaska, hates Trump with such intensity that she wants to destroy his agenda. I don't know that Darlene Graham Nordone is the same, but how do we not know? Since we don't know. We've invited her, by the way, on the show, and of course we haven't gotten much of a response. Love to interview her, like to ask her. Like to find out how she'd vote on a whole host of things. But the bottom line is, we're not at a place in America's history where we can afford to have people appointed to a job like a U.S. senator. With Lisa Murkowski's opposition to Todd Blanche, that nomination might now stall. Now I guess it comes down to Cassidy. And Cassidy doesn't like Trump either. And they may not have the votes to get Todd Blanche confirmed. Now, you already know what I'm going to say about Democrats and Republicans. Democrats never act this way. Democrats always circle the wagons. They're always unified. But we've got a lot of terrible Republicans who continue to let America down. Our number is 800-655-MIKE. Happy Friday. It's a good. It's been a good week. We've got a lot of good stuff. Senator Cassidy is about to announce his decision on Todd Blanche. We'll let you know as soon as we know you will. I expect he'll oppose him too. I don't know. Cassidy, for his part, another guy that has tangled with President Trump, and they think they're enacting their revenge. Lisa Murkowski, Mitch McConnell, all the rest of the Never Trumpers, they think they can enact their revenge over what President Trump has created. He created a movement that they hate. He has blown up the Republican Party as we've known it. And they hate him for it, and they're going to do everything they can to take him down. And frankly, that's why I'm very skeptical of my beloved South Carolina putting a woman who we know really nothing about into a crucial Senate seat. Now, I could be wrong on this. I've got very dear friends in South Carolina who are enthusiastically supporting her. They like her. They think she's going to carry on Lindsey's legacy. They think she's going to focus on affordability because she says she is. And they're all on board. This is what voters get to do. Next week, they're going to decide. And then there could likely be a runoff to decide who gets that seat later in the month. But give me your reaction to all of it. Lisa Murkowski, South Carolina, Ralph Norman. Let's dive into it together. 800-655-MIKE, 800-655-6453. One number does it all. Call or text and join us here on the Mike Gallagher Show.

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10: In 1796, George Washington made one of the most consequential decisions in American history. He chose not to seek a third term as president. So why does that matter? Because America was not built on permanent rulers. It was built on ordered liberty. Faith teaches that authority is a stewardship, not a possession. Leaders are accountable to God for how they use power. And why does that still matter today? Because republics survive when leaders respect limits and citizens defend them. Washington's lesson still stands. A republic is preserved when power has limits, and public service remains a duty to God and country, not a path to personal rule.
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1: Okay, it was just announced that outgoing Louisiana Senator Bill Cassidy, who hates Trump, is going to announce his decision, his pivotal decision about Todd Blanche as Attorney General in 20 minutes. So this hour, we should find out. And of course, if he's a no, Todd Blanche is essentially dead in the water. Thanks to Lisa Murkowski. And there is no way Cassidy is going to support Trump's AG pick. Trump, of course, they primaried him. Cassidy's out. He's like the Tom Tillis of Louisiana. These are lame duck, bitter. John Cornyn's another one. They were primaried because they didn't listen to their constituents. And they decided to go rogue because they hate Trump. And we all know what Trump derangement syndrome does to people. It is inconceivable to me anyway that Bill Cassidy is going to support Todd Blanche. He hates Trump. Every chance he gets, he attacks Trump over the way Trump is conducting his presidency. And that is a mutual feeling. Trump endorsed Julia Letlow, and bye-bye, Bill Cassidy. So, this is what we're stuck with. We'll find out. Boy, would I love to be pleasantly surprised. It's going to be a busy breaking news hour, because after we find out about Todd Blanche, then we'll talk to Congressman Ralph Norman, who seems to be neck and neck in the polls with Darlene Graham Nordone, the Trump endorsed replacement to Lindsey Graham. Jeff's in Illinois. Hey, Jeff, you're on the Mike Gallagher Show. How are you, sir?
2: Good afternoon. Good morning. Real quick.
1: Good evening.
2: It's not Jeff in Illinois anymore. It's Jeff in Plano, Texas. You and I spoke, believe it or not, 10 years ago when the Cubs were going to the World Series.
1: Wow.
2: And I jumped off that sinking ship, and my wife and kids, and we've moved down here to Plano, Texas, and we're loving it.
1: How much do you love Plano? Plano's a great place to live. Congratulations, Jeff. Good for you. I'm happy for you.
2: Thank you. Voted the second safest city in the country.
1: I know. It's a great town. Plano's a great city. And look at your story, similar to so many others, Jeff. You fled the sinking ship of Chicagoland. You said, I'm sorry, can't do it anymore. Just like so many people are fleeing New York, fleeing these Democrat-run cities. You and your family said, enough is enough.
2: Yes, sir. Yes, sir. Okay. Gotcha. I was telling your call screener, I know you're under time. I was telling your call screener that everything that's going on with the Senate and these people, and Murkowski, who's, we know she is awful, Rhino, but it's almost akin to a mother getting back at the father by telling the kid that he can't play Little League. And the kid in this scenario is the United States. Mm-hmm. So what's good for the kid, learning, playing baseball and everything else like that. But just to get back at the father, the mom's not going to sign the waiver so the kid can play ball.
1: It's a great analogy. It's a great analogy, because often in contentious divorces, the kids are the last thing that either of the parents care about. It's like the last thing that's concerned is what's in the best interest of the child. Well, it's the same with Lisa Murkowski or any of these other rhinos. They don't care about the citizens of the United States. They really don't. They don't care about the country. Absolutely, they're egomaniacs. They are people who are so narcissistic that all they care about is their own little temper tantrums and getting their way, and enacting their revenge if they're mad at somebody like Donald Trump or the MAGA movement. And remember, as I've said for years, they don't hate him. They hate us. They hate anybody who supports an America First agenda. They hate anybody who wants a secure border and support for law enforcement and appreciation for the military. That's all that it's about. It's shocking. We're going to find out. We're minutes away from seeing if Senator Bill Cassidy, the lame duck Louisiana senator, will support or reject Todd Blanche to be Attorney General. 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
6: Thomason in Washington. Instead of adding 100,000 jobs, as analysts had been expecting, America's employers shed 23,000 jobs last month. At the same time, the unemployment rate fell to 4.1% as people left the job market. Curbing birthright citizenship, ending birth tourism, and ultimately protecting the value of American citizenship, that's the goal of a pair of executive orders that have been signed by President Trump. Republican Lisa Murkowski comes out against Attorney General nominee Todd Blanche. It narrows his chances of Senate confirmation. Another Republican, Senator Susan Collins, says that she, too, is a no vote on Blanche. Stocks are higher on Wall Street. The Dow is up about 68 points, while the Nasdaq is ahead 192, and the S&P is 23 points higher. More details, srnnews.com.
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1: I just saw something online that was so powerful, I want to share it with you. We need to stay in a prayerful mood. We got a lot of things. We have a lot of challenges, but a lot of goodness, a lot of great things. Our July Food for the Poor campaign, we raised collectively all the Salem shows together almost $200,000. I think it was $175,000. And as usual, this show led the way. So proud of this audience and so grateful that you stepped up to the tune of about, I think, $65,000 or $70,000. Our goal was $46,000. There is just never, no audience in America touches this one. You're generous, you're feisty, you're gracious, you're prayerful, and you've been so supportive in our decision to start a daily prayer on the Mike Gallagher Show. I want to share the prayer with you in a minute, and I also want to read to you something I saw online that I think is going to really make you think about the things that matter in America. Americans for Prosperity is part of our show. They are one of our sponsors. They've got a project underway that I really, really appreciate. It's called the Declaration Project. It's a nationwide effort to help Americans rediscover the principles that made this country exceptional. When's the last time you read the Declaration of Independence? What's it take, 6, 7, 8 minutes? The Declaration reminds us that all men are created equal, that our rights come from our Creator, and government derives its just powers from the consent of the governed. These truths aren't just museum pieces. They're the foundation of American liberty. I invite you to read the Declaration aloud. Get your kids involved, your family, your grandkids, and then talk with each other about what those words ask of us today. This is a perfect time to reconnect with the document that started it all, the Declaration of Independence. That's why AFP is leading the charge to secure our founding principles for the next 250 years. 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We are evidently minutes away from finding out if Senator Bill Cassidy is going to join his fellow Rhino, Lisa Murkowski, in voting against Todd Blanche, which will essentially doom Blanche's appointment to become Attorney General. A text from New Jersey asks, why focus on Lisa Murkowski and Bill Cassidy, Mike? Why are you letting Susan Collins off the hook? You want to know why? Save America Act. She changed her mind, and she has acknowledged and clarified that she would support the Save America Act. That's a big deal. Of course, she is a very moderate Republican in very moderate Maine. Of course, she's not a conservative, but that should carry a lot of weight with the American people, that she is willing to buck the trend of these establishment rhinos opposing the Save America Act, going down the John Thune path. It's ridiculous. It's beyond ridiculous. Let me share with you what I just read. We're standing by for the Bill Cassidy decision, and then we're going to be joined by, I believe we've got Congressman Ralph Norman working on getting that connection now and being joined by Congressman Norman of South Carolina to lay out why he wants to be the next senator in the Palmetto State. But listen to this. I just came across some random site that showed a picture of Steve Jobs. A billionaire died at age 56 from pancreatic cancer. His last words give us pause for thought. In the end, money is just a part of the life I'd grown accustomed to. But now, lying in bed with this illness and looking back on my life, I realize that all the fame and wealth I accumulated means nothing in the face of death. The post goes on to say, take care of yourself and treat others with respect. The older we get, the more we realize that a $30 watch and a $3,000 watch tell the same time. A $30 wallet and a $300 wallet hold the very same amount of money. Whether we drive a $150,000 car or a $30,000 car, the road is the same and we all arrive at the same place. Whether we live in a 900-square-foot house or a 5,000-square-foot house, we are equally alone. True happiness comes from within, not from things. Whether you fly first class or economy, and the plane crashes, you fall either way. So remember this. When you have friends or someone to talk to, that's true happiness. There are five truths to remember, this anonymous essay says. Don't teach your children to chase money. Teach them to seek happiness. Then they will understand the value of things, not their price. Eat your food as if it were medicine. Or one day you'll have to eat medicine as if it were food. People who truly love you won't abandon you even if they have every reason to. They'll always find a reason to stay. There is a big difference between being human and being kind. And finally, if you want to go fast, go alone. But if you want to go far, go together. Gosh, I love that so much. I appreciate that. I want to share it with you. I also want to share our daily prayer. Heavenly Father, we come before you with humble hearts, asking for your mercy and your peace in this uncertain hour. We lift up the leaders of our nation and leaders around the world. Grant them wisdom beyond their own understanding, courage to do what is right, and discernment that may prevent needless suffering. Guide every decision with justice, restraint, and a desire for peace. Lord, we pray for the brave men and women of our military and for our police officers, firefighters, paramedics, and all first responders. Surround them with your protection, Lord. Strengthen them for the difficult days ahead. Comfort their families and bring them safely home. We ask you to watch over our country. Unite us in purpose, calm our fears, and remind us that our ultimate hope is found in you and you alone. May your peace rule in our hearts. May your truth guide our nation, and may your hand of protection rest upon America. In the name of Jesus, we pray. Amen. Stick around. We'll get that decision from Senator Bill Cassidy next as we roll along here on the Mike Gallagher Show.
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1: 15 minutes before the hour. All right, Bill Cassidy announcing his Blanche decision. I don't know that we can even play the sot. I guess we probably should, guys, but we can announce it. I'm sure. I mean, standing there slump-shouldered, looking down. The guy loathes President Trump. It isn't worthy of even carrying the actual announcement, because I know what it'll be. There is just is no way he's going to suddenly buck the bitter, outgoing, the kids use the phrase butthurt nature of the John Cornyns and the Tom Tillises and the Bill Cassidys. These are people that the voters rejected because of their staunch opposition to the Trump agenda. So he's going to carry on, I'm sure, about all the reasons why Todd Blanche shouldn't be confirmed as the Attorney General. He's all about the anti-weaponization slush fund. So he's going to vote no. I'll make it official here in just a moment, but don't hold your breath. There won't be any surprise. He will disappoint, just as expected. I do want to share with you the words of a inspirational Republican, an actual Republican, a real conservative, Sarah Huckabee Sanders, the governor of Arkansas. She was on Fox News yesterday. Incidentally, Congressman Ralph Norman running a little bit late. We're going to get him on, but he's going to be a few minutes late. So stay tuned. We're going to get the good congressman from South Carolina on the show. He had another engagement that went a little bit long, so we'll get him on very shortly, I promise. So don't touch that dial. And also check out what Sarah Huckabee Sanders has said, what she says about what we're facing right now in America with these radical, rabid, awful leftists hijacking the Democrat Party. She's right. I say this all the time. It's no longer about right versus left. Those days, sadly, in America are gone.
2: You know, I've said it before, I'll say it again. It's no longer about right versus left. It's about normal versus crazy. And right now we are seeing the crazy side take over the Democrat Party. As much as I hate to see these ideas gain steam, I think it is good for us to draw the contrast as we head into the midterm elections. The other side wants to promote socialism, while our side wants to promote and protect freedom. We want to see what this country was founded on. The reason America is great, the reason people literally risk their lives to come to this country, is because we're the freest country in the world, and they want to take that away. They want to ruin everything that is special and unique and different about America and crush our country.
1: She's so right. And I would also add, good versus evil. I think Americans relate to the ongoing spiritual warfare of good versus evil. I mean, you look at some of the comments of these prominent Democrat socialists these days. This is real evil stuff. This podcaster, this Piker character, calling for the death, the murder of Rick Scott, calling for the murder of billionaires, calling for the murder, the deaths of, look at New York. Look, they did it. Look at what they did. Look at Charlie Kirk. They did it. They believe them when they say we want to kill our ideological opponents, because they're doing it. Just ask the families of Charlie Kirk or the United Healthcare CEO. So continue to pray. Continue to lean in. Don't forget the power of laughter. I want to share this video with you as we're waiting. Again, Cassidy is droning on and on, and I'm so glad I made an editorial decision not to actually carry his stupid speech, because he's babbling on about, he's leading up to the decision, hasn't quite gotten there yet. So once he announces it, we'll share it with you, because, and I know it's a no. I know he's going to he's going to vote against him. But before we do that, let's dive in and give you a little laugh. Picture this. This is AI. Zohran Mamdani's driving an SUV. Now, first of all, that's how you know it's AI, because he isn't driving anywhere. He gets driven around, believe me, with lots of police bodyguards. Some socialist, right? But he's living in Gracie Mansion, getting all the best protection that the NYPD and all those service professionals can give him. So he's not driving an SUV going to McDonald's. I frankly doubt that he goes to McDonald's either, but that's another story. Here's Trump in the AI version with J.D. Vance working the drive-through window. And wait, hang on. Hold on. Stop. Stop the presses. Are you kidding me? Holy cow. All right. I love being wrong. Cassidy voted yes. Cassidy has voted yes on the Todd Blanche nomination. Praise God. Miracles can happen. Pigs can fly. Birds and fish living together in happiness. Wow. Look, I'm not often this wrong, but when I'm wrong about something like this, I'm delighted. It's official. Senator Cassidy has voted yes. Humiliating Lisa Murkowski and breaking ranks with his fellow rhinos and supporting Todd Blanche, who will now likely become confirmed as America's next attorney general. Have I told you how much I like this Senator Cassidy guy? Look, he's got a lot going for him. He has a lot of really positive attributes. I mean, you know, he's okay. So he hates Trump, but that's all right. We can forgive him, right? He's got a lot. Guy was wearing a good looking tie today. That tie that he had on today on Capitol Hill. good for him. Wow. That's a big, big relief. That's huge news. Cassidy supporting Todd Blanche to be attorney general. Wow. All right. So let's, with that lightness in our heart right now and that out of the way, here's this great AI video. Again, you gotta, if you're not watching Salem News Channel, visualize it. Zohran the Destroyer decides to drive up to the drive-through at the fast food place that is being manned by President Trump and Vice President J.D. Vance.
0: What would you like today?
3: Hi, can I get a double cheeseburger and a large fry?
0: Sure, I'll need your ID, please.
3: Sorry, I left it at home, but I'm the mayor of New York City.
0: Sir, anyone can say that.
3: Everyone knows who I am.
0: Recognition isn't verification.
3: This is absurd for a burger.
0: No ID, no food.
4: Hurry up, you fat ass!
1: There's Trump with the McDonald's outfit on like he did that famous day that probably helped get him elected. And JD next to him, and they're both laughing with, and they've got the earpieces on. You know how the fast food workers wear those earpieces? They communicate to people and they're just cracking up. Hey, Zohran, we need your ID. Of course, referring to the fact that Zohran is such a hypocrite that his grocery stores run by the government in New York require ID in order to get the discounted groceries. But of course, they don't dare expect an ID to be presented to go vote. Hey, you want to see that clip? We'll share it with you on the text line. Just text the keyword PINKO, P-I-N-K-O. Text PINKO to 800-655-MIKE, and we'll send you back the link with that video that shows a very funny exchange between a mythical AI version of Zohran the Destroyer Mamdani and President Trump and Vice President Vance at the AI drive-thru. Just text the keyword PINKO to 800-655-MIKE, and we'll send you back the link. Gosh, what a powerful, powerful speech from Senator Cassidy. Gosh, what a towering figure of the Senate. They just really just made my day. I'm good for him. God bless him. God bless him. Cheryl's in Illinois. Hey, Cheryl, how are you?
5: This is so big. Ever since you started praying, I leaped in my heart. I was so happy for you. And now you're making an effect on the whole United States and then some. Thank you so much, Mike. My name is Carolyn. I love you. I want the best for you. Keep going. Bye.
1: You're the best. I love you, Cheryl. Thank you, Cheryl Lynn. Well, you made my day. A lot of people reacted very favorably to the daily prayer. And look, I've got my buddy, my podcast partner, Mark Davis, to thank for that. He started it. M&M Extra, wherever you get your podcasts. All right. He was running a little late, but we've got him, I think, ready to go. Very next, first thing we're going to do is talk to Congressman Ralph Norman, who is a candidate in South Carolina to replace the Lindsey Graham seat. Also, a battle about the cost of a $20 burrito. 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
2: MSRN News, I'm Rich Thomason in Washington. Republican Lisa Murkowski comes out against Attorney General nominee Todd Blanche. It narrows his chances of winning Senate confirmation.
3: The Alaska senator said in a statement that she is concerned that President Trump's administration could proceed with its proposed fund to compensate protesters who participated in the January 6, 2021 riot at the U.S. Capitol, even though Blanche has pledged to shelve the idea. Murkowski said Friday the Senate has leverage over the fund that President Trump wants only because Blanche's nomination is pending. Murkowski says that leverage could be gone if Blanche is confirmed. Bernie Bennett in Washington.
2: Instead of adding 100,000 jobs, as analysts had been expecting, America's employers shed 23,000 jobs last month. Same time, the unemployment rate fell to 4.1%. And on Wall Street, the Dow is up 122 points. This is SRN News.
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5: Hi, I'm Brad Carlson. When I started doing the Northern Alliance Radio Network in 2011, northeastern Minnesota was a solidly Democratic district, Tim Walz was a respected moderate, and the Star Tribune and Channel 4 were Democratic PR firms. Now, the Northern Alliance doesn't want to take credit for all of that. We've still got a lot of work to do, but we're off to a great start. 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
9: This is Albert Moeller for townhall.com. Will Western civilization survive? Well, not if we refuse to deport our sworn enemies. For several decades now, the academic left has seen Western civilization as the oppressive past that must give way to the utopian future. The United States and Israel are painted at the center of the left's bullseye. All this burst onto the headlines when Hamas carried out its murderous terror attack upon Israel on October 7, 2023. This brings us to Mahmoud Khalil, who at the time of the demonstrations was a graduate student and leader of the pro-Palestinian protests. The Trump administration moved to deport Khalil on the basis of his actions. Now he's become a test case for whether or not America has the courage to defend itself and our own values. Western civilization has enemies, and plenty of them are found on our elite college campuses. Our civilization will either defend itself or surrender. Any civilization that encourages its enemies to populate its elite institutions is just announcing its surrender, and it will deserve its defeat. I'm Albert Moeller.
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5: Wow, this was a shocker. I didn't see this coming. Senator Bill Cassidy, the lame duck senator from Louisiana, announced moments ago he will vote in favor of confirming Todd Blanche as the next attorney general, which sort of effectively confirms his ascent to the nation's highest law enforcement post. That's a big deal. I never saw that coming. If you would have had me go to Las Vegas and place a bet, I'm not a man, but I would have bet against Cassidy supporting Trump's pick. But that's some good news for a Friday. There's also good news in South Carolina because there is a robust process underway right now, tragically as a result of the death of Lindsey Graham, who, of course, was a lion of the Senate and a very high-profile U.S. senator. It was a very strange sort of circumstances. As South Carolinians know, after Lindsey passed, his little sister, his younger sister, Darlene, was said to be the placeholder and was immediately appointed to fill the remaining term. Well, then there was a little bit of a pivot, and suddenly Governor McMaster and even President Trump came along and said she should be the permanent 6-year term senator. And people in South Carolina are like, wait a minute, we don't know anything about her. But you sure know a lot about Congressman Ralph Norman. He has served as South Carolina's 5th District Republican Congressman since 2017. He served 5 terms in the U.S. House of Representatives. And he's one of the candidates for U.S. Senate. And he joins us right now live from South Carolina here on the Mike Gallagher Show. Congressman, good to have you on the program, sir. How are you?
6: Doing fine, Mike. Appreciate it. Sorry I was a little late.
5: No, that's okay. Better late than never. You're a little busy these days. You got a lot going on. You know, for the benefit of people outside of South Carolina who are watching and listening to our conversation, I've followed the debates now pretty closely. Look, every single one of you would do, I think, a great job. But it is fair, I think, to say in Darlene Graham Nardone's case, we don't know anything about her. We certainly know your record. And frankly, Congressman, the very best line you've had, and I think it says it all, is your resume is your record. Is that what you're hearing from your constituents, that, look, this is a choice between the known and the unknown?
6: Yeah, it really is, Mike. You know, people in the political arena, those of us who enter, your vote is your record. That's your resume, right, wrong, or indifferent. And there is a reason I continue to get high ratings my entire time in Congress with Heritage Foundation, Club for Growth, Turning Point USA. All of them watch what you do, not what you say. It's how you vote. And I've got the best record out there, and I say that proudly, because I will take that to a dysfunctional Senate who is blocking every good piece of legislation that comes from the House of Representatives, namely the Save America Act, which just verifies that you're an American citizen before you vote. And we've got to take it to the next level to get this thing passed. And I don't care what it takes, blowing up the filibuster, walking filibuster, you name it. We're going to do it, and I'll be a leading advocate for that.
5: Is it? Can we get personal for a minute, and let me ask you if it's difficult to be competitive or critical of Mrs. Graham Nordone after this whole, you know, heartbreaking story? Lindsay dies unexpectedly. We've all been told about how he raised her when they lost their parents at a young age. She seems like a very nice lady. I don't have anything against her. I just think I reflect the confusion that a lot of people have of how she went from placeholder to now the sort of the anointed one. But Ralph, is it difficult to criticize her considering all the personal circumstances surrounding the Graham family?
6: I don't look at it as criticism. In fact, during the last debate, she's only been on one debate, and right. I told her, "Darlene, you did a good job." She said, "Well, I'm in it to win it." I said, "Well, so am I." Look, we're getting ready to elect a senator that'll serve 6 years, a senator that is going to have to be staked out on where are you on pro-life positions? Where are you on the death penalty? Where are you with funding for war? Where are you with the budget? You know, all that's got to be decided. And, you know, nobody knows anything about her. I just drove from Greenville, where we had over 200 people. She did a videotape. But, you know, it's she in Charleston last night, she was nowhere to be seen. It's fair game to say you need to tell South Carolinians where you are. They need to see you under the bright lights. Now, I will say this. I think the establishment wants her. I really do. They do not want a Ralph Norman. And that's not a criticism. It's just a fact that that's what's taking place. But I welcome the challenge. I welcome debating the issues. And I think it will be a runoff between the two of us. And I gladly will enter debates. And let's see where she stands and how she would vote.
5: Congressman Ralph Norman is with us here on the Mike Gallagher Show, and of course, one of the candidates for U.S. Senate. Do we know where she stands on some of these important issues to South Carolinians? Do we know that she's pro-life? Do we know how she feels about foreign policy? I mean, I know she has indicated that, unlike Lindsay, she wants to focus on domestic policies rather than foreign policy. But do we know much about how she would vote, Congressman?
6: She worked in a government job with the Blind Commission, and I think probably, you know, I assume she did a good job. If you follow her, I guess, support of different candidates in the state house, she went with some candidates that were pro-choice. Now, I don't know where she's saying she's pro-life, but, you know, what are you going to vote on? And she owes it to get under the lights. Let's ask hard questions. Let's ask what you will do to reduce the deficit. Let's ask what you're going to do with issues that come up that directly affect South Carolina. And she's going to need to answer that sooner rather than later. We're voting Tuesday on the 11th, and then we'll have 2 weeks to go to a runoff when it comes to that. So she owes it, and I think hopefully she will get out in the public, get under the lights, and let's see where you stand.
5: Incidentally, our friend Joey Hudson just shared with me there was a GOP breakfast called the Road to Washington GOP Breakfast in Greenville. And you took the top spot in a straw poll this morning during this event. It was hosted by the 4th District Republican Club and moderated by Fox Carolina's Justin Doherty. And look, it really wasn't close. I mean, you got 42% of the votes. Russell Fry got 22%. Mark Sanford finished third at 18. Darlene fourth with 16%. And Mark Lynch finished with just a little over 1%. That's gotta give you some confidence and some optimism.
6: It really does, Mike. I mean, they were primarily business people there. Look, sure. I spent my career in the business arena, not in politics. I made my money outside of government. And I think that's coming through. And I think the issue with Darlene, can you pass an office on through the bloodlines? I don't think you can. It's not healthy in business. It's not healthy in something you just don't do. Now, she may end up in the coming weeks. If we're both in the runoff, she may explain herself as what she will do. But look, in Congress, it's a tough, you take tough votes, you debate issues, you got for many cases, a hostile press to any conservative. And it's going to get a lot harder than what it is now that you know, when you're answering questions, just going to be, votes will be on the line. And there is a reason that Rick Scott, Mike Lee, Jim DeMint, Mark Meadows are coming, have endorsed me, because I've got a record to back it up. And, mm-hmm. you know, what, as I said, my record is my resume, and it is for anybody in the political arena.
5: Absolutely. Congressman, there's got to be, if the two of you finish as expected in this runoff next week, then there'll be another election, I guess, in the third or fourth week of August. There's got to be a one-on-one debate between the two of you, doesn't there?
6: I'm going to challenge her to a number of debates, Mike, because it's not fair to South Carolinians not to know. And look, we're facing a tough battle with Annie Andrews, who is a left-wing liberal, pro-trans, pro-choice. The money, as we've seen, that's coming into other states, and I hate to see Andy Ogles go down, but you've got the left-wing socialists trying to buy this country off. I can beat Annie Andrews. There's a clear distinction, and my record backs it up, the differences that we have. She just does not have a record.
5: Well, it's going to be a wild ride for a few weeks. I know it was completely unexpected. Everybody thought that they were sort of putting the political machine to bed for a little while in South Carolina, and then Lindsey's unexpected passing changed all of that. And maybe in closing, Congressman, some of your thoughts. I know the South Carolinians had a complicated relationship with Lindsey Graham. My old colleague Bill Bennett, who and a friend of mine used to say, Lindsey was like the family dog. Once in a while, you love the family dog. Once in a while, the dog piddles on the carpet, and you gotta give him a little tap on the nose with a wad of paper, newspaper. But he's still our dog, our family dog. That was kind of the relationship I think people had with Lindsey. Is that fair to say?
6: It is. And, you know, he never won by big margins. He took over for Strom Thurmond, who won by tremendous margins. Strom, you know, was a conservative. He did great constituent service. And I will give kudos to Lindsey. He's got a great staff. They did great constituent service. And Lindsey's legacy is his likability and what he did for Judge Kavanaugh. But that being said, the challenges are different today. We've got a takeover that is occurring right under our eyes. And we have got a D-Day coming on the national debt. Lindsey, we will be different. I will not be like Lindsey. Endless wars I will not tolerate. Budgetary items, we're not going to spend more than we make. We're going to return tax money to the people in South Carolina and to the people of the country. And I'll be an advocate for doing that. I will not be quiet, and we cannot be quiet now.
5: I'm so glad you mentioned Senator Graham's constituent service. His office was great at that. In fact, I know of somebody who went to the office with some kind of an immigration situation or something, and that team went right to work. Will you pledge as senator from South Carolina to equal that great level of constituent service that Senator Graham's office presented?
6: Not only that, Mike, Lindsey helped people from, regardless if you were from another state, he helped you out. He helped me get a Medal of Honor for a Black Marine, and I sat right beside him a little less than a month ago, and I will do the same thing. It will be, my constituent service will be just like I did in the 5th District. It will be second to none. I have empathy for the problems people have, and we will solve them as best we can. And what a better place to do it from the United States Senate, where we will have influence and we'll make a difference to save this country and save South Carolina.
5: Well, and I can confirm, I know people in your district who've said that your constituent service is second to none, absolutely the best. So, Congressman Norman, I appreciate you taking some time with us to visit. Of course, you know, all over South Carolina on in Rock Hill and to down to the upstate. I mean, we got you covered, in the Palmetto State. We wish you the best and maybe we can visit again before the general.
6: Let's do it. You're a true patriot. Thank you.
5: God bless you. You too. Keep fighting a good fight. Congressman Ralph Norman joining us here on the Mike Gallagher Show. 20 past the hour in the Relief Factor Studios. Look, to me, it's going to be a very interesting thing to see what happens if Ralph Norman and Darlene Graham Nardone are in the runoff. There has to be a debate or two or 10, right? If they don't go one-on-one and there's not a debate where we can explore fully the issues that and the way they would vote, the way she would vote in particular, that's a problem for her, isn't it? 20 past the hour, again, big, big news here with Bill Cassidy also voting to confirm Todd Blanche. Great to have you here on a Friday. We got a lot to cover. 800-655-MIKE.

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5: And now, it's time for the Cat's Corner.
6: I have tears in my eyes. America is crumbling. We have outdated highways. Great highways like we built in the past are not happening. High-speed rail? My daughter called me from China. She was going 250 miles an hour. What do we have in America? High-speed rail? Hasn't happened. Airports? We have second-rate airports compared to other countries. Promises, promises from politicians that we're going to fix the roads, fix the airports, etc., etc. Then, we also need to balance. When we have a budget in one of those blue states for $100 billion, we don't want it to cost $200 billion. We need to stop debating, and we have to start building. President Trump has said $19 trillion in new factories and businesses are coming to America over the next few years. Well, they need roads. They need airports. It should not be a controversial issue. It should be an American issue. Let's make America great again. This is John Katzman with the Cat's Corner.
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0: got the nicest email. There's a live shot, incidentally, of Southlake, Texas, where I used to live back in the day with my Denise and the kids. Beautiful community. I think I saw read somewhere the history of Southlake. It's a Dallas suburb, and it was built largely on the back of American Airlines because all the pilots and people who worked at American, who worked at the DFW airport, kind of built and flourished in a community that popped up from the success of American at DFW. Anywhere, that's on the Salem News Channel camera network, and we appreciate you watching snc.tv. It's odd to get people to say hi to me more and more lately who are watching this relatively new 24/7 platform. We got great things going underway right now, like this Freedom Project, and we're going to be honoring Charlie Kirk in the month of September, and some very special things that we have underway for you at Salem News Channel, snc.tv. Here's a text from Anderson, South Carolina. If Lindsay's little sister doesn't show up to a real debate with Ralph Norman one-on-one, they should put a sock puppet with its mouth sewed shut in a chair on the stage to replace her. And incidentally, I got a funny email from somebody who said, Mike, your reaction to Bill Cassidy shockingly voting yes to confirm Todd Blanche is one of the funniest bits of radio I've ever heard. What I said, of course, I was predicting that he was going to vote no. And then when he voted yes, and I was shocked, I mean, I could have fallen. Tracy gave me a thumbs up from the other room. I could see her through the glass, and we were waiting for Cassidy's vote. And I said, there's just no way. He hates Trump. Trump hates him. The voters of Louisiana primaried him. Trump endorsed Julia Letlow. Cassidy's just another Lisa Murkowski. He's just another Rhino. He's another Tom Tillis, another John Cornyn. These are people who are bitter and angry on the going out the door, being fired by the constituents. There's no way, I said, he would vote yes for Todd Blanche. And then he voted yes for Todd Blanche. And I immediately said, have I ever told you how much I like this Bill Cassidy guy? He's a towering figure of the Senate. Just a stalwart of common sense. Yeah, you know, but all kidding aside, it's like Susan Collins. Somebody said, well, why do you give her a pass lately? Well, she's voting for the Save America Act if she gets the chance. When even these rhinos kind of surprise us and make a good decision, we got to give credit where credit is due. That's my motto.
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4: With SRN News, I'm John Scott. Republican Senator Bill Cassidy of Louisiana will vote for Todd Blanche as Attorney General, likely paving the way for him to be confirmed to lead President Trump's Justice Department. There was opposition from two other Republican senators, Lisa Murkowski of Alaska and Susan Collins of Maine. U.S. employers unexpectedly cut 23,000 jobs last month. The Labor Department revision shaved 103,000 jobs off payrolls in May and June. The unemployment rate dipped to 4.1% only because Americans left the job market. Federal officials have traced a multi-state salmonella outbreak to jalapeno peppers from a grower in Sinaloa, Mexico. At least 345 people in 27 states have fallen ill, most cases in Minnesota and Colorado. This is SRN News.
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6: Lisa Damoth.
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0: Mike Gallagher.
1: Okay, I got a little bit of information from Joey Hudson a moment ago. We were talking about this runoff, and it's expected that Darlene Graham, again endorsed by President Trump, and Ralph Norman will be the finishers, the top two finishers next Tuesday in the next round of voting. But who knows? You never know. But that's what the smart money is on. Anyway, Joey informs me that they both the finishers of the runoff have agreed to a debate that will take place August the 18th. And this is kind of interesting. It's going to be aired on Newsmax. So, you know, this is a race of national implications. And so it's kind of a fascinating, the whole thing is pretty fascinating. And, not only will the top two finishers debate on August the 18th on Newsmax, but our Joey Hudson will be one of the moderators. You see, Joey is right smack dab in the middle of all things South Carolina politically and beyond. And of course, you know him as my guest host. He's going to be working for me for a few days in the end of toward the end of August, and then a day in September. The executive director of our foundation, Gallagher's Heroes, the Fallen Officer Fund, and my friend of many, many decades. So Joey will be one of the moderators, along with Van Hipp, the former GOP chairman. But that's a very big deal that Joey's been selected to be one of the moderators for this debate that will presumably be between Darlene Graham Nordone and Ralph Norman, who you just heard from here on the Mike Gallagher Show. So again, that's going to be August the 18th. The next round is August the 4th, next Tuesday, this Tuesday. And then the runoff election will be August the 25th. So by August the 26th, we should know. 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Speaking of all things that are great about South Carolina, that's where I met Dr. Ashley Lucas about 4 years ago. That's where I started my journey to get on the PhD program. It's an amazingly successful program. Everybody I know who's tried it has had enormous success. I lost over 50 pounds. And then let me give you an update. This past year with PhD, let me give you a PhD update. This past year, I just got sloppy and lazy and dumb. And I just started eating crap. I was traveling. I went overseas. And I just wasn't taking care of myself, which is stupid. And, of course, I was reminded when I had a body scan a while ago that I got a little bit of plaque going on in the old Widowmaker artery. So I got to make sure that my weight is exactly where it needs to be. I want to monitor, make sure my blood pressure is good, my cholesterol, and all of that. So I thought I needed to take off about 10 pounds over the last month or so. Well, in about 5 weeks, I've lost 25 pounds on the PhD program. See, now I know what to do. When you get back on it and you do all the right things, and it's not hard, you just follow their guidance, their instructions. And if I look, June 27th is when I started this latest round. As of today, I'm 25 pounds lighter. So I'm almost back. I'm back to where I'm beyond where I thought I needed to be, because I want to really, really become smart about my health, because I want you to be stuck with me for a long, long time to come. Make the call that can change your life the way it has mine. Look, in the last month and a half or so that I've lost this weight, not one day was I hungry. 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Here's a text from South Carolina. Mike, I just got finished with early voting at the McAllister Square Center, and it was very busy there. So early voting, very busy apparently right now in South Carolina. Here's Bill to the neighboring North Carolina. Hey, Bill, welcome aboard. How are you?
2: I'm doing fine. I wanted to say on Darlene, she claims to be pro-life, but her best friend lobbied or filibustered in the South Carolina legislature and got the heartbeat bill defeated.
1: Right.
2: She has given two contributions, the only two she's ever given from what I've heard, to any political thing, and they were both for pro-abortion areas.
1: Yeah, I've read that.
2: Pro-life.
1: But well, because maybe she's pro-life and her best friend or her friend is not. That doesn't mean that because her friend has a position on the life issue that Darlene does it?
2: Well, that would be true as far as I'm concerned, except that Darlene has given money to pro-abortion organizations.
1: I don't know that that's true. I do believe that the friendship is correct, but I'll look it up. I mean, we'll find out. And look, she's going to have to be asked that question. She's going to have to deal with that. And Congressman Norman alluded to the life issue, and the life issue is crucial to South Carolinians. The heartbeat bill, very important, and they should have passed it. But you're right. Good issue to bring up. And incidentally, we've extended an invitation to Senator Darlene Graham Nordone's office for her to come on this show as well. I want to make sure we give an opportunity for the candidates to be heard, and I've got no reason not to have any of them on, but it sounds like this is a two-person race, and in a way that's not really fair to Russell Fry or Mark Lynch or Mark Sanford. And I'll tell you a quick story about Mark Sanford. He was the governor of South Carolina, a congressman. He's now back after, kind of a scandal involving an extramarital affair. After all of that happened, and this has never happened in my career except for what happened with Mark Sanford, he got in all kinds of hot water. He was supposedly missing from action as governor, and he was walking the Appalachian Trail was the punchline, and he was with his mistress. And it was very embarrassing for him, of course, I'm sure, and his family and his constituents. And I was always a Mark Sanford supporter. I had interviewed him many times over the years. Well, after all that died down and after that thing, hit the fan, I get a call one day from Mark Sanford. And he called me personally to say, Mike, I know you've supported me in the past. I know a lot of people in your audience have as well. I let you down. I let your audience down. I certainly let the state of South Carolina down. I'm extremely ashamed, and I'm sorry, and I wanted you to know that. He didn't ask for anything. There wasn't anything to be gained by that call. He just said that and wanted to call me because he knew that for anyone who stuck their neck out for him, it had to be feel like a betrayal. And frankly, whatever you think of Mark Sanford, that will always stick with me, that he's the only guy that has ever been involved in a controversy like that on a public figure level, who had the wherewithal to call me to personally apologize. And I was kind of shocked, and I was very appreciative of that. So I don't know if he's going to be viable. I don't know if he'll finish and be eligible in the runoff or not. He was a very good governor. He was a very good congressman. And just made some personal choices that let a lot of people down. But how often do you ever hear of somebody who takes personal accountability and responsibility for those bad choices? And I can tell you, and I hope he doesn't mind me. I don't think he would mind me sharing that phone call with you, but it happened, and I'll never forget it. 800-655-MIKE.

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1: My mom always had this belief that you just don't mess around with the devil. Like a movie about Satan is so terrifying, and it's like playing with a Ouija board. You know, did you ever have that when you were a kid? Like, you weren't supposed to play with a Ouija board because, you know, you're tempting a real evil presence. And I think there's truth to that. I do. I really think there's truth to that.
2: I guess it depends on, I mean, mom and dad were kind of Methodist, kind of. And it was just sort of more of a Protestant, mainstream Protestant, Middle Atlantic upbringing, sort of. And so I always thought that the whole Ouija boards were just stupid.
1: Well, let me tell you a true story. There was a girl in our high school who was killed in a car accident. We all knew her. We loved her. And one night, as kids would do, we were probably 14, 15, 16 years old, however old we were. We were all at my house. Yeah. And we got out a Ouija board, and we wanted to try to talk to Beth.
2: Of course.
1: Who had just died like 6 months earlier. Yep. Now, you think about how ungodly that is and how awful. But I'll tell you a true story. And I'm telling you, it happened.
2: I know.
1: In my house, there's about eight of us, and we're all got the Ouija board. We had candles going. Beth, show us a sign. We touched like pinky fingers and thumbs. Yeah. Show us a sign.
2: What happened?
1: And the phone rang. And we all screamed.
3: Just jumped out of your skin.
1: Jumped out of our skin.
3: Beth on line one.
1: Okay. So I go answer the phone.
2: Yeah.
1: All it was distortion on the other line. All it was this distortion and maybe that's. Well, then I went into hysterics because then
2: I thought she
1: called. She was calling from wherever, and they all screamed. The kids screamed and ran out of the house. Oh, there was. Well, I'm lucky there wasn't a police investigation. The other parents were called. No. But it happened, Mark. I'm telling you, it happened.
3: The phone. I thought you were going to tell me the Ouija board spelled out something.
1: No, but the phone rang and there was nobody on the line. It was just a distortion.
3: Because that never happens.
1: Oh, it was a coincidence. Show us a sign, Beth. Show us a sign that you're here. Ring, ring, and there's a distortion on the phone line. I'm telling you, and the kids were traumatized. I was traumatized.
2: Sure,
1: then I got grounded. My mom was mad at me because what are you doing bringing the devil into my house with all these kids? The parents were calling my mom, raising Cain with my mom. What's wrong with your demon son? He's doing this to my... Oh, it was awful. It was awful. But I'm telling you right now, it was a true story, and I'm going to go to my grave believing... That Beth called.
3: That was Beth. Trying to ring you guys up, saying leave me alone.
1: That was Beth. Have you followed the battle over the price of the burrito controversy?
3: The $20 burrito thing.
1: Yep.
3: Yes. Why don't you unfold that for people and what's your takeaway from it?
1: Well, it all kind of began apparently with Andrew Colvett over at Turning Point USA. He weighed in on the supposed affordability crisis that is all we're talking about, right? Yeah. It's all about affordability. And Andrew Colvett noted that one student recently claimed that the burrito at, I guess, Taco Bell cost $20.
3: Well, I think it was somewhere else. Was it Chipotle or something? Or maybe there was some place.
1: Maybe
3: somebody
1: it was Chipotle.
3: Had a
1: somewhere there was a burrito.
3: Had an expensive burrito.
1: So Colvett said, yeah, a lot of this is a hangover from COVID and Biden-era inflation, but the lived experience is the same. It just feels like basic things cost too much. Well, Twitter exploded. Yeah. Ben Shapiro said, a burrito doesn't cost $20. If you're paying $20 for a burrito and you're not independently wealthy, you're doing life wrong. Then Sean Davis over at The Federalist characterized the current neocon war inflation messaging as ruling fast food burritos out for the lower and middle classes. And then Matt Walsh got involved and blah, blah, blah. So the question is this. Is the belief that life is just too unaffordable right now real or imagined? Is it true or is it false? Is it due to the Iran war and Trump's policies or not? We see numbers that show inflation under Biden was still higher than it is right now. We weren't screaming about affordability in the Biden era.
3: Correct.
1: So why is that? I think it's a talking point, but I believe Trump has erred. And I would respectfully suggest that President Trump has missed the boat by not acknowledging the pain that people are feeling, even if it's perception, Mark, and not reality.
3: Well, you know? Except that it is reality. It was reality during Biden, too. You know why Trump distances from his affordability empathy. It's because all of a sudden the media have discovered affordability. All of a sudden we found 27 families eating dog food. And it's like, well, wait. And Trump's point is, well, wait a minute. Things were horrible during Biden. Nobody paid attention. We didn't have fawning coverage of this kind of stuff then. He's totally right about that. So because of the double standard, a very Trumpy kind of way. It's not that affordability is not something that people are wrestling with. They are. It's just that he resents and bristles at it being hung around his neck uniquely.
1: Correct. And he's fair and he's right to bristle at that, but then he's got a message that. Here's what Matt Walsh posted that I thought was kind of interesting. I believe he's right, and I think our audience would agree. Grocery prices are insane, and they're still rising. Addressing this problem should be the number one priority of every elected leader in America. End the stupid foreign wars and focus on this issue. Yeah, it's one of the main reasons socialists are gaining power.
3: He's right.
1: But it and there's makes no qualification.
3: It makes me insane. It makes
1: Why?
3: Me absolutely insane. So Trump goes to the Iran war, goes, never mind, we're going to pull everything out. The lives lost are lost in vain. We're pulling out. And then suddenly eggs are $1 a dozen. It's fiction. That's not going to happen. I got a crazy idea. How about if we beat Iran into submission and do things economically that will help affordability? The only thing government can do, what magical thing is government supposed to do? And I like Matt Walsh a lot, but he's been bugging me a little bit lately. This should be the focus of every Republican. To magically do what? What is the magic toolbox that Republicans or anybody can open where government can make things more affordable?
1: End the war.
3: How does that
1: the
3: do
1: war.
3: It? How does that do it?
1: Well, for starter, what do you mean? How does that do it? We've already made the connection. There is a connection between not just gas prices, supply side economics. Mark, there's all kinds of the Strait of Hormuz is clogged. Their stuff isn't getting through, and everybody is acknowledging that the reason everything's expensive beyond groceries is beyond gas rather is because of the war. End the war. Get it over with.
3: This is the cry emitted by some. Is this you? Okay, when you say end the war, you don't mean pull out. You mean, please, Lord, find some way to succeed and hopefully, in short order.
1: I'm at a point where I don't care how they do it.
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1: That's a wrap for a Friday. Thanks so much for joining us. I hope you have a terrific weekend. 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Keep fighting the good fight. I'm Mike Gallagher. God bless America.

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0: shaved 103,000 jobs off payrolls in May and June, the unemployment rate dipping to 4.1%. Federal officials have traced a multi-state salmonella outbreak to jalapeno peppers from a grower in Sinaloa, Mexico. At least 345 people in 27 states have fallen ill. The FDA is looking into whether any of those peppers reached grocery stores. This is SRN News.
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3: Abdul El-Sayed, arguably the most radical major party candidate in the history of the United States. 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The sprint of the Democratic Party over the left edge.
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0: Ready to break the narrative? 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
1: It's the Alex Marlowe Show. I'm glad you're here. We got a ton to do today. I've got a ton of Abdul El-Sayed and the Democrats having to own him, take ownership over him, and all of his friends who think America deserved 9/11. I've got some hilarious WNBA content, though we're going to have to negotiate about the W. We're not sure about the W anymore. May need to put an extra T or a pregnant man emoji in the name of the league. I think we're going to have to do that to make sure things are clear. And also, we've got a lot of stuff on the White House ballroom that's coming up, some updates on some political appointments from Trump. But we'll start with the jobs data. U.S. economy unexpectedly lost 23,000 jobs in July. This was one of the most complicated jobs reports that I've come across, and I was definitely doing some calisthenics for my brain this morning, trying to figure out everything with John Carney, our economic and finance editor at Breitbart News. We'll have big write-ups for you, and we'll do an extra podcast over at Breitbart.com for that, for our premium members, breaking down the stuff we're seeing in this. But overall, recall, I brought this up on the show in the past, with the new way the economy is done, where we're not as focused on low-wage employment that is not very sticky. We're focused much more on trying to create some sort of a manufacturing boom. We're focused on high-end blue-collar to white-collar work for people. It was natural that given the fact that we're cracking down on the border, we were going to see lower job growth. And the fact that the government is trying to cut jobs as soon as they can and quickly, they have a mandate not to add jobs. And I make this point a lot living out in California. The point of when you're in a blue state, the point of government jobs is to create the job. When you're in a red state or you've a conservative Republican president, then the point of a government job is to get work done and then you can leave the job. So like in California, that's why we don't get the high-speed rail. That's why our freeways don't get fixed, is because once those freeways get fixed, and again, I've lived in the same area for now 5 years, there's been construction on the local highway the entire time, and it'll never get done. Because once that gets done, then those jobs go away, and neither the mayor or the governor want that to happen. So that's how it goes. And so that's the nature of things. So Trump has got a different approach. He's got a mandate to cut jobs, take jobs out. So the government sector has been losing jobs steadily, and they did again this month. But one thing that's interesting is the prognosticators overemphasized the jobs, overestimated, which I haven't seen this in a very long time, but 100,000 fewer jobs than predicted. There was anticipated a gain of 88,000, which would have been phenomenal. And then we ended up seeing a loss of 23,000. But unemployment, which was predicted to hold steady at an already low 4.2%, fell to 4.1%, which is pretty much ideal. Any lower than that, and we're definitely going to see the Fed hike rates, and they'll be concerned that there actually is perhaps overemployment. And that has its own economic consequences that I don't need to get into too much detail, get pretty nerdy on the show. And then we also had revisions of prior months where a lot of recent job gains got revised down as well, and yet the unemployment rate fell. And why is this? It's because the workforce is shrinking, and that means that people who are working or looking for work tick down substantially. And this is not entirely a bad thing, because why is this happening? First of all, it's deportations and self-deportations. A lot of people who have been hanging out have been here illegally, and they know their time is winding down. They know that the Trump administration's got to focus on deportations. They need to try to ramp those up. And it's interesting because you connect that to the way Mark Wayne Mullen was talking earlier in the week. I played cuts of him on two different shows, speaking very softly about immigration. I just wonder what was known, what data was being shared when he was trying to soften the messaging, trying to lower the heat when it comes to the way we're talking about immigration in this country. But people who are here illegally are just dropping out, just flat out. And employers are a lot less likely to hire people who are here illegally because they know that it's anathema to what the president stands for, what he's trying to do, and what there's a lot of momentum heading into the election year for the president to report a bunch of deportations and a bunch of crackdowns on illegals working here. So that's a major thing. Government jobs fell as usual, and they fell 53,000. 53,000 public sector jobs are gone. That's a positive. Private sector payrolls rose 30,000, which is kind of low, but not horrible given what I said earlier, because a lot of those jobs were added in construction and manufacturing. And this is a durable good manufacturing in particular. Huge boom. We're seeing a manufacturing renaissance in this country. And a lot of it can be tied directly to the one big, beautiful bill. So manufacturing output also very high in data. Manufacturing employment up. And this all defied expectations. So we defy expectations in the positive with manufacturing, but I guess in the negative with total jobs. But how negative is it if a lot of this is because of people self-deporting and with people who are in government jobs who are getting axed from payrolls? So it really is a complicated and interesting thing, but it's not nearly as gloomy as you're going to get from the establishment media today with a lot of pretty interesting stuff in it. Lower immigration, rising retirements, which is just a reality. It's not a positive or a negative. It's just the fact that people are retiring because people are getting older because we have the best medicine in the world and people are living and that sort of thing. That causes unemployment to basically hold steady or tick down just a touch, which is not as awful as it might sound when you're talking about we're losing jobs. What are the jobs we're losing? We're losing a lot of low-wage jobs held by illegal aliens. We're losing government jobs. And the other thing, a lot of seasonal stuff from the World Cup. So the World Cup brought in tons and tons and tons of business, and that went away. So, and then some of the other catch-up stuff was, a lot of it was a lot of severe weather. That plays into some of this as well. So a complicated picture. And yet again, another headache for Trump because the bottom line number or the top line number, not good, but as always, a lot more than meets the eye with the mainstream media. And so long as they keep, you know, exaggerating stuff like this, then it's fine with me because it just gives me a lot of ways to differentiate my content here on the show and at Breitbart.com from what the establishment media is doing. But the headaches keep piling up for him. Just as we were getting on the air today, we learned an appeals court blocked Trump's ballroom yet again, which Trump, for whatever reason, is not laying this out. But they really don't want him to build a ballroom because they think it's excessive. They've already done the demolition. It's not overly expensive considering what our federal government is. But Trump is noting, finally, after I was aware of this information, because I talked to the president about it himself for 6 months, and I've been kind of talking about it on the show in broad terms because I feel like it's the right thing to do. But the president is noting this is a military installation. This is a place for the president to do essential military work. There is a bunker underneath whatever was in the East Wing before, which was not the most valuable parts of the White House, not the most essential, either historically or in terms of getting work done. And there was a bunker under there that was dated. He's updating the bunker, and the ballroom is a bonus. And the fact that people keep trying to kill him, and they tried to kill him at a ball this year, the White House Correspondents Association dinner. So they're going to make a state-of-the-art ballroom so that we can have state dinners, so we can have a safe environment for big events. And the president has a keen eye to this because he's an entertainer as well. So it is on budget and ahead of schedule, according to Trump. And the photo does not yet show a planned drone port that's there. There's a lot of steel that's been fabricated due to delivery of certain high-end, high-tech stuff. Trump framed this as the best of the best, high-level defense, offense, and safety in Washington, D.C. for future presidents. He's only going to have it for a short time. One of the bizarre news stories, there's always Trump derangement. There's always hysteria. There's been a fair bit less this term due to the fact that Trump is due to the fact that the media, I think, really burned themselves out just blowing it the last two election cycles with the lawfare after the second Trump campaign. And then, of course, all the way he was treated with the Russia collusion hoax in his first administration. So it's not quite as powerful as it once was, but the media will always find ways to be hysterical, always. Always will find ways to be hysterical. The ballroom is the latest example. And now we got another lawfare judge stepping in and saying he can't build it. But it's not just a ballroom. It's a military installation that's necessary in these very dangerous times. All right. One thing that's also very dangerous on an imminent basis is we keep murdering our young. We're doing it. We keep murdering it. Murdering babies. This summer is 3 years since the Dobbs decision, but the total number of abortions each year has only increased. Incredibly dark stuff. Telehealth and abortion pills in the mail are the reason why. It is cheaper, easier to access than previous options. Medication abortions now account for 60% of all abortions. The number is growing. It's going to grow. That's why preborn gives ultrasounds to girls and women. When a young woman sees her baby, hears her baby's heartbeat, it doubles the chance she'll choose life. $140 will give five mothers a free ultrasound. This means save babies. Do the math. 280, that's 10 babies. $28 a month, that's a baby a month. All year long, less than a dollar a day. 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
7: 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And there are many. 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
8: Foundations of Freedom, a look at America's founding principles and the leaders who shaped our nation.
9: In 1796, George Washington made one of the most consequential decisions in American history. He chose not to seek a third term as president. So why does that matter? Because America was not built on permanent rulers. It was built on ordered liberty. Faith teaches that authority is a stewardship, not a possession. Leaders are accountable to God for how they use power. And why does that still matter today? Because republics survive when leaders respect limits and citizens defend them. Washington's lesson still stands. A republic is preserved when power has limits, and public service remains a duty to God and country, not a path to personal rule.
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0: right, let me mention a couple of things to you that are going on in the other content I'm creating on the show. I had a rare treat yesterday. I got to spend a half an hour with Dennis Prager, virtually, of course. And I know that you guys know my connection with Dennis, that I was a Dennis Prager listener long before I got into the news business myself, and I've been in the news business for 18 years. And then now I host the show that was his time slot for decades and decades. And he had this catastrophic injury, which has rendered him quadriplegic. But his mind is so sharp, and he is so in tune with what's going on, and he is living, I would say, I don't want to say miserable, that's kind of a cheap word, but he's living a very challenging physical existence, but he's still incredibly sharp, and we need to rely on his wisdom more than ever. And right now, PragerU, it's his birthday, so if you are not a PragerU donor, you should be, but this is a month where they do double the fundraising, so they have a match. So you guys should always donate to PragerU, PragerU.com for that. But I just want to tell you that next week I'll be putting out it's about a 35-minute conversation. We cover everything from Iran and Israel to his injury to God to envy versus covetousness to the socialist movement. It's unbelievable. It was just one of those things where I was welling up during various moments of it. And we have a real sincere rapport. So that's coming up for all of you on the show. I'm excited to do that. So that's why I recommend subscribing to my podcast, Alex Marlowe Show, Apple, Spotify, YouTube, Rumble. But we will play significant portions of it on the show as well. But it's nice to get the uninterrupted Dennis. And the thing that is the main takeaway that I said, but I'll say it again, is that his mind is still there. He's still so, so sharp and clear, the clearest thinker in the game. And we need him right now. So that's coming up as well. Other interesting stuff, I've got a big conversation with Dr. Gorka that's going to be coming out probably also early next week, talking about the White House's revolutionary counter-drone program that they've got going. This is the future of modern warfare, and it's always great to get insight from inside the White House itself. I also had a fascinating conversation earlier in the week with a Democrat strategist named Evan Barker. I don't think she's going to be welcome back in Democrat circles, but she is a book out called Nothing Left that's on the New York Times bestseller list this week from my publisher, Threshold Editions at Simon & Schuster. And that's a fascinating one for those of you driving around the car over the weekend, because we get into, first of all, how the Democrats lost in 2024 and how they replaced basically catering towards working class values of trying to make things more affordable, good jobs, healthcare for everyone that's accessible, access, you know, broadband if you're in rural communities, things like that, and moved entirely to identity, where the entire party was based not on merit or excellence or really making your life better, but was based off of grievance politics and identity politics, and how that had her running for the hills. And her story is fascinating. But she had some real insight into the man named Abdul El-Sayed. I thought was super interesting. I pulled a cut from the podcast I want to share. Let's play cut one, please, guys.
1: I think if he wins the general election, he will run for president.
2: I have the same thing. I see. We're going to run for president. Who's going to run for president?
1: Yeah.
2: Same.
1: Yeah,
2: I totally agree.
1: I guarantee you. He will be the progressive front runner. He's winning in Michigan. I mean, the thing that makes this election so important is that if he wins Michigan, I mean, progressives finally get to prove their theory of change.
2: Yeah.
1: Because so far, they haven't had the ability to do that. They've only won in places like New York City, right? Or St. Louis, Missouri, deep blue cities. And so if he's able to win a swing state, I mean, it's like game over, really, for the Democratic Party. Like, they are going to have to get in line with the far left agenda.
0: That's right. The last part is so important. So first of all, this is exactly what I've heard from Michiganders who I know stay on top of this stuff, is that he's got the eye of the tiger. He wants to run for president. She also says in the interview that she does not think Alexandria Ocasio-Cortez is going to run for president, which is, I also think she's probably right on that too. That's why I said two for two early in the clip. But just think about the stakes here, that what we've got, what we're setting up. And I've got tons of Abdul El-Sayed clips I want to play again when we come back from the next break. But what's being set up is the Democrat Party is so historically weak, they cannot stand up to a anti-Israel, anti-Jew, pro-communist movement, because that's where all the energy is. And the energy is winning out over any sort of values. As I noted this week, Abdul El-Sayed inventing all these grievances that he's got, saying that he's being discriminated against because he's got a long name. His first name is exactly as long as one of my very white sons. So it's one of these things where he will come up with ways to portray himself as a victim, but he's also more charismatic, He's more fun. And he went up against a Looney Tune character named Haley Stevens. And I've got a cut from her being increasingly Looney Tunes. But here's the thing to track, and we'll get into this on the other side of the break. The Democrat establishment is going to have to embrace the most radical people in American political life, or else they have no chance of winning, which means they're going to be embracing some of the worst ideas we've ever encountered on the national stage in America. More on that when we return. This is the Alex Marlowe Show, and we'll be right back.

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3: So the DFL burned through an $18 billion surplus like it was Tim Walz horking down a pronto pup at the Minnesota State Fair. 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
6: With SRN News, I'm John Scott. President Trump signing two executive orders intended to narrow birthright citizenship and crack down on women coming to America to give birth so their child automatically becomes a citizen. That comes a little over a month after the Supreme Court struck down his bid to end automatic citizenship. Republican Senator Lisa Murkowski will oppose Todd Blanche's nomination as Attorney General. Republicans hold a 53-47 Senate majority, but Senator Mitch McConnell of Kentucky not attending Senate sessions, giving the GOP little room to lose senators and still confirm the president's pick. An appeals court rules President Trump must seek approval from Congress on a White House ballroom ordering halt to construction. The court will stay the ruling for 2 weeks to allow the administration to appeal to the U.S. Supreme Court. This is SRN News.
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10: All right, let's have some fun. Let's dunk on some Dems. We'll start with, I promised, a Haley Stevens clip. This is the conundrum the Democrats find themselves in, because they have now nominated a guy whose friend, Sam Piker, said that America deserved 9/11, who wants the streets to flow with the blood of the capitalist, who cozies up to the Cuban regime, even though that he's a guy who loves luxury houses and luxury products. He's a troll. People aren't getting this about Piker. He's not a serious guy. He's a troll. I'm not saying that there isn't a ounce of seriousness to him, but it's infotainment. He's having a blast. That's what's going on with people. And he does not care. He's a total online terrorist. And terrorist in the figurative sense, and he's certainly endorsed terrorism in the literal sense. But he says the things that get him the most attention. That's the whole point of what he's saying. And Haley Stevens, he called her out specifically and said, we're not mending fences. But here's her approach to the Saeed phenomenon. Cut 16, please.
11: Let's be really clear, because you're relitigating a primary that's over. It's over. I said what I had to say, and I stand by what I had to say, to be honest with you. And I believe Abdul heard me. But the deal is that no American is my enemy. No Republican is my enemy. You know, no Democrat is my enemy. We got to cut this stuff out. We got to start working together. We got to start looking at this country as, you know, this beautiful, free place that we love.
10: Okay. I'm going to have a spicy take here, guys. If you think we deserve 9/11, you are absolutely my enemy. And if you campaign with a guy who says we deserve 9/11, then you are absolutely my enemy. Not hard to do. Not hard to say. Obvious, in fact, now that you think about it. But she needs a little more stick it to him, and then maybe she'll be able to get all that, get back in the game politically and run for something else. Maybe Saeed will endorse her one day, though it's not going to happen. Never. He'll never do it. All right, let's talk about, I got some cuts. I got some cuts of Saeed. Let's play him talking about his fascinatingly long name, cut 5.
12: You know, they think that you want to use my whole name against me. Mike, listen, man, if you can't say the name, it's Abdurrahman, keep the name out your damn mouth. I'll be happy to give you lessons.
10: It's Strawman. No one cares about his name. There's not a single soul who would vote for, in my view, there's not a single soul who thinks the difference between Abdul and Abdulrahman, or if his name is Bob, is the problem. The problem is he is a communist who makes hundreds of thousands of dollars a year and has multiple houses, and also does not think the state of Israel is a right to exist, and he minimizes terrorism by saying that it's just hurt people hurting people, and he campaigns with radicals. That's the problem with the guy. It's not his name. From my perspective, if his name was Bob and had those perspectives, then I would never vote for him. But if his name was Abdulrahman and had the viewpoint of a Marco Rubio or J.D. Vance, I'd vote for him all the time. Okay? So that's how it goes. Let's see. Let's play cut 3, please.
13: Can you clarify for us what your position is on funding for Israel if you do become a U.S. senator? Are you opposed to all funding for Israel, period, military funding?
14: I'm opposed to unconditional military aid for any country. That is Israel, yes, but that's also Egypt, where my family immigrated from. That's Pakistan, that's Saudi Arabia, that's UAE. And that's not because of a focus on what's happening anywhere except for a focus on what's happening here. I just don't understand why anybody thinks it's the right thing to do to send our tax dollars abroad to fund foreign militaries when our own kids barely get to go to schools that are functional.
10: So I want to take this argument seriously, because I think that it is resonant with a lot of people. And I think that this is an important thing, is that people should really have to justify the aid we're getting. And this is where he's very clever and not to be underestimated, because all that sounds pretty reasonable. And I think a lot of you in the audience are thinking about places like Ukraine where we keep sending money and that war is going to go on forever and we're not really sure what the purpose is or how it helps Americans. And unless we really think that Russia would otherwise start invading NATO nations, then there's not really a lot in it for us, and we keep just shoveling money over there. So there is an analogy. But we know the truth is that he does not believe Israel should have a right to defend itself. He does not believe that a nation that is at war, and they aren't the ones who declared the war was declared on them, that they should have the ability to defend themselves at all. And even though they're terrific allies in the region, and everyone else in the region is either enemies of America or less productive allies, there are plenty of great allies, but a lot of them are more recent and don't do as much for us, that they can defend themselves, but not Israel. And that's the thing to keep an eye on. And will people in the Democrat Party see it clearly? I don't think so. So let's see. All right, here is, I got cut six, please. Go ahead.
15: What do you tell those people about whether or not this is a pie-in-the-sky dream that you're going around Michigan talking about?
14: Well, clearly I'm a different kind of Democrat, as we just talked about. $60 million spent to try and beat me because I don't take corporate money. I'm here to actually take on the challenges that working people face. Imagine you had a Congress that actually worked for you instead of worked for the corporations in the exact same way that Mike Rogers has made it work for a very long time.
10: It's just good messaging. And this is what I'm saying, is that no one wants corporate money to decide our politics. And this is where my populism might differentiate me from a lot of what else you might hear on the talk radio dial, is that this messaging I know resonates with a lot of people on both political parties. And if you didn't know all the background on where he comes from the Islamist perspective and the communist perspective, you hear this, he wants corporations out of politics. Now, will he walk the walk on that? They never do. They always end up taking corporate money once they win. But in the first campaign, this is the exact right approach. And if he's going on friendly networks like MSNBC and CNN, then he'll be able to stick on that message, and then that'll make him a real threat. Trump sees through this, though. Let's play cut 14, gentlemen.
16: It's very important for the country that we win, because you have people getting in office right now who will destroy this country. Your person in Michigan that won the other night,
17: Abdul Al-Sayed,
16: he is a disaster for the country. Got a good line of stuff. I watched him. He speaks well, speaks okay, seemed better. But I'll tell you what, guys like that get in, they'll destroy this country.
10: I love you. I've seen better. His off-the-cuff jokes never cease to amaze me. This is a clip from a couple days ago, so forgive me if you guys have heard this, but I've had this on repeat to Mrs. Dr. Marlowe. I must have said this to her at least 14 times since Trump said this 4 days ago. But play cut 10, please, guys.
18: Why is the U.S. intervening to support the Japanese at this time?
19: To support who?
18: To support the Japanese currency.
19: Because we have a good relationship with Japan. We're very strong, very, very strong financially. They have a weakening yen, and they wanted a little bit of help, and we're always there for Japan. Japan's been very good to us, with the exception, of course, of Pearl Harbor.
18: Mr. President,
19: they were not good.
18: What is the U.S. getting out of that arrangement?
19: Financial benefit. It's also good for the world economy.
10: That's good, guys. I'm in awe. Why are we supporting the yen? Because Japan's very good to us. We have a great relationship. They've always been perfect, aside from Pearl Harbor. Just perfect. He sees the objection coming. Like it's coming down, like it's a hung curveball. He sees the objection, and then he just knocks in the upper deck. Don't forget about Pearl Harbor. That was not being good to us. But since then, they've been okay. We're going to miss him so much. Don't forget that. We're going to miss him so much. So the trick is with El-Sayed is if you let him talk and you let him stay in his talking points about getting money out of politics, and I'm a different kind of Democrat and I'm against the establishment, he's got a shot. You've got to tie him to the most radical elements of the Democrat Party. Here's Jennifer Welch, one of the most ugly people on the internet. Cut 15, please.
20: So what they're going to do is they're going to say, Abdul El-Sayed, he must be a terrorist. He must be this insane person. Well, they've run against him. And they can't dig up any dirt on him at all. They've tried. They say, oh, he campaigned with Sean Piker. Who gives it? Tough. Get over it. All of you are campaigning with J.D. Vance, Stephen Miller, Donald Trump, Ted Cruz, etc. Go f*** yourselves. I am so sick of this narrative that somehow who the Democrats campaign with is this horrible thing. Look at the monsters running this country into the ground.
10: That's good. So it's no big deal that he campaigned with a guy who said America deserves 9/11. No idea that a guy that thinks October the 7th was justified, that Israel doesn't have a right to exist, where he instructs his audience how to make terrorist weaponry and bombs online. That's just the beginning of it, the stuff the guy says. His favorite flag is the Hezbollah flag. He said it doesn't matter if the effing rapes happened on October the 7th. And Saeed hangs out with him. So you don't think that matters? You think Americans care about that sort of thing? You don't think it might be an insight into where things could go if Saeed gets a lot of power? And now we know from Democrat strategists he wants to run for president. So that's the task we've got. I got one more cut of him talking Piker on CNN. Cut four, please.
17: Well, I can't come together with someone if you are willing to embrace people that loves Hamas or that thinks America deserved 9/11. I think that's reasonable.
13: What's your response to Senator Fetterman?
14: In Trump's words, what a lovely gentleman. I'm less focused on folks who are campaigning with me, more focused on the folks I'm campaigning to. And I think it's important to stay in touch with the folks who you want to elect you. I think that's clearly what's gone wrong with Senator Fetterman. It's clear he probably doesn't spend much time in Pennsylvania because he was campaigning with Bernie Sanders and now wants to renounce Bernie Sanders. I don't know if he still thinks he's a Democrat or not.
10: There's a lot in there, but you can see that's where he starts looking too thick. He starts looking greasy. He starts looking like he's a reality star and not a serious politician when he starts doing that stuff. So this is the framework that we need to get them on this footing, because if they're on this footing, when they're in a position where they have to defend his connection to Hassan Piker, it's going to be hard to do. And trust me, we're just beginning to unearth the Piker footage. Remember, there's like 7 hours a day of him for the last decade. And if you don't think we're not going to get more and more radical phraseology, we are not running against Abdul El-Sayed. We're running against Hassan Piker. And that's not just in this race. That's every race, because every major Democrat, you just saw Haley Stevens do it. You saw Bernie Sanders do it. You're going to see mainstream figures in the Democrat Party say, hey, he's just a big tent and he's welcome in, even though he's a guy who associates himself openly with a guy who thinks America deserved 9/11. So you see that? That is the playbook. That's what we got to do. We get him talking about getting money out of politics and making healthcare more affordable. He's got a shot. We get him talking about the fact that he is now associated with people who think Israel's no right to exist, hates America, think Hezbollah might be legit, and thinks 9/11 was worth celebrating. Then the Democrats are going to have a very hard election cycle. And so that's why we can't lose hope in this regard. We've got to keep the faith. All right, we come back. I got some WNBA stuff for you. I'll give you an update in the Todd Blanche confirmation as well. This is the Alex Marlowe Show. Keep it right here and stay tuned.

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12: All right, we got some news updates for you. Senator Marsha Blackburn won her GOP gubernatorial primary race yesterday, which is great news. I have a great affection for Senator Blackburn, now running for governor of Tennessee, and it should be a lock there. The politician I've interviewed the most over the years and never makes a bad vote. So it's always a good sign. Tennessee has got the best, I would say, maybe crop of politicians of any state in the country. Florida could give them a run for Ohio's producing some good people too, but Tennessee might be it. And so good stuff over there. Also interesting, though, Trump endorsed Andy Ogles losing to an establishment pick after spending from green energy groups came in. This is very interesting because Ogles is very well liked in the conservative movement, seems like a very unique guy and someone with a unique personality, and had the Trump endorsement. Also, I think Speaker of the House Johnson kind of liked him as well, but had a reputation for not being a good fundraiser and not putting in the time on fundraising, which does harken back to that Evan Barker interview I did in my podcast from the Democrats, where she was talking about the art of fundraising, and that's a lot of what her background is in. And you get a real appreciation for it. And you can see that unless you're a politician who's going to just ton it in revenue from going viral online, you've got to be able to have those skills doing the fundraising, or else you're going to not be able to compete, because there's so much money that's necessary to flow in order to win some of these elections. So fascinating stuff, not a good thing, and we're going to get an establishment guy who was closer to the governor over there. I think that's how we got across the finish line. So, and I don't know a lot about him. I'll tell you, I got a friend who's in that district and said he hadn't even heard of the other guy and voted for Ogles, and Ogles lost. So an interesting L there. We're keeping a close eye on the Todd Blanche confirmation, where Lisa Murkowski and Susan Collins are now opposing confirmation. And Mitch McConnell may be dead, maybe not. I don't know if he's dead. I don't think he is, but something going on. But Collins and Murkowski both think that he would further politicize the Department of Justice, which is completely insane to me, because I believe they both supported Merrick Garland. Murkowski definitely did, and I'm sure Collins did as well. Merrick Garland ran the most politicized Justice Department in our nation's history. Look no further than the New York Times best-selling book, Breaking the Law, written by me. Now, Garland, I think, was partially a patsy here. Garland was a figurehead that was put in charge because he was well-liked and could get confirmed. But his top two deputies, Vinita Gupta and Lisa Monaco, were the ones who were the top architects of lawfare against President Trump during the 2020 to 2024 Biden administration. And they all happened on Garland's watch. Garland could have stopped it at any point, never chose to do so. Why did he choose not to do so? Because he was himself part of the lawfare superstructure. That was okay to Murkowski and Collins, but was not okay Todd Blanche, because he might politicize things more because of, I guess, all the chatter about the $1.8 billion anti-weaponization fund, which I didn't like. But overall, we got to try to get Blanche across. I think he's a good guy, and we're wasting a ton of time here because the lawfare apparatus within the DOJ is an existential threat to the Republic, and it would be very fascinating to see what he could do if he had the opportunity to clean up that department even more than he has. He's done a good job as acting. So we'll have up-to-the-minute updates at Breitbart News, but this is a very narrow path with the narrow majority. All right, next up, there has been leaks coming out of the Pentagon suggesting that our munitions are short, that we're running out of weaponry because of the Iran war, which continues to drag on. And a lot of the, you know, $20 burrito talk that's dominated the conversation over the past week, a lot of it has to do with the soaring cost of energy and the fact that now there is all this tension in the Strait of Hormuz, which is new. We did not have this tension in the Strait until the recent invasion 5-6 months ago from Trump. And that is an added strain on American economy. So we've got an imperative to wrap up this war. But the thing is, it's very hard to win the war when you're not just fighting the Iranian regime, you're fighting Americans. This took place on CNN yesterday. A woman named Sarah Matthews. Check this out. Cut 23, please.
11: They are true. If Trump is posting about it being treasonous, and I agree with your point that it's very disturbing if they are accurate, but it leads me to believe they are when he's posting about it and wanting to target these leakers and go after them. And I'm happy that the information is out there, though, even though it is concerning because now the Iranians know just how weak we are.
12: So this is a person who was, I guess, a deputy press secretary in the first Trump administration for a short amount of time. And I don't know what she's up to now, but it's a saying that she's happy Iranians know the U.S. is weak with munition shortages. First of all, when you use munitions, you have shortages, so we can redevelop stuff. But the fact that so many people in America seem to be rooting for the Iranian mullahs is completely sick. And Trump has got to win some of these people over, at least convince America these people are wrong in an election year, because there are major political implications here. All right, I didn't get to my WNBA stuff. I'll take that on the podcast, so head over there. Thanks to the team. Go in peace to love and serve the Lord. Thanks for listening and watching.
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10: In 1796, George Washington made one of the most consequential decisions in American history. He chose not to seek a third term as president. So why does that matter? Because America was not built on permanent rulers. It was built on ordered liberty. Faith teaches that authority is a stewardship, not a possession. Leaders are accountable to God for how they use power. And why does that still matter today? Because republics survive when leaders respect limits and citizens defend them. Washington's lesson still stands. A republic is preserved when power has limits, and public service remains a duty to God and country, not a path to personal rule.
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3: We have breaking news out of Washington today. Todd Blanche's nomination for Attorney General hangs in the balance, and so does construction of the White House ballroom. There is news on both, and we'll bring you the latest in just a moment. Tennesseans went to the polls last night in their state's primary, and there was a surprise loser. Who was it? We'll tell you. And President Trump tries again to curtail birthright citizenship. He has two new executive orders. We have the details of that as well. Today is Friday, August the 7th. I'm Scott Jennings, broadcasting for Salem, and we're coming to you from Louisville, Kentucky. On this day in 2007, baseball history changed with one swing of the bat. Barry Bonds stepped into the plate in San Francisco against Washington Nationals pitcher Mike Bassick. The count went full, and then this, cut four.
4: Three balls and two strikes. The overshift is on, and Bassick deals. And Bonds hits it high. Hits it deep. It is out of here. 7.56. Bonds stands alone. He is on top of the all-time home run list.
3: Barry Bonds launching home run 756 into the right center field seats, breaking the record that had long been held by Hank Aaron. The game stopped, the fireworks exploded, and Aaron himself appeared on the scoreboard with a recorded message congratulating Bonds. But this was no ordinary celebration, because by then Bonds was at the center of baseball's steroid scandal, and his pursuit of Hank Aaron had become one of the most controversial record chases in sports history. Bonds would finish his career with 762 home runs. Nearly two decades later, the record still stands. Barry Bonds, home run number 756 on this day in 2007. Breaking news to begin the show today. Acting Attorney General Todd Blanche appears to have enough votes for confirmation. Despite losing a couple of Republicans this week, this morning, Louisiana Senator Bill Cassidy announced that he will support Blanche, and that locks in, or at least it appears to lock in, 50 votes. J.D. Vance can break the tie. Should be done by this weekend. And more breaking news, just into the show here. A federal appeals court has ordered the Trump administration to stop above-ground construction of the new $400 million White House ballroom. In a 2-1 decision, the D.C. Circuit ruled that President Trump cannot build the massive 90,000-square-foot addition without congressional approval. Underground work on bunkers and other national security facilities can continue. Now, the court is delaying its ruling for 2 weeks. That gives Trump time to appeal it to the Supreme Court, and you know he will. Now down to Tennessee, where the primary last night produced a couple of noteworthy results. First, in the Republican primary for governor, Marsha Blackburn, currently U.S. Senator, defeated two opponents with 43% of the vote. She'll face Democrat Jerry Green in the fall. It's Blackburn versus Green for governor. I'd say advantage Blackburn in that race. Elsewhere, something of an upset here. Congressman Andy Ogles of the House Freedom Caucus lost his primary against a man named Charlie Hatcher, who's a former state agriculture commissioner. Ogles had the support of President Trump, but a clean energy super PAC spent about $2 million opposing Ogles and supporting Hatcher. Ogles was criticized by some Republicans for not campaigning hard enough or raising the money necessary to win. Ogles found himself running in a new congressional district after Republicans redrew the lines earlier this year. The district, which once included part of Nashville, now stretches from a cluster of suburbs outside of Nashville all the way down to Memphis. As for Mr. Hatcher, He's a well-liked dairy farmer who had the support of several prominent Republicans in the state, including the outgoing Governor Bill Lee. Although Trump went for Ogles here, Hatcher had emphasized his support for Trump, even without the endorsement. Yesterday afternoon, President Trump signed a couple of executive orders dealing with birthright citizenship. This comes after the Supreme Court struck down his original executive order on the matter. Trump versus Barbara was that case. So what did the president do yesterday? The first order non-exhaustively identifies certain categories of children of aliens who are not entitled to birthright citizenship, consistent with historical exceptions to birthright citizenship recognized by the Supreme Court in the Barbara case. The second order delegates presidential authorities to the Secretary of State and Secretary of Homeland Security and directs them to halt the practice of birth tourism. Here's the president on that. Cut five.
5: We had a very unfortunate decision in the Supreme Court concerning birthright. It was close, but a very, very unfortunate decision. So we're making adjustments because it's very unfair. This was done for a different reason. This was done right after the Civil War. This was for the babies of slaves. And what's happening now, people are building businesses around it. From wealthy people are building businesses around birthright citizenship. That's not the way it's supposed to work. It's a disgrace. They're buying their way in, and we're not going to let it happen.
3: Trump, of course, is right about this. Birth tourism has turned the 14th Amendment into a travel package. White House Staff Secretary Will Scharf laid out the facts in the Oval Office about why this is necessary. Cut seven.
6: The law is absolutely clear. What we're talking about, as Stephen said, with respect to birth tourism, something that used to happen incidentally, where somebody who happened to be on vacation here went into labor early and had a baby. This was sort of a relatively small problem. What we've seen in recent years, though, is organized rings, at times criminal rings, setting up a system whereby tens, hundreds, thousands, tens of thousands of people can come to this country in an organized fashion and give birth here purely for the sake of obtaining birthright citizenship. This order takes a number of different actions intended to combat those sorts of organized practices. We look very heavily at denying visas to people that we have reason to believe are coming here for that purpose. Visas both for putative parents, but also for the people organizing these rings. There's also obviously a law enforcement component.
3: You know, whatever you think of the broader birthright citizenship debate, surely the 14th Amendment was never intended to create an international birth tourism industry. Back to Michigan, fallout from the state's primary on Tuesday continues. There's a real split in the Democratic Party, with many supporters of Haley Stevens wondering how they could ever support a radical for Senate like Abdul El Sayed. And Republican Mike Rogers is moving to take advantage of the split. He has issued an appeal this morning. Take a listen to this in full. Cut 15.
7: If you're among the majority of Democratic voters that woke up on Wednesday feeling, well, hopeless, because the person who won does not represent your values, well, just know, there is still hope. Michigan deserves a senator who is ready to sit with you, hear from you, and represent you. 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The fight is far greater than just left versus right. The fight is for the very soul of our nation. Over the next 90 days, I'm going to work hard to earn your trust, to earn your support, and earn your vote. 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
3: Now, our friend Julian Epstein, longtime Democratic strategist, announced this morning he was donating to and supporting Mike Rogers for Senate. He writes in an op-ed for Fox News, Democrats aren't coddling Scandinavian-style socialists. They're getting into bed with a nihilistic, deconstructionist brand of third-worldism. Expect this theme to permeate the campaign for the rest of the year. Let's talk supplements for a moment. 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
3: All right, Friday, August the 7th, Common Sense for the American People. Thanks for joining us here on Salem. I'm Scott Jennings. I'd take a few minutes here and just go over what is happening in the United States Senate today. They are trying to clear a backlog of several issues before they wrap up, and the Senate would not come back until September the 14th. This will be the August recess in D.C. parlance. Sometimes they call it the August district or state work period. So this is the Senate working through a number of issues today. First of all, here's what President Trump has said he wants the Senate to do. Let's listen to the president. Cut nine.
22: I believe strongly in terminating the filibuster. And by the way, getting Save America Act approved immediately and about 400 other things in every hour of every day. Boom, boom, boom. You get whatever you want.
3: Okay, that's the president's desires. I don't believe they are going to be terminating the filibuster or passing the SAVE Act today, so that continues to be outstanding. However, the president, although he'll be disappointed with that, did get some welcome news today, and that is on his nominee for Attorney General, Todd Blanche. Todd Blanche has been the acting Attorney General for several months. He's been angling for the top job. And he's been working through the Senate confirmation process. It was a bit of drama about whether he was going to get the votes because Republicans Lisa Murkowski and Susan Collins have announced their opposition to Blanche. That meant it all came down to Bill Cassidy of Louisiana. Senator Cassidy, you might recall, lost a primary this year because President Trump had backed someone else. So there was some drama about whether Cassidy would fall in line with the president's agenda here and back Todd Blanche. But ultimately, he said that he will. Here's cut 10.
23: Between Mr. Blanche and another acting attorney general who may not run the department effectively under President Trump and who indeed may not be as good as Mr. Blanche. This puts at risk the progress made fighting violent crime, human and drug trafficking, and fraud. And this does not serve the American people well. This is not a referendum on President Trump. It is a decision regarding Mr. Blanche in very specific circumstances. All considered, I will vote for Mr. Blanche.
3: All right, Bill Cassidy saving the nomination of Todd Blanche, and that should get done today. In addition to that, Senate leadership is moving to clear a heavy backlog of executive and judicial nominees before they break here for August. And they should be having a vote on what I believe will be 74 nominations in block. So all sorts of things the president gets to appoint and the Senate has to confirm. Those should move today in block. Also, other issues, and this is, I'm just going to do a quick check while we're talking here. So we're looking at the Senate floor right now. And on the Senate floor, they have a vote open on the Russia sanctions bill. You may have been reading about this, and it got renewed interest after the death of Senator Lindsey Graham, who had been pushing this very hard. But the Russia sanctions bill is being voted on as we speak, and I do see some action on the Senate floor. It looks like they're reading some names right now. Now, there was an amendment vote on this morning, and the amendment was offered by Rand Paul of Kentucky and Ron Wyden, so it was a bipartisan amendment, and it would have taken away some of the tariff authority that this bill gives to Donald Trump. This bill gives him vast tariff authority, so they wanted to take that out. The vote failed. It was final 32 in the affirmative and 64 were against. So that did not work out. So now we're on to final passage of the Russia sanctions bill. And they've renamed it, by the way, the Lindsey Graham bill. This would allow President Trump and future presidents to impose tariffs of up to 100% on major importers of Russian energy. It would give the president greater flexibility to raise import taxes on major economies like India, China, and the European Union without the legal limits and ambiguity of the tools, the tariff tools that he has used thus far. So this was actually a big deal, but this certainly strengthens the president's hand when it comes to using tariffs for the purposes of national security. The expectation here is that this bill is going to pass this afternoon. It passed a key procedural hurdle last week by an 86-12 vote, so it doesn't feel like it's going to be unanimous, but we are expecting the Russia sanctions bill, named for Lindsey Graham, to pass. Doesn't feel like they're going to get to the Clarity Act. That's the cryptocurrency bill. There's a bill on college athletics hanging out there that does have bipartisan support. The president does say he'll sign it. Unclear. Farm bill still unclear. So still some things to do in the Senate, but some work is getting done. We're going to take a break. We'll talk more news when you come back. Scott Jennings on Salem. Stay with us.
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25: With SRN News, I'm John Scott. Ukrainian long-range drones have hit a warehouse in the Ural Mountains belonging to Russia's largest online retailer. The site of the attack, over 2,000 kilometers from the border. Ukraine has been targeting distant Russian sites, showcasing its drone innovation as a response to the invasion. In Tennessee, U.S. Senator Marsha Blackburn defeating John Rose in the GOP primary to succeed Governor Bill Lee, who is barred by term limits from seeking re-election. Memphis City Council member Jerry Green won for the Democrats. Former Tennessee Ag Commissioner Charlie Hatcher has defeated Congressman Andy Ogles at a Republican primary. Voters also chose two Memphis area lawmakers, Republican State Senator Brent Taylor and Democratic State Representative Justin Pearson, to face off in a reconfigured district. This is SRN News.
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26: Open enrollment is going great. We're hitting record numbers. Thank you so much for this report. 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

0: and the stories and facts the mainstream media refuses to discuss. 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
1: Friday, August the 7th. Thanks for joining us here. Common Sense for the American People. A quick update to our previous reporting on the U.S. Senate. While we are in commercial, the Senate has overwhelmingly passed the bipartisan Russian sanctions legislation championed by the late Lindsey Graham of South Carolina. The final vote, 86 to 11. And that'll send it over to the House for consideration. So, as predicted, this has passed, and the attempt to strip out the tariff authority for the president was defeated. In other news, when something is important in the Middle East, Adam Credo, our next guest, is usually one of the first reporters to uncover it. He covers national security and foreign policy and has built a reputation for breaking stories that the legacy media often misses. His latest in the Free Beacon looks at whether the United Nations is obstructing an American investigation into possible Hamas infiltration of its Gaza operations. Adam, welcome into the Scott Jennings Show.
2: Appreciate you having me. Always a pleasure.
1: Yeah, thanks for the work that you do. Let's dive into this latest story that you have. You have an article here about a UN group in Gaza that many people believe has been infiltrated by Hamas. What is this group, and what are the accusations? What is the nature of this story?
2: Sure. So this is the United Nations Relief and Works Agency. This is a humanitarian group that has operated in Gaza for quite some time, decades now. And there have always been reports of them being a bit too cozy with Hamas, letting them store weapons in their facilities, letting them use their facilities to fire onto Israel and commit acts of terrorism. The questions became even more pronounced in the wake of the October 7th massacre, when it was actually determined by Israel first and then others that UNRWA actually employed more than 100 people who participated in those October 7th attacks. Now, what's interesting here is the USAID Inspector General. That is not USAID itself. It's the Inspector General that's responsible for monitoring how American foreign assistance is doled out across the globe. It's an important distinction for a law enforcement agency and their separate AID, which is largely defunct now. What they found is that, yes, in fact, more than 100 UNRWA employees were members of Hamas, and they also found through the course of their investigation that the UN, including UNRWA and at least six other agencies, don't really want to provide information about those employees or cooperate into their ongoing investigation surrounding Hamas interference into aid delivery.
1: Adam, here is why your story caught my attention, because there is still a propaganda war going on around October the 7th, around the plight of the people in Gaza. And the accusation is that Israel and even the United States were obstructing or stopping or prohibiting aid from getting to people in Gaza. Now, Israel, as you pointed out, and others have said that's the opposite of what's happening. Israel and the United States are trying to get the aid into the Palestinian people, but it's the Hamas that, in fact, is doing the obstruction, or they're stealing it and then stealing it and selling it. I thought your story was interesting because, to me, this speaks to this sort of ongoing propaganda war. It sounds like what's going on here is that Hamas has, in fact, infiltrated the aid distribution system and was the problem here. Is that how you see it?
2: Yeah, there's very much a propaganda war, and this is one of the most important aspects of the story, that once you put the propaganda war aside, the accusations, he said, she said, Israel's obstructing aid, you're left with facts. And the facts of the matter, according to the U.S. investigation that's been going on for more than a year and is ongoing and continuing and even expanding to, I believe, over 1,000 members of UNRWA who are actually affiliated with Hamas. Again, this is the United Nations paying salaries of Hamas members. And what you find is that it's exactly Hamas who's stealing aid. Hamas is interfering in delivery. They're infiltrating aid groups, whether they're affiliated with the United Nations or otherwise outside nonprofit charities that operate there. That evidence is clear. The Inspector General itself found late last year that United Nations trucks were commandeered by Hamas. Hamas embedded its personnel into key positions in UN aid organizations to ensure that aid went directly to them. These are the facts of the matter. Israel is allowing trucks in, but the UN has a consistent problem with stopping Hamas from stealing the aid. And that's exactly what the inspector general is out there to figure out. It's also why, by the way, we stopped giving money to UNRWA, specifically for this reason.
1: Adam Credo is with the Washington Free Beacon, has a new investigation out. I suggest you read it about what's going on here with the United Nations and being infiltrated by Hamas in Gaza. You're talking about United Nations here, agencies. We pay, the United States pays money to the United Nations, and you're talking about Hamas having infiltrated this whole structure. I have to ask, has American taxpayer money found its way into the hands of Hamas in Gaza?
2: Most likely, particularly under the Biden administration and programs going back to that era. I actually reported separately during the time of the Biden administration that there was a move internally from the early days of the administration at the State Department to get specific permission from the Treasury Department, that is OFAC, who oversees funds that might be going to terrorist groups. And they issued a determination that while it's incredibly likely that this USA money will be siphoned by Hamas, diverted by Hamas, they wanted to find a way to go ahead with it anyway. And that's exactly what they did. That's why the inspector general has stepped in now, particularly under the Trump administration, to unearth exactly what happened to that money and to ensure that that never happens again. The Trump administration has been pretty strong and very clear about restricting the way U.S. funds are spent. But there's a lot of work for the inspector general to do prior to this administration, what was happening in the Obama administration, in the Biden administration, and going back even further. And during those times, there's clear evidence that they knew aid and money would be diverted, but they wanted to push that priority anyway.
1: Well, I think they were more interested in giving in to the propaganda and giving in to all these Free Palestine radicals in their political base. I mean, recall that Joe Biden built that crazy pier project, you know, the pier to nowhere, which cost hundreds of millions of dollars. I think a U.S. soldier, at least one, died trying to fix it. But no aid was ever delivered. And it was literally a project to satisfy these people who were claiming that no aid was going in to the Palestinian people. And, of course, that wasn't true. I find that they did a lot of things for window dressing, Adam. They didn't do things for good reasons. They did a lot of things for PR purposes or window dressing, and it turned out exactly as you might imagine. You also have some information here in the story about how Hamas used its police force, its notoriously brutal police force, to intimidate aid workers who were trying to help in Gaza. Tell us about that.
2: Correct. So this is another piece of the inspector general's investigation. It was a confidential report that I obtained a copy of, and it essentially looked at several U.S. funded NGOs that were operating Gaza. Now, these NGOs themselves were not accused of any wrongdoing, but the inspector general wanted to know what the conditions are like on the ground, what they're operating against over there. And mostly all of these aid organizations admitted that the Hamas Ministry of Interior, which again is Hamas, it might not be its armed wing, but it very much is Hamas, and it does their bidding, intimidated aid workers, threatened to obtain copies of their confidential employee data, threatened to sic the police on them if they did not allow them to establish personnel at aid sites, including most notably hospitals, which are very important to Hamas. They want to patrol those sites, and they use hospitals, as I also reported just recently, to torture, beat, and interrogate Gaza civilians that they see as against Hamas's effort. So this is all part of that network that Hamas polices and makes sure is under its thumb. These aid groups were operating in an environment where their every move was tracked by Hamas. And there are additional reports from watchdog groups, not the inspector general itself, but there are many agencies that worked hand in glove with Hamas in order to perform their aid operations. That is, allowing Hamas officials to use sites at hospitals. There were reports that Hamas used a command and control center in a hospital that was located literally next door to an aid organization. So this is done for cover. Hamas wants Israel to bomb civilian sites so they can say that Israel is targeting civilians when, in fact, Hamas is embedded in these sites.
1: All right, Adam. So we know that the United Nations denied for a very long time that Hamas was interfering with aid delivery. We now know that simply wasn't true. And we know that they've been interfering with this investigation. As we sit here today, is the United Nations now cooperating at all?
2: Yes and no. They've responded to pieces of the investigation. I think most notably what they won't hand over is lists of their employees. The inspector general would use these lists to determine if they're actually members of Hamas. They have methods and means to investigate and check back whether these individuals are who they say they are, or whether these individuals, in many cases that we've documented throughout the war, are actually doubling as members of Hamas. That's a big piece of it. And that information has not been furnished. There's a lot of other internal documentation that the inspector general has requested, but has not yet gotten its hands on. I suspect the reason for that is the information will show exactly what you expect, that there is a comfortable relationship of either aid officials being Hamas members or Hamas members making sure that they can infiltrate this. You know, it's also very interesting. Some Hamas Ministry of Interior documents recently came to earth, and what they showed is Hamas keeps lists of aid workers, and they make notes on there. It's very interesting to see. We can work with this person. This person has expressed support for Hamas. This person is not willing to work with us. So they had a really thorough system, an extensive system for checking how they could manufacture support within aid agencies.
1: All right, final question. I'll give you the last word, 15 seconds. Bottom line, can we, as we sit here today, safely deliver humanitarian aid into Gaza without Hamas benefiting from it right now?
2: There's one primary solution. That's to remove Hamas control from the Gaza Strip. That's the only way to fully ensure Hamas does not get its hands on it. The only way to ensure it is for Hamas to go, for all of its officials to lay down their arms, remove themselves from government, and potentially go elsewhere, depending on what the final peace plan is. But if Hamas is there, Hamas will try to steal aid. They're doing it now.
1: Adam Credo with a Washington Free Beacon. Thanks for your work. Great story. We'll have you back.
2: Thank you, sir.
1: All right, let's talk about Noble Gold Investments, new partner here on the Scott Jennings Show. You hear a lot about investing in gold and silver these days. 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Noble Gold Investments, that's who I turn to. 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
4: In 1796, George Washington made one of the most consequential decisions in American history. He chose not to seek a third term as president. So why does that matter? Because America was not built on permanent rulers. It was built on ordered liberty. Faith teaches that authority is a stewardship, not a possession. Leaders are accountable to God for how they use power. And why does that still matter today? Because republics survive when leaders respect limits and citizens defend them. Washington's lesson still stands. A republic is preserved when power has limits, and public service remains a duty to God and country, not a path to personal rule.
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1: All right, I've had this one on my pile of things to discuss with you for several days now, but then I went on my Great Western sojourn and left it on the pile. But I remembered it today because this morning I went outside and looked into my own chicken coop in the Jennings backyard. And we keep over 30 chickens in the Jennings backyard area. We love our chickens. We've been doing the chickens now for several years. We started with six. Now we have over 30. They call it chicken math. I'm sure some of you out there know what it's like. But I was more than pleased recently when the Vice President of the United States had a chicken coop of his own constructed at the Naval Observatory in Northwest Washington. This is where the vice president lives. Finally, we paragons of poultry have true representation in the executive branch. This is unequivocally a good thing. For many years, chicken owners of America have suffered in silence. We have no lobbyists, no PAC, no cabinet secretary, not even a lousy commission. Now we have the vice president. Now we're cooking with gas. Not the chickens, but metaphorically. So I was pleased about this. And then, of course, because J.D. Vance decided to do something incredibly normal these days and get some chickens, the Washington Post swooped in and decided we need to attempt to ruin this. We need to investigate this. Questions, they say, have been raised about the coop and whether all the proper historical preservation protocols were followed. It's a chicken coop. Now, it's a nice one. I saw it. And If you're within the sound of my voice and you have a chicken coop in your backyard, dare I say it's likely not as nice or expensive as the one that J.D. Vance got. But you know what? He's the vice president. I want him to have a nice chicken coop. So the Washington Post swoops in. The first thing they did was they called the city of D.C., and they tried to get the vice president cited for zoning infractions. They called up the zoning people to complain. Here's part of the article. I tried to confirm the regulations with a few people at DC Health. No one returned my calls or responded to my emails, but one city official said, DC regulations don't typically apply to federal property. He spoke on condition of anonymity because he wasn't authorized to talk to the media. But locals don't follow the rules either, the official said. I know we have plenty of people in the city raising chickens on properties that don't meet the requirements. So that was the first thing they tried to do. They wanted the zoning people in Washington to come and interrupt the Vance family chicken operation. So, not satisfied with that vector, the Washington Post then called up a chicken expert. Now, the chicken expert that they called, and it's hard to believe it. Well, is it? Maybe it's not hard to believe. They called up a chicken expert, someone who uses they, them pronouns, and uses their chicken as an emotional support animal because they have long COVID. Bowers, the Utah chicken keeper, thinks of their hens. This is crazy. It's a single person, a singular human being that we have to refer to as their because of the pronouns. Bowers, the Utah chicken keeper, thinks of their hens, especially a bearded, white, silky bantam named Karen, of course, almost as emotional support animals. When Bowers is having a particularly bad day, they, meaning the person, suffer chronic pain from several autoimmune disorders. They cuddle up with Karen the chicken. So, zoning and they, them, that's who the Washington Post called to try to make trouble for J.D. Vance. Well, I salute the vice president on this. Godspeed, Mr. Vice President, and to your chickens, best wishes. It's a great hobby. More after this.
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17: With SRN News, I'm John Scott. Speaking on the floor of the U.S. Senate, Senator Bill Cassidy explains why he thinks Todd Blanche should be Attorney General.
18: But even critics admit that Mr. Blanche knows the law and is a hands-on administrator. He has instructed U.S. attorneys to focus on violent crime, human and drug trafficking, and fraud in programs like Medicare and Medicaid.
17: Republicans holding a 53-47 Senate majority, but Senator Mitch McConnell of Kentucky is not attending Senate sessions, giving the GOP little room to lose senators and still confirm the president's pick. Ukrainian long-range drones have hit a warehouse in the Ural Mountains belonging to Russia's largest online retailer. In Tennessee, U.S. Senator Marsha Blackburn defeating John Rose in the GOP primary to succeed Governor Bill Lee, who is barred by term limits from seeking re-election in that state. This is SRN News.
19: Hi, I'm Brad Carlson. When I started doing the Northern Alliance Radio Network in 2011, northeastern Minnesota was a solidly Democratic district, Tim Walz was a respected moderate, and the Star Tribune and Channel 4 were Democratic PR firms. Now, the Northern Alliance doesn't want to take credit for all of that

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10: Friday, August the 7th. Before we do a quick check of the headlines, sometimes people write me questions. One of the questions, believe it or not, is often, Scott, what do you do in the commercial breaks?

0: You're just sitting there, and we're listening to the commercials, and we're waiting for you to come back on. What do you do? Let me tell you what I'm doing. I sign books. Literally, I have lists upon lists of books that people want me to sign. A Revolution of Common Sense. Now, it came out last November. It was a New York Times bestseller. You can still get it on Amazon. I'm sure at a fair price these days. But I sign books. And I'm sitting here. How many we got to sign? Like 100. Literally, I'm going to sign like 100 books. Anyway, that's what we're doing. Quick check of the headlines. The Senate has honored Lindsey Graham by passing the final significant bill that he was authoring, a series of major sanctions on Russia and some that target Iran in a landslide, 86-11 vote. Key issue here is that the president is authorized in this legislation to levy a 100% tariff on imported Russian oil. The critical bill now goes over to the House. Hope it passes there. Power is changing hands in Colombia, the second largest country in South America. Today, Abelardo de la Estrella was inaugurated as the country's 36th president. He's a firebrand conservative, ardently pro-Israel, anti-cartel, anti-Marxist, and he's taking over for a communist named Gustavo Petro. This is another country, yet another country, I should say, in South and Central America, rejecting communism in favor of common sense. And as the midterms get closer and closer here in the United States, we here at the Scott Jennings Show are going to be covering the most competitive House races that will determine who controls Congress after November. Today, we take you to the land of enchantment, New Mexico, to cover one of the most competitive House elections this cycle. It is the second district in New Mexico. The candidates are Greg Cunningham, the Republican, versus Gabe Vasquez, the incumbent Democrat. Let's take a listen to what Greg Cunningham is telling the people of New Mexico. Cut one.
1: We need someone in there that when they look you in the eye and they tell you something that you know they mean. The old adage of say what you mean, you mean what you say. I made a career on that and a life on that. And so I have a job to do, a mission to finish, and I'm committed to doing that from this seat.
0: And joining me now to discuss the campaign is that Republican named Greg Cunningham. This is New Mexico's 2nd District. Greg, welcome in to the Scott Jennings Show.
2: Oh, well, thank you for having me. I'm honored.
0: Well, I'm glad you're here and glad you're running. Now, you have an interesting background. You were in the Marines. You're a lieutenant colonel. You're a combat veteran. You've been a small business owner. You were even once embedded undercover with the cartel. I want you to talk to us about your life story and what led up to you getting into this political campaign.
2: Ah, well, thank you. I was the only thing I will take umbrage with, and I was an enlisted man in the Marines. I was not an officer. I actually worked for a living. That's what we say in the Marine Corps.
0: Got it. All right. Understood.
2: Yes, sir. And again, born and raised in Albuquerque. A former combat Marine. I was in Desert Storm, got my combat action ribbon there. Albuquerque Police Department, 22 years. Started my own business. 6 children, 9 grandchildren. My path here is a blue-collar working path, and I'm very proud of that. I did a lot of undercover work, to include work with, we called it Black Bloc at the time. It was the precursor to Antifa. So I have actually done undercover with what people are calling now protesters, which we know really they are anarchists. They're paid agitators. I have done undercover work at the border. I have done Title III's, which are wiretaps. So I have a very personal hands-on experience with the border and how to get control of that and how to provide a safe future for our children and grandchildren.
0: Well, this issue of the border and border control and border security and what we're going to do about it has become a central issue in your campaign. Your opponent, Gabe Vasquez, says the border wall is a ridiculous waste of money. I want you to listen to this, and we'll get your reaction. Cut three.
3: I also read that you're opposed to some border wall construction. We know that there's border wall construction in New Mexico near El Paso in the Sunland Park, New Mexico area. But there's also new construction that was announced in a very remote part of the state that borders a very remote part of Mexico as well, and that is the Bujio of New Mexico. Can you tell us about your concerns there?
4: Yeah, I can tell you it's a ridiculous waste of money.
0: Ridiculous waste of money or necessary? What do you think, Greg?
2: Oh, my gosh. I can tell you from firsthand experience it is necessary. Absolutely necessary. It's and again, a ridiculous waste of money. What is our safety worth? What are our wives going to the store and our children in school and are being able to walk your neighborhood at night? How much is that worth? What's the cost that we put on that? And so I would say that anything we do to provide those things for our family and our people here in New Mexico, it's not about cost for me.
0: Yeah, I think of all the things that the government spends money on, and the thing that you would want it to spend money on always and the most is the security of the American people. I mean, what else is the purpose of government, if we're not going to secure our border and protect our people? And, of course, New Mexico, I mean, how many miles of border does your district have here? Like, it's got to be 100, 200 miles, something. And so this isn't a faraway issue for people in this district. This is something happening every single day.
2: I don't know the exact number, and I don't want to guess because as a detective, I've learned guessing is a bad thing. I know it's over 400 miles, so it's vast. We have a ton here, and the cartels utilize every mile of that to their advantage. I mean, America needs to understand that the cartels are a national security threat. You know, the administration did a great job at ending the catch and release people coming across the border, the open border. That's step one. But the same challenges and obstacles that I faced as a detective are still there. And the cartels, again, America just needs to understand, and please remember, I'm a former Marine, so my verbiage can be, we're at war with them. I mean, if we're going to call it the war on drugs, let's extrapolate that to the reality. The reality is we're at war with the cartels. They are, in essence, they are poisoning our children in the name of profit, and I won't allow it anymore.
0: All right, our guest today is Greg Cunningham, running for Congress in New Mexico's 2nd District. We've got about a minute left here, Greg. I want to give you the last word. I know border security and immigration control is a big issue, but also the economy, quality of life, these things are also important to you. Give us the pitch. Why should voters here throw out the Democrat and go back to the Republicans?
2: Well, I think a lot of times, sometimes, and I'll try to speak quickly, which I'm half Tennessean, so that's hard for me, is basically nothing happens until we have the chaos ended. Until we have our border secure, our streets secure, the chaos done, business, school, education, none of those things are going to matter. And so my wheelhouse, my expertise is public safety and getting things done. I'm a problem solver. Mm-hmm. And so when people talk about what are your policies, it's tempting me to just to look at Gabe Vasquez and say, whatever that guy is, I'm the exact opposite. And that's the truth. And it really is that simple. I'm the antithesis of Gabe Vasquez in every way, shape, and form. And I take great pride in that.
0: Well, it's hard to have prosperity without safety. And obviously you embody that. Greg Cunningham, running for Congress in New Mexico. Thanks for sharing some time with us today on the Scott Jennings Show. We're going to take a break. When we come back, the relief factor, pain of the week. Who will it be? Find out after this.
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20: The economics of illegal immigration is so dumb. It's so stupid for Americans. We want American dollars to stay in America. That's how the economy grows. But if I pay an illegal alien and they send 50% of it home, the money doesn't go to American businesses. It goes to another country. Why do we want that? 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
0: It's Friday, August the 7th, Common Sense for the American People. Scott Jennings broadcasting for Salem and happy to be broadcasting from Louisville, Kentucky today. Although, I will be heading up to Washington this weekend. If you're at the Young Americas Foundation, I'll be delivering the big speech Saturday night in Washington, D.C. We'll look forward to doing that. But it is Friday afternoon, and it is 22 minutes past the hour. And you know what that means, Hollywood Sean. It's time for the Relief Factor Pain of the Week.
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0: All right. This week's Relief Factor Pain of the Week comes to us from the great state of Wisconsin, where Democrats are apparently looking at everything that has gone wrong for their party over the last few years and saying, you know what? We just haven't quite gone far enough. I want you to meet Francesca Hong, state legislator, chef, Democratic socialist, and currently leading in the race to become the Democratic nominee for governor of Wisconsin. And boy, does Francesca have a record. Back in 2020, she declared, "I support defunding the police as a first step towards abolishing the police." She said police exist to, quote, uphold white supremacy. She supports abolishing ICE. She talks about abolishing prisons. She's called for abolishing the United States Senate, which, frankly, you're running for governor of Wisconsin, seems a little ambitious to me, but she's got big dreams and big plans for her country. So, police gone, immigration control gone, prisons gone, Senate gone. But don't worry, there's more. She also said that she hated Thanksgiving so much, in fact, that it should be canceled. Let's hear that in Cut 11.
23: Thanksgiving is also a time that's incredibly painful for many people in our communities.
0: Painful. I mean, I'm going to be honest. I was talking about this with some people. There are people out there that have to spend Thanksgiving with people that, yeah, it is painful for them. I don't think that's what she means, however. But she got a lot of flack for saying she wanted to cancel Thanksgiving. Now, after that criticism came in, she says, you know what? I actually love Thanksgiving. Cut 13.
23: My favorite holiday is Thanksgiving. Because I
24: love it.
23: Yep. I don't want to cancel it. I actually love it.
0: Okay. We went from hating and canceling Thanksgiving to, you know what? I love Thanksgiving. I'll let you decide in which case she's letting out her true feelings. It is amazing what running statewide in Wisconsin can do for your appreciation of pumpkin pie, I guess. She's doing the same thing on policing, however. She said that defunding the police was the first step towards abolishing the police. Now she says, oh, no, quote, I'm serious about public safety. Well, congratulations. So we're about 98% of everybody in America. This woman is a socialist. Hong. She's running as a socialist. You would think that the most famous socialist in America right now would be thrilled. Hey, we got a socialist running for governor with a chance to win in Wisconsin. I'm happy. But no, that's actually not the case. Bernie Sanders was asked about endorsing this woman this week, and he said, basically, I don't know enough about the race to get involved. Do you know how crazy you have to be for Bernie Sanders to back away from endorsing you if you are expressing his socialist views? How far left off the reservation do you have to wander before Bernie Sanders pretends he's never heard of Wisconsin? It's like getting kicked off of Willie Nelson's concert bus tour for smelling like marijuana. I mean, Francesca Hong, the perfect avatar for the Democratic Party's problem right now. They said crazy things when they thought crazy things were fashionable. And they said them because they believe it. Defund the police, abolish ICE, cancel Thanksgiving. Now that voters are paying attention and we've all come to our senses again, suddenly everybody wants to run away from their true feelings and say, no, I just care about affordability. I don't necessarily want you to get murdered in the streets, they say. You know, the great thing about the internet is that it keeps receipts. And this week, Francesca Hong is learning a painful lesson. You can delete the tweets, but you cannot delete the crazy. And that is why, Francesca Hong, you are the Relief Factor Pain of the Week.
22: That's the Relief Factor Pain of the Week. Oh. Scott Jennings, a real pain in the agenda for the lefties.
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6: From the V&M Tree Service Weather Center, should clear out rain-wise tonight, lows in the low 60s. Looks shaping up to be a pretty good Saturday as well, sunny and a high of 84. 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
24: With SRN News, I'm John Scott. The Senate has confirmed Cameron Hamilton as head of the Federal Emergency Management Agency. The former Navy SEAL returning to the agency he briefly led last year. It's unclear whether the Senate will actually vote on Todd Blanche's nomination for Attorney General on Friday, which could be the upper chamber's grand finale of the summer before it exits Washington for the remainder of August. Newly released surveillance video shows a gunman at an Idaho In-N-Out Burger killing one of three people last week by firing through a drive-up window. Police in Twin Falls says they still do not have a motive for that shooting. Canadian Prime Minister Mark Carney said trade negotiations with the United States had turned nasty. President Trump had criticized Canada during a speech this week in Las Vegas. This is SRN News.
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0: Friday, August the 7th, home stretch of the week that was. And to go over it all, we'll engage in our traditional Friday punditry. Our pundit of the week this week is Siraj Hashmi, who is, I think, one of the funnier guys on the internet. Long history of expertly trolling the left and occasionally some on the right, all part of his job as the senior media strategist, senior digital strategist, digital media strategist, now that I butchered that, at Town Hall News, making his inaugural appearance on the Scott Jennings Show, Siraj Hashmi. Siraj, welcome in here. Thanks for doing this with us.
13: Thank you so much for having me, brother.
0: Yeah, this is great. I should tell the audience, we don't really know each other. I know you from the internet, and I am constantly chuckling at your insights and takes and observations. And then I was pleased to see that our friends at Town Hall had decided to bring you in. Why don't we start there? Let's get the Siraj story. You haven't always been a conservative. You've been on a little journey, but now you find yourself at one of the most important conservative websites, Town Hall. Tell us about yourself.
13: It's an interesting journey. I don't know how much time you want me to share and spend on it, but I'll be very brief. I started off as very liberal, very, very much protesting the Iraq War in 2000 through the 2000s, voting for Barack Obama twice, even voting for Hillary Clinton in 2016. And slowly but surely, things that Democrats did, like in 2016, if you remember the Pulse nightclub shooting, they had this proposal, the no-fly, no-buy gun proposal. And originally, with a name like mine, that probably would get swept up in that based on the arbitrary government watch list, right? So that was the first crack in the dam. Then I became very much pro-Second Amendment. And, yeah, I still had a lot of more liberal leanings. And I bought into sort of the misinformation and disinformation, just straight up, media slander of Donald Trump. And then over the course of Trump's first term, what really sort of, I couldn't deny was that Trump was actually really funny. And everything he did, whether it was wittingly or unwittingly, the guy was just hysterical. And from there, it sort of boiled over to COVID happening, realizing that once, as soon as we talk about this deal with Fauci and his contempt of Congress, you kind of go back all the way to those years and 2020 specifically, when it was everyone has to be on lockdown. No one can go out. And then all of a sudden George Floyd happens. And it's like all the public health officials are like, go protest because systemic racism and white supremacy is more of a public health threat than COVID. Oh, and I was like, I can't do this.
0: That moment, and nobody wants to talk about it. I'm glad you brought it up. But basically, you had people with the word doctor in their title saying, effectively arguing that the COVID virus could discern your politics and would give you a pass if you went out in the street to protest something, as long as that something was judged to be politically moral at that time. That was literally what they were saying out loud to the American people. And at that moment, I think a lot of us, you and I think millions of Americans, started to think, well, wait a minute. If you're willing to say with a straight face that out loud to me, what of the rest of this is complete and total BS? And as we found out from the Anthony Fauci diary, a lot of it was BS. Let's start there for our Friday punditry, Siraj. I know this was a big issue for you back when it was going on. You've been following this and making a lot of commentary about it. I'll just ask you this question. Should Anthony Fauci have answered questions, or was he smart to take the fifth in front of the Senate committee?
13: I will say, Scott, the one thing that kind of gives me pause is that even his liberal champions in the media are sort of lamenting the fact that Anthony Fauci pled the fifth 111 times in front of the Senate Homeland Security Committee because he was granted a pardon by President Biden on his way out, all the way from 2014 up until the end of his presidency. So that's a span of 10 years. That was when the gain of function research really started in the Wuhan laboratory. And as I think Senator Josh Hawley pointed out, is that you can't plead the fifth if you've been granted a pardon, because legally, like, what are you incriminating yourself with when you've already been given that pardon? So legally speaking, it should not hold up. The fact that he's being held in contempt of Congress, I agree with. I think that's the right move. I'm kind of disappointed in senators like John Fetterman, who's been pretty reasonable as of the last couple of years, to kind of vote along party lines and to not hold Fauci in contempt. But that, you know, that's besides the point, right? Those are, you know, little side notes. The bigger picture here is that, what exactly is Fauci hiding? I mean, we have his diary. We have a good chunk of it. We have specifically the areas where he highlighted the death toll, juxtaposed with, man, the media just loves me. I don't know what it is. They just can't get enough of me. I just, you know, they think about me. I think about them. Dick Tapper, ooh-woo. Like, these are the type of, like, love notes that he's sort of writing in his diary. And you're thinking to yourself, this is at the time, a septuagenarian, almost an octogenarian aged man. Like, what are you doing? Yeah. Like, even if you were writing a memoir, like, and that comes out, everyone's going to be like, what, WTF, mate? Like, what? At the time, you were supposed to be leading the pandemic response. And you know who I don't think is not getting enough scorn out of this? You know who was leading the task force during the COVID pandemic? Vice President Mike Pence.
0: Hmm. You think Pence needs to?
13: And there's not much talk about it.
0: If you were chairman of the committee, would you drag him in next?
13: I don't see why not. I mean, I don't know if executive privilege applies to him in this regard, but like at this point, that's I'm very surprised nobody's talking about Mike Pence.
0: On the Fauci piece, we had a legal scholar on from Yale this week, and he absolutely says that they can bypass a full Senate vote, and either Vance or even Chuck Grassley, whoever is judged to be presiding over the Senate in the moment, can actually just send this right over to the Department of Justice. So I suspect he's going to end up having to tangle on this, because I agree with the lawyers that you've also talked to. You can't plead the fifth if you've already gotten a pardon. He got terrible legal advice, but he also got terrible public relations advice. It would have done him a world of good, I think, if he had just sat in front of the committee and said, you know what, I made the best decisions with the information I had at the time. We got some things right and we got a lot of things wrong, but it's important for us to know both. That way we improve for the next time. If he could have had the humility just to say that, he would have done himself a world of good. But instead, taking the fifth, boy, was that terrible, terrible PR advice. All right, let's move on. I want to talk about one of my favorite. Yeah, go ahead.
13: I was just going to say, what's very disappointing is that every doctor takes the Hippocratic Oath, you know, do no harm. Mm. And yet the only harm that he's focused on is not doing any harm to his own image.
0: Oh, yeah. Well, he did a lot of harm. And it's amazing to me that he, I mean, this is a guy who sat in front of committees, has sat for countless thousands of media interviews. You know, he's never not been willing to talk ad nauseum. And so to sit there and,
13: for sure,
0: stonewall Congress like that, boy, it was a rough look. All right, I want to move on to the mayor of New York City. He's having an interesting week. First of all, he went to an event with a bunch of cops in Staten Island, and I want to play this for you and get your reaction to it. Mamdani getting booed off the stage. Cut six.
5: Ladies and gentlemen, are you ready for some more dancing? Oh, no, we're not. We're getting awards. Somebody's getting an award. You want to see...
0: He had that PR debacle, Siraj, and he also is, I think, sort of presiding over a debacle as it relates to these government-owned grocery stores, saying that we're going to have ID in order to get into the grocery stores. And, of course, a lot of us on the right have had fun with that. Do you feel like maybe the honeymoon is wearing off a little bit for Mamdani? What's your take?
13: You know, at this point, he's been the mayor for more than half a year. There are going to be his proponents who say he's doing a great job, that he's finally focusing on, you know, the working people of New York. But at the same time, this, who's driving the most sort of economic benefit to New York, i.e. the business owners and the everyone who's actually, they would, why any New Yorker would support this guy, right? Because you have the government run grocery stores. All the bodega owners, they're like, how is it possible that we have to now compete with a government subsidized grocery store that now also requires a library card, if you want to call it that, but it's really just an identification card? I mean, how are you going to prevent people from reselling it? Of course, Costco has, you know, membership. Sam's Club has membership. They're private enterprises. They have an entity where, like, they can probably hedge against a lot of reselling. But at the same time, like, how are you going to prevent people from really abusing the system? And it costs a lot of money. It's $70 million. It's crazy.
0: I know. It's crazy. In the press conference, like, he's holding up, like, this bananas. Bananas are the greatest miracle of capitalism. You can grow a banana in whatever, Argentina, wherever they come from, and have it here in the United States the next day, and it costs, like, 30 cents. I mean, is anybody out there saying, boy, these bananas are breaking me? That's not... Of course not, but he's like standing up at this press conference holding the bananas up like he's getting ready to throw it up at the tip of a basketball game. You know, one other thing that happened to him this week, well, it didn't happen to him. I guess it happened to the people who supported him. He puts out the list of all the property owners in New York that he wants to tax. And all the people that supported him realized their names were on it, including this moron, Scott Galloway, who has this podcast with Kara Swisher. And he gets on the podcast and he's like, I don't know what happened. I supported him and now they've doxed me on the property tax list. Do you think the rich liberals in New York, Siraj, have realized that, yes, the leopard will also eat my face too? Or you think it's going to take some more pain? Give you the last word in this segment.
13: It will be a little bit more pain because I don't think people look at Scott Galloway and think he's sort of like the voice of reason amongst the left. I mean, I think, yeah, maybe Kara Swisher's podcast, having that sort of joint venture with her is helpful to his brand. But ultimately, like, it's going to take a prominent figure in American society to really be like, you know what? I once supported Zohran Mamdani, but I can't take it anymore.
0: Yeah, it's that whole, you know, that plus the fact that he was saying 5 million and then the properties on there were 1 million. And oh, by the way, a lot of the properties on there people live in every day. These weren't second homes. I think a lot of people got a wake up call.
13: Not to mention the fact that the property value in New York City is so high already.
0: I know that whole thing, total debacle. But I think a lot of people are getting a lesson in what it's like to live under a socialist. More Friday punditry with Siraj. When we come back on the Scott Jetty Show, stay with us.

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2: 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I'm Dahlia and I approve this message.
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10: Quelling leftist arguments with truth and common sense. 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
11: All right, we'll wrap up the week here. Our pundit of the week, Siraj Hashmi, the senior digital media strategist for Town Hall, a great website you should visit for interesting content. Siraj, I got to do this story. I did a little WNBA before I went on my vacation. Now I'm back, and I see the WNBA is even crazier than it was before I left. There's a player named Gabby Williams. She plays for the Golden State Valkyries. Pretty good, 14.7 points a game this season. And she says she wants to play against dudes. Let's hear Gabby Williams, cut 8.
0: I would welcome a trans athlete on my team or against my team anytime. I don't think it's a problem in the world.
11: Okay, so Gabby says she wants to play against dudes. Well, there is, as luck would have it, a dude who's willing to do this. You may have heard of him. His name is Enes Kanter, or Enes Freedom. I guess he changed his name. Former NBA player. He's like 7 feet tall. Today, he declared for the WNBA draft. Cut 16.
9: After careful consideration and reviewing the current eligibility guidelines, I am officially declaring myself a WNBA prospect. If simply declaring who you are is all that's required, then I meet every single requirement necessary to compete in the WNBA. My team and I have carefully examined the WNBA's eligibility criteria and governing framework surrounding self-identification and inclusion. Based on the current guidelines, I can and am officially declaring my eligibility for the upcoming WNBA draft in May 2027. I am definitely not here to mock, make fun of, or disrespect any community or personal choices. I am simply asking that the current rules be applied equally to everyone, the rules that represent the very values many WNBA players and coaches have publicly advocated for. My team and I are prepared to ensure these guidelines are applied equally, consistently, and without exception. And I look forward to the WNBA honoring its stated principles. See you at training camp.
11: What do you think, Siraj? Should somebody in the WNBA draft Enes Freedom? I mean, it would give them... Well, I would say you would have games that were like literally like 200 to nothing if they had one dude on the team. That's what would happen. What do you think? I think somebody should do it. You tell me.
12: I recall Donald Trump saying back in 2022 that if he were to buy a WNBA team, he would ask LeBron James if he had any interest in becoming a woman. And it's just... You know, and it's freedom. And don't underestimate the sort of the tact and sort of the determination of someone who's willing to change their last name. That takes a lot of work, right? So someone who went from Enes Kanter, Enes Freedom, that's a big deal. And also, you know, as a Celtics fan, he played fairly well for the Celtics in the short stint that he was there. But I will say this. He has been one of the more impressive members of the NBA post-NBA career, considering how he's actually trying to make a change in our society. And he brings up a valuable point. He's not actually in it to mock anyone, but he does want to make sure that the WNBA is adhering to the rules that they put forward. And if the rules that they put forward has a massive loophole that allows men to join their sport, then I don't see why anyone shouldn't be exploiting that. And if he's doing it with all sincerity, my hat's off to him.
11: Well, there's been coaches. There's that one coach who wore a shirt saying, you know, that she wanted to be inclusive of anybody who wanted to play in the WNBA. You've got numerous players saying, absolutely, let's have some of these dudes come into the league. I think there's going to be a groundswell of support for Enes Freedom. You know, we know him here in Kentucky a little bit. He tried to play for the University of Kentucky Wildcats. And the NCAA, like, kind of screwed him out of it, and he never got to play for Kentucky, which was very sad because he was sort of a heralded recruit for the Cats at the time. But anyway, crazy. The WNBA every week gets crazier and crazier. All right, we got about a minute left, Siraj. We got to do our winners and losers. I'll give you the honor. Who is the winner of the week in American politics?
12: Mike Rogers, a Republican Senate nominee from Michigan. He has the opportunity to become the first Republican elected for the U.S. Senate seat in Michigan since 1994. That's 32 years. And he's been gifted basically a silver platter with Abdul Al-Sayed, who has just so many receipts out there, so many clips of him saying how much he hates this, that, and the third about Michigan, how much he cares about things that have nothing to do with Michigan. And the simplest ploy that he has to go is Mike Rogers is for Michigan. Abdul Al-Sayed is for Palestine. Mike Rogers is for you. That's all he has to do.
11: Yeah, he had a great week. Overall, the Socialist March in Michigan may turn a purple state a little more red here in 26. I'm going to give you my loser, and it's in the same bucket, Chuck Schumer. He and the establishment wanted Haley Stevens. They got Abdul El-Sayed. He then says, okay, I'll be for Abdul El-Sayed, who then immediately endorses, like, Chris Van Hollen for Majority Leader. Chuck Schumer had a rough week. Siraj Hashmi from Town Hall, you've been a great pundit. You're a great audience. Have a great weekend, and we'll see you Monday. Thanks for listening. You know, we hear a lot these days about conviction, but real conviction isn't measured by what you say when it's easy. It is measured by what you're willing to do when your beliefs are tested. And that's what makes Charlie Kirk, American Martyr, worth watching. Oh, our friend Charlie. At its heart, this is not a political story. It is the story of a man whose Christian faith shaped his character, guided his decisions, and gave him the courage to stand firm in the face of opposition. Charlie understood that faith isn't something that we practice for an hour on Sunday and then leave it behind. It's meant to influence how we live, how we lead, and how we serve others every day. Charlie's story challenges each of us to consider the legacy that we're building through our own faithfulness and whether we are willing to live boldly for Christ when it matters most. Go to angel.com/SJ. Do it today. Become an Angel Guild member. And when you do, you can watch Charlie Kirk, American Martyr, and help bring more stories of faith, courage, and conviction to audiences around the world.
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16: With SRN News, I'm John Scott. Republican Senator Lisa Murkowski says she will oppose Todd Blanche's nomination as Attorney General, narrowing the confirmation path for President Trump's pick to lead the Justice Department.
17: The Alaska senator said in a statement that she is concerned that President Trump's administration could proceed with its proposed fund to compensate protesters who participated in the January 6, 2021 riot at the U.S. Capitol, even though Blanche has pledged to shelve the idea. Murkowski said Friday the Senate has leverage over the fund that President Trump wants only because Blanche's nomination is pending. Murkowski says that leverage could be gone if Blanche is confirmed. Bernie Bennett in Washington.
16: But Republican Bill Cassidy of Louisiana says he will vote for Blanche as Attorney General, likely paving the way for him to be confirmed to lead President Trump's Justice Department. Stocks are higher, the Dow up 64 points. This is SRN News.
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19: 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Tonight, mostly clear, lows in the 60s. Then tomorrow, sunny and a high of 84. 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
10: Morning glory and evening grace. Welcome to your weekend, America. I'm Hugh Hewitt, and I begin it as I usually do with John Ellis. John is the founder and editor-in-chief of News Items. Each week, John sends me a bunch of stories that may not have caught many people's attention, but caught his. Before I go to them, John, I want to throw you a bit of a curveball just to set the stage for my future guest. The El Sayed Hassan Piker ticket, and that's what I'm calling it. I'm calling it the most radical major party nomination in America since the Civil War. Do you agree with me on that?
11: I'm not sure I agree with you on that. I think it's certainly to the left of what Michigan Democrats are used to. I think he's a surprisingly strong candidate because he's very, very much on message. You know, Medicare for all, keep big money out of politics, and you know, throw the bums out. He's very effective repeating that message over and over again. But I think at the end of the day, his real beliefs and his friendship with Mr. Piker in particular will lead to his defeat. Piker, a Democratic congressman from New York named Richie Torres, wrote a letter, a press release about Mr. Piker, which

0: which, if people haven't had a chance to read, is a thoroughgoing indictment of Mr. Piker's beliefs. Let's put it
1: that way. You've been doing this a long time. So if over the course of the next week you come up with another major party nominee to the left of El-Sayed and his sidekick Piker, let me know next week. Let's go to your first story.
0: Well,
1: go ahead.
0: Sorry.
1: Well, I wanted to go
0: to the AI. Right.
1: All right. The AI breakout.
0: Well, the big story. Yeah, I mean, the big story this week was a sort of great leap forward by China in the race for AI supremacy, if you will. And there's a man named Alan Thompson who is sort of the godfather of measuring AI capability. Everybody, you know, agrees that he's the guy. He puts out a monthly memo, a monthly newsletter called The Memo. And he measures all of the capabilities of the various AI models, both Chinese and American. And I had a chance to a podcast with him. I interviewed him for my podcast, and I said, where are we? And he said, China's tied, and they might even be a little bit ahead. And so I think that is an enormous change in, from where we were a year ago. The big advantage China has, aside from the, you know, the ability to develop the models that they're developing, is that they have this huge infrastructure advantage. They have enough power to power all these data centers. That's a real problem here in the U.S. And Elon Musk, among others, has said that China will win the AI race precisely for that reason, that it has the juice to power the data centers, and that our capacity to do that is diminished by, you know, essentially neglect of our grid over decades. That's a big one.
1: I'm not an expert on this, but if you lose for a while, can you regain the lead in AI?
0: Yeah, I mean, I think that the technology is advancing. It's compounding in this way. It's just running so much faster than people realize. There was a famous memo that was put out called AI 2027, and it described how fast AI was developing, and everybody thought, well, that's hysterical. And actually, it turns out that it's developing faster than even they predicted. We're going to get to a point where I think it doesn't really matter if so-and-so is, you know, if China's ahead on this and the U.S. is ahead on that, we will have reached what's known as the singularity. Musk said earlier this year that we'd already reached the singularity. Sam Altman a couple of weeks ago said that we were now living in the singularity. And the singularity, for those of your listeners who don't know the expression, essentially is that point when artificial intelligence surpasses all of human intelligence. So two of the leading figures in artificial intelligence, Mr. Musk and Mr. Altman, say that we're already there. There are, you know, a number of concerns about that, obviously, but three that really stick out for me are, one, there's an existential risk that the machines will run amok, essentially, that they'll go rogue, and we've read a lot of stories about that in the last month or so. Second, I just had an X-ray. I have a pinched nerve in my neck, and I had an X-ray, and I got the technical report on the X-ray. I put it into Claude, and it came out with a perfect description of the results of the X-ray. That's just one small example of how this technology is going to transform work. And it's going to be disruptive getting from the model that we now have to the model that we're going to need for, you know, life with AI in everything.
1: So, John, are you looking forward to this, or is it a source of apprehension for you?
0: It's obviously existential risk is a source of apprehension. I think it's going to be very disruptive in the next 3-4 years. I think it will be the major issue of the 2028 presidential campaign. But I'm very optimistic that if we get through that disruptive period, that AI will be just an enormous benefit to us, all people. I mean, it'll be a game changer in human history. So I think, you know, let's just get through the transition period, if we do, without existential risk rearing its ugly head, then I think we're looking at a very bright future indeed.
1: Will AI help us close the American munitions gap? Because that was one of the stories you sent me. I've read about it. I wasn't sure if I believed the leaks, but your Reuters reporting is that the U.S. Army has used up most of its stockpile of highly accurate long-range missiles, the ATACMs and the precision strike missiles, but it did not tell me how long it takes to replace those.
0: It takes a long time. One of the problems with our Defense Department is that we develop perfect weapons, right? So they're 100% good. And in this case, perfect is the enemy of the good. We need, you know, if we had 80% THAADs or if we had 80% Patriots, we would have a lot more of them and we would be less stressed in terms of munitions. There's no question. CSIS, which is a very well-respected think tank in Washington that does a lot of military analysis, they put together a comprehensive report on the munitions shortfall, and it's entirely persuasive.
1: All right, now let's turn to the blue wave. I do think there's a blue wave in the offing, but I also think the nomination of the DSA congressional candidates, particularly El Saeed in Michigan, may in fact energize Republicans in a way that they ordinarily wouldn't be in a midterm. Have you calculated that into your assessment of the blue wave?
0: Well, right now, if you believe the data, and I do, Democratic voters are more motivated to vote in this midterm election than Republican voters are. And if that sticks, then the Democrats will do well. If the Republicans are able to make the DSA essentially a major issue, and then I think that can motivate the Republican base, particularly the MAGA base, to get out and vote. And if they get out and vote, then the Democratic gains in the House are probably enough to get, you know, to give them recapture control of the House, but not by anything like a normal 26 seat swing. And I think it makes it, if the MAGA base votes, then I think the Senate will stay in Republican hands for sure.
1: Now, John Ellis, for the benefit of our audience that may be new, we pick up stations every month. You've been doing political analysis for 40 years, and you've seen a lot of races. Do you think intuitively Mike Rogers, who's a center-right, normal Republican, Army lieutenant, FBI special agent, 14 years in the House, chair of the Senate, of the House Intel Committee, is he going to beat Abdul El-Sayed in Michigan, in your opinion?
0: I would think so. That, I mean, if you think of the rough math of this is 45% are going to vote blue, you know, regardless. 45% are going to vote red, regardless. This is true in Michigan. The 10%, you know, what are they going to do? Right now, they're financially stressed. That's number one. Number two, they think the system is corrupt. And number three, they want to send a message about how dissatisfied they are with the way things are working. That is El-Sayed's message. That's his hope for victory. I'm not sure that's going to get him across the line. So if I were betting, I'd bet Rogers.
1: I am betting Rogers as well. John Ellis, always a pleasure. Subscribe to News Items.
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7: In 1796, George Washington made one of the most consequential decisions in American history. He chose not to seek a third term as president. So why does that matter? Because America was not built on permanent rulers. It was built on ordered liberty. Faith teaches that authority is a stewardship, not a possession. Leaders are accountable to God for how they use power. And why does that still matter today? Because republics survive when leaders respect limits and citizens defend them. Washington's lesson still stands. A republic is preserved when power has limits, and public service remains a duty to God and country, not a path to personal rule.

0: Welcome back, America. I'm Hugh Hewitt with Eli Lake. He's in with the Free Press. He's the host of the Breaking History podcast. He was on the Commentary podcast today. Eli, I just got done talking about what I think now is the most important race in the United States political cycle this fall, which is Mike Rogers, Republican, FBI agent, lieutenant in the Army, chairman of the House Intel Committee, against Abdulrahman El-Sayed and his running mate, Hassan Piker. And I'm very serious about that. I think they're stapled together. I think they are a dangerous pairing. I think it injects deep hatred of Israel and Jews into our American political stream. And I think everyone who cares about the country should contribute to Mike Rogers. What say you?
1: I generally agree, but I also think we've crossed a Rubicon already because Sayed won a squeaker, and not only did the leadership of the Democratic Party and pretty much everywhere, with the exception of this very brave Republican Democratic congresswoman from Michigan, say they are going to endorse him, but they didn't extract anything out of Sayed for the endorsement. They didn't get he has not given that speech that Obama had to give about Reverend Jeremiah Wright, who I would say that Sayed and Wright are part of a tradition of the anti-American left. And so if Sayed wants to pivot to the middle and maybe reintroduce himself to the voters of Michigan, they're not asking him to distance or renounce himself from Piker. And that, to me, it's a very ominous sign that one of the two major American parties is kind of now at the most charitable thing you can say is that part of their coalition is the anti-American left, and that's very bad.
0: Well, let's talk about Piker for a second. El-Sayed put him on like a bodysuit, like a Spider-Man suit on Peter Parker. I don't think he can take him off, and in fact, I've been seeing on my online today a dozen different Piker clips where he just is vulgar, obscene, anti-Semitic, anti-black. Now I'm beginning to see El-Sayed clips where he does things like denounce Mackinac Island, which is like an Ohioan denouncing the horseshoe in Columbus. Obviously, there's a lot to dig up here that Haley Stevens didn't.
1: Did Haley Stevens got all this money from people who didn't want Sayed to win the nomination, but she didn't really go hard after him. I mean, I think only to the very end, the last few days, did she mention Piker as a problem and saying that Jews were uncomfortable. We have Dana Nessel as the attorney general for the state of Michigan. She won't go to the party's convention this year because she doesn't feel safe. I mean, listen, that's terrible. And it's because, and it's not like this is, Dana Nessel, by the way, is not, you know, a center-right Democrat or somebody. She is on board. She herself is a lesbian. She ended up dropping the charges against the University of Michigan, people that were then charged by the Justice Department. But it's, you know, there is something going on there, and this is a very ominous sign in that respect. So the idea that you're going to see everybody, I mean, we talked about it on commentary, but I don't understand. What does Chuck Schumer have to lose? I don't think he's going to win majority leader or minority leader, you know, after the midterms. Why not go out and say, you know, I've believed in, you know, the U.S.-Israel relationship for my entire political career, and I cannot get behind this guy, and, you know, here are my problems with him. I think that would have been a better move.
0: That's a sad ending to a long and colorful career for Chuck Schumer.
1: Yep.
0: Desiccated supporter of Israel. He won't be welcome in the Jewish state by many people, if any. But I was interested in your conversation with John. I take your side on this, and I'd tell John if he was here. If you're going to attack, and I'm going to attack El-Sayed for saying hurt people, hurt people, I am going to preface it by saying he condemned the attack by an Islamist on a Jewish synagogue and school, and El-Sayed condemned the attack, but he said hurt people, hurt people. In other words, he attempted to deflect from the attack, but I think it's important to put the first part in or you'll open yourself up to being discredited on the second part. So I took your position on that. But if I were AIPAC, I would get a lot harsher right away. The guy is an anti-Semite, Islamist adjacent nut. And I do not believe we should let Hassan Piker leave stage left now. I think I'd keep him on the stage. What do you think?
1: Well, first of all, do we even know that Hassan Piker, I mean, his job is to be shocking. He is the modern, he's the 21st century equivalent of a shock jock, like a Howard Stern.
0: Correct.
1: That's what his job is. So his job is to get attention. So he's not going to stop talking and being controversial. And unless Saeed says something, makes a kind of Reverend Jeremiah Wright speech that Obama had to do in 2008, he's going to be wrapped around his neck either way. So Saeed is either going to have to, I mean, he can keep saying what he's saying, which is Piker's an influencer. I'm out trying to earn votes. Maybe that'll work. I don't think it does. It gets us anywhere. You know, do you believe, as Hassan Piker has said, that Mao Zedong is one of the great leaders of the 20th century? That's a terrible thing to say. If you know anything about history, you know anything about who Mao Zedong is.
0: What one senator can do in the United States Senate to wreck it, to put holds on nominations, to be on hearing, they can't really contain El Saeed if he gets into the Senate. I think Michiganders, I was just in Michigan, I was in Detroit this weekend. I make fun of them during Ohio State Michigan week, but they're normies. They're not really, New York City, it's not California.
1: Well, yes, except here's what I worry about, and I trust John Ellis. I was watching the end of that, and he thinks that Rogers is going to win. It'll be close. Here's what I worry about. Trump's approval ratings are not in a good place right now, and if they keep sinking and the price of gasoline keeps going up, I think it's going to be very difficult, because I think that Saeed will run and saying, hey, you know, Mike Rogers is Trump's guy. And if Trump is not popular in Michigan, and that's going to be a tough sell, especially since one of the things that he's doing off the bat right now, Hugh, is he's making a plea to Democrats in his state saying, come with me if Saeed does not represent your values. So I just think it's going to be hard, and I worry about it. I'm not making predictions, but I'm just thinking it's going to be a very, very close race. It shouldn't be. But it is. And
0: last question. Trump has got two years left. This is a 6-year Senate seat.
1: Yeah.
0: I think that's a very compelling argument to people. You might hate Trump. You might be mad about the Iran war, although he could turn that around. But it is a 6-year Senate seat. He's there for a long time if you elect this radical. What do you think?
1: Yeah. And also, you're teaching the radicals inside the party that are trying to take it over from the Democratic Socialists of America that this kind of politics, which I think nearly half of the Democrats in this, you know, voted against in the primary, is you can win with in Michigan. That itself is a really bad thing, is that we have to teach the party a lesson that this is too far. But I think you're right. The 6 years is another very good argument there.
0: I'll be talking with Charles C.W. Cook about Buckley driving out the kooks in the 50s. I think Democrats, although Kamala Harris endorsed him today, I'm waiting to see what Rahm Emanuel says about El Saeed. We got 20 seconds. Do you think he'll endorse him, Eli?
1: I hope not. I was shocked to see how many Democrats just lined up this week after he wins a very narrow election. I think that was a huge error on their part, because, you know, it's like you feed the crocodile in the hopes of that he'll eat you last. Well, you're on the menu.
0: He's hungry.
1: Guys.
0: He's very hungry. Eli Lake, thank you. Follow him on exit.
2: With SRN News, I'm John Scott. Republican Senator Bill Cassidy of Louisiana will vote for Todd Blanche as Attorney General, and that likely paves the way for him to be confirmed to lead President Trump's Justice Department. There were two Republican senators who opposed the nomination, Lisa Murkowski and Susan Collins. The Trump administration moving ahead with its efforts to fire Federal Reserve Governor Lisa Cook 2 months after the Supreme Court allowed her to retain her job while she fights the president's effort to terminate her over mortgage fraud allegations that she has denied. U.S. employers unexpectedly hit 23,000 jobs last month, the unemployment rate dipping to 4.1%. In consumer news, federal officials tracing a multi-state salmonella outbreak to jalapeno peppers in Sinaloa, Mexico. This is SR.
3: Good afternoon. It's AM 1280, The Patriot from the JTR Roofing Weather Center. Clears out tonight. Hopefully the rain will be gone by tonight. Lows in the 60s. Then tomorrow sunny and a high of 84. Well, a brand new brand of baseball is in Minneapolis this weekend. Banana Ball. They're playing the Loco Beach Coconuts Friday, Saturday, and Sunday. I've been. It's a great time. Kids will love it.
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10: It makes it better.
0: She's a joke, and she's a diversion. Hong is going to lose. She's going to win the nomination. She's going to lose badly in November to Congressman Tiffany. And I think most Democrats realize that, so she's the expendable extra on the Star Trek episode who never makes it back to the ship. She's out. They're focusing on El Saeed. And I think this is really far more important than Hong. The El Saeed race, he's running basically on a ticket with Hassan Piker. El Saeed is the most radical major party nominee for the United States Senate since the Civil War. He is so out there, anti-Semitic, anti-black, anti-free enterprise, anti-everything. He has been incubated by Hassan Piker. He's actually the child candidate of Hassan Piker. And what Democrats are doing, I'm surprised Kamala Harris endorsed him, because if you watch all day long on the posts on X, all of a sudden the floodgates are open on El Sayed. Welcome back, America. I'm Hugh Hewitt. Charles C.W. Cook is the senior writer at National Review. Charles, that was me earlier today. I'm with John Roberts, dismissing Hong as a joke and lasering in on El Saeed, who's anything but a joke to me. A, your assessment of my assessment, and B, your assessment of El Saeed.
11: Well, I hope you're right about Hong. I have a bunch of friends in Wisconsin. In fact, Wisconsin is, and always has been, quite overrepresented relative to its size at National Review. So I've, for a long time, had friends from Wisconsin who share your view that she will lose. I hope that's the case. He, I worry more about, purely because of the national environment. I think he's running against a difficult candidate to run against in this circumstance, Mike Rogers, who is a generic Republican in many ways, who came very close to winning in 2024. As incidentally did is it John James in 2020. So Michigan has been close recently, but if the national environment is bad and Republican enthusiasm is down, then who knows?
0: Your friend and mine, Matt Continetti, wrote a piece for National Review in January of 2025 honoring the late William F. Buckley, who, when asked upon his retirement in 1990 by the Washington Post what his greatest accomplishment was, it was, he said, quote, "the absolute exclusion of anything anti-Semitic or kooky from the conservative movement." I see the Democrats now facing the same challenge. Will anyone rise to meet it the way Buckley did on the right?
11: Well, we're not seeing them do it, are we? I mean, I don't want to be facetious or partisan, and I hope that the answer is yes, but I don't see any tendency in that direction. And I think, especially at the moment, they're so angry with Trump and with their loss in 2024, and they're aware, those who might be inclined to do something about it, that if they make a move, they will be removed from the party. And that's another reason, Hugh, why, I think Eli Lake said this earlier, why it's so important that El-Sayed loses. Because although I would like to see Republicans do well, if Republicans, for example, lost Senate seats in North Carolina and Alaska, the takeaway would be that moderate candidates do better and that DSA types and anti-Semites ought to be shunned. But if El-Sayed wins, and if, goodness me, if Francesca Hong wins as well, then I think you're going to see a terrible combination of energy that is built up in the party in opposition to Trump and the conviction that the way that you win, even in a more moderate swing-ish state such as Michigan, is to nominate these people. And then the likelihood of there being an attempt to stage a party-wide sister soldier moment is going to be even more remote.
0: Okay, so when we come back from break, I'm going to talk to you about the Iran impact on this election. But running up to that, do you think that perhaps the red wave that didn't materialize in 2022 is the same sort of non-event that will occur in 2026? In other words, all politics is national and the tribes are set. Not a lot of people migrating between tribes.
11: Yeah, I mean, the one thing about 2022 that I found the most interesting and the most frustrating was that if you looked at the polling, in almost all of the states in which there was a competitive Senate race, voters said that they wanted a Republican senator. They just didn't want the one that Republicans offered them. And sometimes the gap was 5 or 6 points. You had 55% or so saying, yeah, I wanted to vote for a Republican. But then the election turned out 51-49. That was because Republicans chose bad candidates. So the Democrats might shoot themselves in the foot this time. But, yeah, it could be.
0: It could be. I'll be right back with Charles C.W. Cook to talk about Iran after the break. Don't go anywhere, America, because I don't know what's going on there, and I hope Charles does. Stay tuned.
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8: Welcome back, America. I'm Hugh Hewitt, senior writer of National Review. Charles C.W. Cook. Charles, I was during the break going over to the Wall Street Journal, and I scrolled down from top to bottom on their landing page. There are 22 headlines of stories or editorials. Not one has the word Iran in it. To what do you attribute that, or what conclusions do you draw from that?
9: Well, I draw a couple. The first one is that no one, and I would include the president in this, seems to know what's going on. It's not as if every day the president or the defense secretary or the secretary of state comes out to the podium and delivers a masterclass that keeps us all apprised of the situation. That's in keeping with the opacity of this from the start. The second thing is that although there have been consequences of this war, it's not something that outside of gas prices and maybe at the margins a little more inflation, most people are feeling every day. This is in no way to underplay the deaths of those servicemen who have given their lives in the conflict, but we're not as we were in Iraq or on a much greater scale with Vietnam or the Second World War, waking up every day to newspaper reports of tens or hundreds of people being killed. And the stock market is up, the sun's out, and I think the combination of a lack of communication from the White House and a confusion as to what's going on and a general feeling that things are normal is probably kept it off the newspapers.
8: Do you think it is a false seduction to the White House and the president to believe that no news is good news? Because I think if they want to rally the country to their standard in November, they have to win this in a way that makes not necessarily capitulation, but is obvious to us that we've won it.
9: Well, I agree with that. But as you know, I think that we're in a stalemate. And I think that the stalemate is the product of America having overwhelming strength, but being unwilling to use it because of the costs that would involve. The president being torn on what to do. He can't get out. He can't just leave with his tail between his legs. But equally, a push, which we could do, we have the strength and the talent, is going to be politically unpopular. And I'm alarmed by this because I think we're stuck right in the middle.
8: Well, if he were to announce, there are three ways to go: major combat operations, withdrawal, and then we have a blockade and we are not going to lift it until an inspection regime is allowed into wherever they had nukes and to Pickaxe Mountain, and that blockade will kill you dead over 3 months, and you're not going to shoot anyone or we're going to hammer you. That would be an articulation of a position that I think could garner significant support, but there's been no articulation of any position, Charles.
9: No, and this has been my critique from the start. I'm not on paper opposed to our doing something about Iran. There's been a thorn in our side for years, and that's putting it mildly. But it's been a strange moment, Hugh, because at one level they started off saying everything. You know, there were five reasons we were going in, and now they don't seem to have articulated a rationale for our being there at all. And if newspaper reports are to be believed, which they're not always, the president has started asking people if they have any ideas, which isn't a problem in general if you know what your strategy is. If you understand what you're trying to achieve, there's nothing wrong with asking people how best to achieve it. But I think Trump seems to be asking what to do. So if he can't work that out, he's certainly not going to try and win over the public.
8: Well, what I think he wants to do is to make sure that they can never have a nuclear weapon. And that entails, I think he's done 90% of that, and he might be right about Pickaxe Mountain. I don't know. I just read what the Foundation for the Defense of Democracy says, and they're worried about it. But I do think it would be useful to come up to the edge again and say, either you let us inspect or we pound the IRGC facilities. We don't want to hurt civilians to the extent possible, and we keep that blockade. People forget the blockade. The blockade is going to kill them, Charles. Do you believe that the way I believe
9: yeah.
8: it? They need money.
9: Yeah, although, you know, there's an irony here, isn't there, in that one of the biggest obstacles that President Trump faces, and this is incidentally why it's so silly to describe him as a dictator, as some on the left do, is that public opinion is not sold on this war and is angry with its consequences. Trump knows that, and that's one of the reasons that I think he's been a little bit reluctant to go all the way. The Iranians don't have that problem. Now, you can't push a people indefinitely, or they will eventually stage a revolution and it will eventually work. But the Iranians are not under the same pressure as President Trump is, because they don't live in a democracy, in a republic. But I think that the timescales here probably aren't in the president's favor. I do think the Iranians could hold out for quite a while, even if things became dire internally as a result of a blockade.
8: If he hammers them, and I mean the B-52s, the B-2s, the B-1s, whatever attackums we have left, and we allow our allies to absorb the damage. Do you think public opinion rallies to him if he hammers them? Because the one thing Americans hate, it's stalemate.
9: I actually don't. I'm not saying he shouldn't do it, but I don't. I think that the way public opinion turns around on this is that there is some sort of victory that doesn't look like a withdrawal that then allows gas prices to go down and a plausible case that the action was worth it, combined with an improvement in the economy. I think if you can get all of those things, then it looks like a success. I'm not sure people would respond purely to another salvo on the grounds that it was the success. No.
8: Charles C.W. Cook, always good to check in with you. Listen to him on The Editors, the podcast from National Review. Read his work in National Review. Time for me, my friends, take my relief factor because the grandkids are here. And that means I've got a weekend ahead of carrying four-year-olds and seven-year-olds the last mile. They always go, they're good for the first mile, but they're never good for the second mile. And you, everyone out there who's carried a four-year-old knows what that means. I carry Nick Kerkuman as Rachel and Omega. This is you to take. If you're watching on the Salem News Channel, I do that every first hour of every program. 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
7: Welcome back, America. Mike Rogers of the Republican nominee running against the El Sayed Hassan Piker ticket in Michigan. And Mike Rogers has an ad out today, cut number one.
8: If you're among the majority of Democratic voters that woke up on Wednesday feeling, well, hopeless, because the person who won does not represent your values, well, just know, there is still hope. Michigan deserves a senator who is ready to sit with you, hear from you, and represent you. The parents across Michigan who want an education system that sets up their kids for success. 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The fight is far greater than just left versus right. The fight is for the very soul of our nation. 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We have a state to save, Michigan. 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
13: With SRN News, I'm John Scott. As Acting Attorney General Todd Blanche's confirmation appeared headed for sure defeat, one on-the-fence Senate Republican gave him and President Trump a vital lifeline.
14: Louisiana Republican Senator Bill Cassidy has remained quiet on how he would vote on Blanche, who barely survived his confirmation vote from the Senate Judiciary Committee. Now, speaking with President Trump's pick to lead the Department of Justice, Cassidy has made his decision.
15: All considered, I will vote for Mr. Blanche. I'll be criticized for this vote. What's new? But people of Louisiana can be assured that I worked hard to understand the issue and to make the right decision.
14: With Cassidy's green light, Blanche has a chance, but to be confirmed, Senate Republicans will need an assist from Vice President J.D. Vance. Bernie Bennett, Washington.
13: The Senate has confirmed Cameron Hamilton as head of the Federal Emergency Management Agency and approved David Cummins to head the Transportation Security Administration. This is SRN News.
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18: AM 1280, The Patriots from the JTR Roofing Weather Center. Tonight, mostly clear, lows in the 60s. Tomorrow, sunny and a high of 84. 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
3: In 1796, George Washington made one of the most consequential decisions in American history. He chose not to seek a third term as president. So why does that matter? Because America was not built on permanent rulers. It was built on ordered liberty. Faith teaches that authority is a stewardship, not a possession. Leaders are accountable to God for how they use power. And why does that still matter today? Because republics survive when leaders respect limits and citizens defend them. Washington's lesson still stands. A republic is preserved when power has limits, and public service remains a duty to God and country, not a path to personal rule.
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9: I don't think there is, Stuart. This is the key. Ron Johnson is correct to be alarmed at the five-alarm fire. But I think most people go through the summer. They don't pay attention to deep blue congressional districts that, you know, let a crazy in here and there. AOC, not very smart, sort of ignorant on major issues. She showed that when she went to the Munich conference. But now they've let a half dozen in at once, and it's really Michigan that is the flare in the sky. El Said is a radical. I can't emphasize this enough. I think there are Democrats going to Rogers from Michigan to his website and donating because they realize their party cannot be held captive to Said and Piker. So that's the real five alarm. Socialism will not work. Americans are free market people. We want to start businesses. We want to succeed. Ron Johnson's a great, very successful businessman. People watching your show believe in free markets and in entrepreneurship and capitalism. But the Democrats have the problem. They've got the malignancy. They've got to cut it out. So Ron John is actually worried about what I'm worried about. We need a functioning Democratic Party. We got to have two major parties that are, you know, center-left for the Democrats, center-right for the Republicans, and let them argue about marginal tax rates, but not about the fundamental values of America and the West. That shouldn't be up for grabs, but it is in Michigan.
10: Welcome back, America. Morning Glory and Evening Grace. I was with you with Stu Varney this morning. The day before, Ben Domenech was on with Stu Varney. I think Stu likes to get a little politics mixed in with the markets. Ben Domenech joins me now, opinion editor for the Daily Wire, Fox News contributor, host of the Big Ben podcast. Ben, how important is the Michigan Senate race where Abdul al-Sayed is running with his ticket mate, Hassan Piker, whether it's official or not?
11: I think it's enormously important, Hugh, and I think that I heard your hit, but you rocked at that. So I apologize if you hear a little bit of disturbance in the background because we're headed to vacation, and that means that my six-month-old is waking up. The situation that I see in Michigan is one that really is a test for the Democratic Party. Are they going to accept this? Is this going to be the kind of thing that they just sort of say, we're going to listen to the Youngs despite all the different things that they are saying that are at

0: odds with not just, you know, the historic American experience, but frankly, the historic Democratic experience. I mean, you know, within our lifetimes, we have had Democrats who were profound defenders of free markets and free trade and of, you know, an anti-communist approach to the world. Is that just all gone now? Is that just something that we're going to forget? Because it sure seems
1: I wonder if
0: like
1: the
0: all of this is something that's in the past.
1: Well, the Hassan Piker angle interests me, Ben. He put him on like a Spidey suit for the primary. El Sayed did. Can he take him off now? And do enough Americans know who he is? Because for whatever it is, Twitch does not really cross the radar of people who are over 40. Does it matter that Hassan Piker is a bigot, a racist, an anti-Semite, and a radical?
0: I'm not sure that it does. And unfortunately, I think that we're going to have to deal with a situation where, you know, the vast majority of Americans do not know who this person is or why they should be opposed to what he believes. And unfortunately, that means that you're talking, you're explaining, and you're educating, and that means that you're losing. From my perspective, the problem that the Republicans face right now is that they do not understand how extreme these people truly are. They have, used all of these different radical elected candidates as, you know, a joke, as something that's, you know, sort of a sideline, something that we can, you know, talk about as being, you know, a court jester or something like that, as opposed to what they really are, which is a threat to our existence and our way of life. And that's something that I think is unfortunately going to be something that Republican candidates across the country are going to have to find a way to deal with. And I don't know that they have the language for it, Hugh. I really don't. I think that they have unfortunately they have undervalued the degree to which the left has completely absorbed and accepted these arguments from the young people in America in a way that that is perverting them toward an anti-capitalist, anti-American perspective. And I don't think that we have necessarily the vocabulary to battle it.
1: Now, Ben, you picked up the utility of interviewing people at length. Do you think Hassan Piker could survive an interview? I mean, a serious interview.
0: have you asked him to come on your show?
1: No, I've got an FCC to worry about. I can't have him on the radio.
0: But no, of course I don't. I mean, I think that it's very clear that he wouldn't. And I think that, you know, whenever he goes on these rants that he does, you know, on Twitch streams and the like, it shows that he is just not prepared for that kind of conversation. But at the same time, you know, what can he do? He can spout all these different bullet points that speak to the priorities of young Americans in ways that, make it seem like he is offering them an answer. That answer is not real. It's a lie. It's, you know, divorced from the actual way that that American politics and that markets work. But he is able to sell it to them, and he's going to continue to sell it to them until we have someone who is willing to stand up and actually take him on at his face. And, you know, I don't know that that's the kind of thing that's going to happen. I think that what we're going to live with here for the next couple of months going into this midterm election is a bunch of people who have lied to these youngsters about this is why the economy is not working for you. This is why, you know, you can blame the capitalists, the billionaires, the Jews, you know, have your pick. That's the thing that I think they're going to continue to do.
1: Okay, you got 10 minutes to advise Mike Rogers on how to run his campaign. What's your advice?
0: Look, I think that he can absolutely win this race, but I don't think that it's actually as close as people seem to think. I think that he needs to make the case to all of these people. And I've heard him make the case on housing, for instance. I asked him about this on Fox when I had the opportunity to interview him. He needs to make the case that he is going to be a better representative for people who actually have, serious concerns about affordability and the like. And he needs to do it right away. This cannot be an election that's about foreign policy. It has to be an election that's about affordability, about inflation and about the kitchen table issues that matter the most to the people of Michigan.
1: Does he talk about what El-Sayed represents in terms of Israel, in terms of rejecting the Jewish Americans who've actually made up a large part of the Michigan electorate for a long time? So have Arab Americans, but I don't think Arab Americans want to be painted as radical either.
0: No, I don't think they do, and I think that, you know, he does need to talk about that, but I just think that the priority for him has to be rebutting El-Sayed on the basic things that he's bringing in front of people, which is to say, this is a radical who's trying to sell you on a bill of goods, and the way to battle against him is to be is to rebut him on the points that he's trying to sell to the American middle class. That's going to be, I think, the real test going forward for a lot of these different DSA candidates across the country.
1: So Mike Rogers obviously had an oppo firm that was better than Haley Stevens, because they dropped a little bit of tape today on El-Sayed arriving at Mackinac Island for their annual Summer Policy Fest, cut number 9.
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3: It's funny because, like, if we win, this is going to be the, like,
4: summer home.
3: I'm just going to be like, every time I've ever come here, I've hated it. Why am I here?
1: I hate this so much. I feel like if I have to come here every summer, I'll hate it. What do you think, Ben?
0: Well, I've been there, and I think it's wonderful.
1: Yeah.
0: I don't know what he's talking about. I mean, it's such a random thing to hate. But it is, I think, a testament to how much he is at odds with the experience of, you know, a traditional voter within Michigan. And that's something that I think needs to be played up. Look, you know how dangerous this is. If you have an actual senator who is able to have the access that a senator has to do the things that a senator can do, who has the kind of warped anti-American beliefs that El-Sayed represents, it's going to be a problem.
1: In fact, during the break, I'm going to talk with Ben about what one senator can do, because one senator can gum up the Senate badly. And so don't go anywhere. When he comes back, Ben's weekly music test is also in front of him. And I know he's in fear of it, because last week he swung and missed. He did the old, I know that. And he shuffled, but he wasn't right. But we'll try when we come back to see if Ben can get 1 for 2 going into week 3. Don't go anywhere, America. I'm Hugh Hewitt. It's the Hugh Hewitt Show. Stay tuned.
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9: 334 Bible.

0: man, this is Leanne Rimes adjacent. I don't know what this is.
1: It's something called.
0: I had to correct you though, because I got it right the other day. the country singer that you had the other day, I had.
1: Oh, I guess you did. So now you're 1-2. It's the Tedeschi.
0: I'm
1: trucker.
0: 1-1.
1: And I told Dwayne it wasn't fair because it was one of Dwayne fetish bands, and I don't think it's really legit and mainstream. He went to Red Rock to hear them, but he compared them to the immortal Bonnie Raitt.
0: Oh, this is completely unfair. That's
1: yeah.
0: Unfair.
1: Yeah, so I'm sorry. Next week we'll give you the Beatles or something. All right, two more subjects.
0: I just want to say I'm incredibly jealous of Dwayne. He had a phenomenal experience, and and by the way, you know, Red Rocks is a destination for me. I've never been there. I would love to go there, and kudos to him for.
1: He's been bragging about it all week. Now, have you been following Burrito Gate?
0: Not only have I been following it, I have published an article by Chef Andrew Brule at the Daily Wire about why you should make your burritos at home. I am totally engaged with it. In fact, I don't normally order burritos, but I ordered a burrito this week. From one of my favorite restaurants. It was $16, by the way.
1: Okay. So, I bring it up because yesterday I had the vice president on, and at the end I pointed out he's now the number one elected Catholic in America, and I thought he hit below the burrito belt with Mark Thiessen. What'd you think?
0: I was on with Mark that evening on Larry Kudlow, and I said that I thought it was very restrained from him to not make a burrito reference. I think that was below the belt, but I also think that's an indictment of the vice president. I think the vice president needs to be less online than he is, and that is something that I think has been a repeated problem for him in this vice presidency. As much as I respect the fact that he's an extremely intelligent and accomplished individual, like, why are you doing something like that, dude? Like, try to win over the people who disagree with you. Don't just, like, say, oh, you're fat.
1: his response was that Mark had been harsh on him, and I thought, well, so's Ben Domenech. So's a bunch of people been harsh on you. I'm trying to protect him from the Tucker Carlson smear that he's Tucker Carlson because he had a couple of drinks with him once. But it's a... I just wish he was online.
0: No. You bring up a very valid point, which is to say, are you going to be one of these podcast bros, or are you going to be, you know, the next potential president of the United States? These are the two paths for you, dude. And I think that that's something that is significant. And you know, I hope he listens to you.
1: All right, now I want to finish with Iran. I just went over the Wall Street Journal landing page. 22 stories that are either news stories or essay headlines. Not once does the word Iran appear. I find that troubling. In fact, I find it amazing. How do you react to that?
0: I think that's a real problem. I mean, I think that we need to be talking about this more directly because I actually think it's the most important and significant political story of this cycle.
1: Of course it is.
0: We talked about before, you know, this is the test by which Republicans will be judged. In November, and I think that it's, you know, heinous that we have had a conversation that has shifted, unfortunately, away from determining what we ought to be doing there. You know, look, whatever you think about this situation, whatever you think about the decision the president made, there needs to be a resolution here, and that resolution needs to be victory.
1: So I think there are three paths. One, hit them hard and ongoing until they capitulate. Two, make a public announcement that we're not going to bomb, but we are going to blockade until they capitulate. Or three, declare victory and go home. Which do you think he should do? Which do you think he will do? We're not doing any of them right now.
0: I think that one should be what he ought to do. I think two is going to likely be what he does do. I don't think that he's going to do three. That would be just so uncharacteristic. But it's possible. I mean, there are people who are lobbying for that within his coalition and within the White House, I think. And that's a real problem. And look, you know, the truth is once you go in for something like this, you have to make the determination that, you know, the outcome and what you understand as being the goal needs to be reached no matter what. Like, if you don't reach that goal, then you have failed. And that's something that I think the president, unfortunately, you know, maybe he was given bad advice. Maybe there were people around him who said it would be easier. You know, we can, you know, do the diagnosis on that, you know, potentially after all of this. But it is not a situation that I think he anticipated. I thought that he, I think that he thought it would be easier than it has turned out to be.
1: But what Admiral Montgomery has told me is whatever is our deficiency in defensive munitions, we got more than enough JDAMs, and we can, the best defense is a good offense. We can be flying 500 missions a night with the Israelis and our Gulf allies, hitting everything that moves with a JDAM precision munition and make them. I really believe we can do that if we're willing to do it. Do you?
0: I think so, but I think that willingness is really the question here. You know, there has been so much uncertainty about the way that this administration has approached this whole process. I'm really concerned going forward about what it's going to lead to in terms of the next couple of years of this administration. I mean, this has been a phenomenal administration when it comes to foreign policy from my perspective. But, you know, is this going to be something that makes him temper things off? Maybe not, you know, have the kind of foreign policy going forward that we would like to see in terms of, you know, not just, you know, the Middle East, but of course, you know, our own home and the Western Hemisphere.
1: Ben Domenech, always good to talk to you. Follow him on X at B. Domenech. Listen to Big Ben Pod. Read the Daily Wire and have a great vacation, Ben, especially since you got a baby that sometimes is not really possible, but do your best. Thank you, Ben.
0: Thank you.
1: 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You'll thank me for it. Come right back, America. Mike Collins of Georgia, our next senator from Georgia, is next on The Hugh Hewitt Show.
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0: With SRN News, I'm John Scott. President Trump has signed two executive orders intended to narrow birthright citizenship and crack down on women coming to America to give birth so their child automatically becomes a citizen. A little over a month after the Supreme Court struck down his bid to end automatic citizenship for all children born in the U.S. Senator Bill Cassidy announcing he would vote to confirm Todd Blanche to be Attorney General after months of agonizing over that decision, all but guaranteeing the president's former attorney will be the top official at the Department of Justice. In Tennessee, Republican U.S. Senator Marsha Blackburn will face Democrat Jerry Green for the state's governorship. On Wall Street, the Dow gained 151 points today, the NASDAQ up 342, the S&P adding 47. This is SRN.
1: 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Tonight, mostly clear, lows in the 60s. Looking at your weekend, sunny, high of 84 tomorrow, chance of showers on Sunday, and a high of 84 as well. Enjoy the weekend. 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

0: Welcome back, America. As promised, the first appearance of Georgia Congressman Mike Collins, who will be the next senator from the state of Georgia. Congressman, welcome. We've got 6 minutes, so I want to jam a lot of information into this. You got a big uphill race against John Ossoff, a lefty's lefty. What's your website? Where can people go or listening in Atlanta or Macon to help you out?
1: No, and I appreciate that because I'm going to tell you something. This thing is turning into be such a much bigger and important race the minute this thing goes on. But you can find us at MikeCollinsGA.com. Please go there. Help us out. Make sure that we get rid of this DSA guy that we've got in the U.S. Senate right now.
0: MikeCollinsGA.com. Now, Congressman, yes. Tell people a little bit about yourself. You're a businessman. I think you've started and sold 3 businesses. You've been in Congress for a long time. You're mainstream. You're the perfect guy to take on the radical John Ossoff. How's it going?
1: Yeah, you know, as a matter of fact, I've only been in Congress for 1 full term. So this is my 2nd term that I will complete in the House before moving over in the Senate. Y'all, I've been in the trucking business all my life. 30-plus years, my wife and I started with 1 truck and built it up, and now the next generation is running that thing. And honestly, it's that just being in that tough business environment that's allowed me to be so successful in just the short time I've been in Congress. But having said that, this race right here, number one race in the country to flip, Ossoff is beatable. We have been right on his heels in the polling since we've been in this thing. But I tell you, as of Tuesday night, when he got behind that El Sayed, the DSA candidate out of Michigan that won the Democrat primary up there, I think that tells all of America exactly where John Ossoff stands. Not only have they been saying they're grooming him to be the next president, to run for president, John Ossoff is the same guy, y'all, that voted 92% of the time with Bernie Sanders. He is the poster child for this Democrat Socialist of America movement. And you don't have to take my word for it. All you got to do is go and look at his voting record. And in this race, so, you won't, sir.
0: I just am amazed he endorsed Hassan Piker's lookalike, El Sayed. Those 2 guys are the most radical guys. I thought Ossoff might want to give him a little bit of distance, but he put his arm around them because that really is off the American political chart.
1: Well, it is. And you think Hassan Piker is friends with John Ossoff. John Ossoff wouldn't have pulled his support for Plattner if Plattner up there in Maine wasn't losing and was going to lose, and he saw that. So John Ossoff has been right there in the thick of this the whole time. The thing is, he's like a Trojan horse. He is going around Georgia talking about how moderate he is, but nobody's put a glove on him. Nobody has said, hey, don't just take his word for who he is, and don't take my word for who he is. Go look at his voting record. His voting record should speak volumes as to how this guy does not represent Georgia, does not represent the people or our values. Anybody in this state will tell you they don't want men in girls' sports. John Ossoff not only voted once for it, he voted 3 times for it. And that's just one out of a multitude of different votes this guy has taken because he is so far over there on that left wing. And one of the main reasons is that's who's funding his race. I mean, when you're talking about John Ossoff, who only gets 18% of his money from the state of Georgia and from people in this state, the rest of it's coming from all these other states like California and New York. So they got a vested
0: interest. Mike Collins, he is an invisible senator until now. He's the accidental senator because of the circumstances of 6 years ago. He's an invisible senator since then. He's a leftist. Your mainstream is your money coming in to take him on because he is going to raise a bundle.
1: And that is a great question. Yes, sir. Our money is coming in. We're seeing good fundraising dollars. Had a great fundraising event just a week ago today, as a matter of fact, here in Atlanta. National money is coming in. It is already here. We're also got a $60 million that will be coming in September to support this campaign and to continue to make sure that we get that message out. We've still got to raise hard dollars, though. I mean, that's just as important as anything. And so it's important for people go look at our website. Check me out at MikeCollinsGA.com. You can learn exactly who I am. You can look at my voting record. You can see that I have pushed just good, solid legislation. 2 pieces of legislation being signed into law in just 2 years by 2 different presidents. And, you know, oh, by the way, Hewitt, they were bipartisan pieces of legislation. Just good
0: stuff. Yeah, Lake and Riley Act.
1: Lake and Riley
0: Act. Lake and Riley Act.
1: Yeah.
0: So, you know, it's again,
1: 20,000 illegal criminals off our streets in just 1 year. So, very successful.
0: It's a great piece of law. It's a great campaign. Get yourself a cot. Prepare to move in here. We'll get you on once a week between now and November. Mike Collins, Georgia. 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It's a winnable race. We can toss Ossoff off. He put his arms around El Sayed. That tells you all you need to know. He and Hassan Piker and John Ossoff, all birds of a feather. And, boy, they need to leave those feathers out of the Senate. Mike, good to meet you online. I'll talk to you soon. 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Stay tuned, America.
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0: Hey there, want to do something meaningful for the 250th anniversary of America? 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

0: Welcome back, America. I'm Hugh Hewitt. Jonathan Williams is the president, chief economist of the American Legislative Exchange Council. ALEC. You can read all about ALEC at alec.org/Hugh. Jonathan, before we go to the policy stuff, I know it's a not-for-profit that you don't get involved in politics, but in Michigan, that's your hometown, right? Quite the Senate candidate you put up there in Michigan.
1: Hey, you know, it's, I tell you what, that was a very interesting outcome. I mean, I think if I were, you know, looking at it from a political lens, obviously we don't from an ALEC perspective, but I mean, this is a huge opportunity for somebody like Mike Rogers. The fact that there's a Democrat socialist as the nominee, who has unfortunately said some horrible things about this country as it relates to 9/11 as well. I think it's a wake up call to say, hey, there's an extreme element. Obviously, there's some great Democrats involved with us at ALEC, and we encourage that. But there is a huge element there of folks that really have some disturbing views, and as it relates to the economy, as it relates to anti-Semitism, and as it relates to just the overall pride in America or lack thereof. And so, I mean, I think that it does provide some amazing opportunities for our conservative friends there to just be a contrast of the records, a contrast of the agenda and the issues going forward for the state of Michigan. And as we see this play out in perhaps other states, too, you have Democrat socialists that is front runner right now in the Wisconsin primary for governor. And you have others out there that unfortunately, this is not an isolated incident, as you know, Hugh.
0: Well, you are a proud Michigander. And I was kind of shocked that Mr. El-Sayed is on tape blasting Mackinac Island. Do you like Mackinac Island? I like Mackinac Island.
1: You know, Mackinac Island is God's country up there, especially this time of year. You get out of this horrible heat and humidity down south, and you get up there, and it is just, you know, an amazing place. If folks haven't been up to Mackinac Island, you got to take advantage of the opportunity to go visit someday.
0: So I gave you your Michigan ad. Now let's get down to the nitty-gritty. You're submitting comments to OMB on a proposed rule about the internal control requirements for federal assistance receipts. All right, put that into English, not Latin for us, Jonathan.
1: Hey, well, Hugh, this is a huge issue for states because, as you probably know, the average all-in state budget now is about 40% coming from the feds. So the federal government provides almost 40% of the average state budget. It's a huge element of everything that goes on. Obviously, we want to rethink the way that the federal government supports the states because it's becoming an unhealthy reliance and addiction that sometimes state and local governments have on these federal funds. There's no such thing as a free lunch. They come with a whole lot of requirements. In this case, though, there is a stipulation on federal funds that we think is important to really have a employment eligibility check through the E-Verify system, something that many states have passed. Governor DeSantis in Florida was a leader on it, among others, to say, let's make sure we have real program integrity. And if you are going to be a contractor or a subcontractor that receives federal funds and that work is being done in the United States, we should make sure we check employment eligibility to work in the United States. And so it seems like a common sense thing. You know, there's a lot of groups that have weighed in against that proposal and submitted comments on this proposed rule from OMB. But I think kudos to Russ Vogt and the folks at OMB for trying to ensure program integrity. And as long as the states are going to be receiving such a large percentage of their budget from the feds, let's make sure that this money is spent wisely and make sure that those that are employed are should be employed in the United States.
0: So the audience that doesn't understand rulemaking, a regulation is put forward in draft by the agency, in this case the OMB. Everybody comments on it. They are obliged by the law to go through all those comments, respond, and then come up with a final rule. When do you expect the final rule, Jonathan?
1: Well, I think, you know, we're probably still weeks to months out here, Hugh, because the comment period just closed earlier in July, right around the ALEC annual meeting. But we do expect there's going to be a lot of healthy discussion around Washington. There are going to be some groups that claim they represent the states that are saying, you know, we shouldn't be putting this requirement on federal funds going to the states. But I mean, this is a clear example of something that is a common sense safeguard for American taxpayers if we're going to spend money and send it to the states.
0: And what is the model policy that ALEC has on the Federal Funds Oversight Act?
1: Well, it's really a great policy, even beyond from this discussion around E-Verify for government employment. It gets to the issue of, you know, if and when the federal government does reduce aid to the states, let's make sure states are self-sufficient. Utah has been a great example. As you know, Hugh, they've been number one in rich states, poor states for all 19 editions of our report. But one of the things that they've done that's really outside of the box thinking that's really set them up for success is when the federal government does reduce aid to Utah, they have a contingency plan in place to say, what will we do as a state to make sure those key programs are continued or they're given to civic institutions or individuals to pick up and run with in some cases. But Utah has a plan. And when you talk to the bond rating agencies, one of the reasons why Utah's kept a AAA bond rating for many, many years now, they point to is directly this idea that, yes, the state should be ready for a potential downturn in federal support. In our view, that's probably a healthy thing to make sure states are being able to govern themselves and not over-reliant on a federal government now that has $40 trillion of national debt. And that model policy of ours really is a takeaway off of what Utah and other forward-thinking states have done now for a number of years.
0: And, Joe, we got a minute left. I'm very glad to see you haven't given up on the West Coast. You and the ALEC staff made a West Coast swing. What did you find in California, Washington, Oregon, Hawaii?
1: We found a lot of hunger for those that came out and wanted to hear about good ALEC principles and ideas and what they might do to help turn around their states eventually. I mean, as you know, these are all states in the bottom, you know, 10 or 15 in rich states, poor states, as well as many of our other reports. But there's a great hunger to say, for these conservative organizations such as ALEC that are 50 state organizations, we promise to them we will not give up on any state. I mean, we're a 50-year organization committed to good public policy in all 50 states. And when you get that reaction, as we did last week on the left coast, as we like to say, it was a refreshing reminder that we've got great men and women who are looking to fight for conservative ideas, for taxpayers, for rooting out waste, fraud, and abuse, even in the most difficult of political circumstances. And we at ALEC will be for them every time when they reach out for help.
0: And when you've got a friend in ALEC, you have a friend indeed. If you're a state legislator or state legislator adjacent in any of our 50 states, you got to check out ALEC, ALEC.org/you, ALEC.org/you. 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Help grow an organization that's growing exponentially every year as state legislators look for solutions, not just more complaining. Jonathan Williams, President and Chief Economist. Thank you, Jonathan. I'll be right back with Tarzana Joe on the Hugh Hewitt Show.
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0: Joined now by the poet laureate of the Hugh Hewitt Show, Tarzana Joe. Hello, Joe.
1: Hello, Hugh. You know, it's August and it's already election season. I'm so sure early voting has started in Dixville Notch or some such place. And that's where we are today. As we lead up to elections, which this season could be stinging, I'll bet my bottom dollar that my cell phone will be ringing. Through my iPhone and my landline, I expect solicitations focused on securing some political donations. Hello, the voice will greet me with enthusiastic glee and say they represent the California GOP. I will tell them, you can't fool me with this nonsense that you bring. I've been living here for 30 years. I know there's no such thing. Huh. It was different when I moved here, when the state was hale and hearty, and we had a few electeds who were in the grand old party. But consultants, I'm quite certain, told the honchos with a sneer, we've all seen the demographics, so don't waste your money here. So each year, decline continues, and our expectations fade from the very worst decision that a party ever made. Here's a state, in every aspect, where the outcomes are the bleakest. Why not tackle your opponents where their run game is the weakest? These are not your father's liberals, who are oftentimes reliable, but socialistic rebels who are clearly certifiable. I'll contribute to all causes. I've got money in the jar. But I need you to assure me that you'll fight them where they are. That's, with apologies to Mr. Robinson, It's My Party by Tarzana Joe.
0: So, Joe, first of all, you have a landline?
1: Yes.
0: So you're the guy in California who has a landline. Okay, we got that down. Number two, Joe, Prop 39. I don't know if you can make a verse out of it, but they got screwed. They lost the case to rename it the right way, so the Democrats are up to dirty tricks. We want everyone to vote yes on Prop 39 to require ID in California. Is there any way between now and Election Day you can muse on Prop 39?
1: I'm working on it. But I have one more thing to say. You know, California is not the only place that's been abandoned. In New York, the New York 13th, which is where Daria Lisa Chevalier is running, The Republican Party canceled their primary.
0: Oh. Well, sometimes... Okay. The better part of valor, Joe. The better part of valor.
1: No.
0: All right, but go find Joe's exhortation to play hard at TarzanaJoe.com. Completely revised, revamped, and working. If you need a poem for any occasion, political, secular, sectarian, wedding, retirement, engagement party, then go to TarzanaJoe.com and hit the button, I need a poem. And you'll get one. Rates are reasonable. Thank you, Joe.
1: Thank you, Hugh.
0: Don't go anywhere, America. The Hillsdale Dialogue is right ahead with Dr. Larry Arn. We're in Churchill's World War II memoirs. Don't miss it here on The Hugh Hewitt Show.
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3: With SRN News, I'm Keith Peters in Washington. The Senate has passed a punishing Russian sanctions bill that was a top priority for the late Senator Lindsey Graham. Senator Darlene Graham, sister of the late Senator Graham, urged colleagues to support the Russia sanctions bill he championed.
4: For more than 4 years, Putin has wreaked havoc on the lives of everyday people, kidnapping tens of thousands of Ukrainian children and committing unspeakable acts. The war against Ukraine is primarily funded by the revenue Russia rakes in from energy sales. Without these profits, the ability to fund the war would be crippled. This legislation hits Putin where it hurts.
3: The bill passed in the Senate 86-11. On Wall Street, the Dow by 151 points. This is SRN News.
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6: 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But I think Abdul El-Sayed is the most radical major party candidate for the United States Senate ever. The sprint of the Democratic Party over the left edge.
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7: From the JTR Roofing Weather Center. Tonight, mostly clear, lows in the 60s. Tomorrow, sunny and a high of 84. Well, the Twins, they don't have to worry about the weather because, well, at least here, because they are in Milwaukee starting a border battle with the Brewers. First pitch at 6:40 tonight. Got a big win last night. Got to continue it if they want to clinch that third wild card spot. We'll see if they can do it.
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6: Morning glory and evening grace, America. I'm Hugh Hewitt. That music means it's time for the Hillsdale Dialogue. Dr. Larry Arnn is with me, and we are covering this book, of course. We're back in Winston Churchill's The Finest Hour, Volume 2 of his six-volume World War II memoir, and this is the critical year. This is 1940 to 1941, The Finest Hour of Great Britain. And Dr. Arnn, early on, he writes a letter to Ismay, and you might want to put a word in about Ismay at this point. June 4th, 1940, things are bleak, and Churchill writes, "An effort must be made to shake off the mental and moral prostration to the will and initiative from which we suffer." What's he talking about, and how do you do that?
7: That's a great theme with Churchill. If you go to the Federalist Papers, the chapters on the papers on the executive branch are written by Alexander Hamilton. And the point is, the word execution is cognate with the word executive, right? In other words, get it done. And that's a great theme with Churchill. When Churchill became prime minister in May, his first speech, which we read, is Blood, Toil, Tears, and Sweat, was very inspiriting. And then the guys who were working for, he had written a letter during the Twilight War between September 1939 and May 1940. He'd written a letter to the foreign minister, Lord Halifax, and it runs, "The days are full of agreeable work." At the end of each one, "Not very much has been done," he said. "We have to live under conditions of stress of soul that rivals that of the soldiers in the field." So Churchill thought like that. This is war. After Churchill was prime minister for about 3 weeks, all his private secretaries who became devoted to him were Chamberlain men. He didn't fire any of them. And they, after about 3 weeks, their diaries started showing things like, "Oh, I see. This is how you go about fighting a war." And so Churchill's trying to stir them up. Get going. Let's do it. You may like or not like Donald Trump, but there isn't any doubt that he has an executive temper. And he's pushing all the time. And he's not very restrained in how he goes about it. I praised Lindsey Graham earlier for being unpredictable sometimes. Well, that's another feature of the executive. So this letter is very characteristic of Churchill.
6: You just remind me, I read a column last week for the D.C. Examiner that primarily nine-tenths of it was about Lord Palmerston, and part of it was drawn, I don't know if you read that six-volume history of England, but volume five is about Victoria's reign from Waterloo to her death in 1901, and in it, Lord Melbourne, Victoria.

0: where his first prime minister says there's no stopping Palmerston. He does what he wants, and he's just an energetic guy, and he needs a blockade of Greece. He orders the blockade of Greece, and he gives a five-hour speech on the Don Pacifico affair in the House of Commons, and he wins them over. That's the executive temperament, I think. Even though he's a legislator, remember the House of Commons. Nevertheless, their ministers are either doers or they're watchers, and he was a doer. And he was the prime minister throughout our Civil War, which I did not realize until I dove deep into him for the purpose of this column. Are you an admirer of his?
1: Oh, yeah. Castlereagh and Canning and Palmerston are the makers of British foreign policy in its heyday, right, when Britain was the greatest power on earth. And you know, that began to develop with Queen Elizabeth in 1588. They beat the Spanish and French armada. But then, you know, by the 18th century, they're the man, right? They got this big navy, and they articulated the main elements of British foreign policy. Churchill repeats them beautifully in many places and tried to follow them all his life. And that is, we are independent of the continent, and we keep our independence. Take sides in continental disputes when they're important enough and threaten us, and we're always against the one that might dominate the continent. That means we only pick on the big boys. And that means if it's France or if it's Spain or if it's Germany, whoever it is who threatens to dominate the continent, we're for the other guys. And those guys are the guys who articulated that. And it was in the bones of Winston Churchill.
0: And after those three, Castlereagh, Canning, and Palmerston, there comes Disraeli and Salisbury. And they're in that line. And then Churchill kind of completes it. There are periods of weakness and periods where they don't repair their navy. And I'm reminded now with some of our strategic depth issues in the munitions stockpile of what happens when you have 4 or worse 8 years of a president who doesn't much care. And that's got a long tail that Donald Trump is working to overcome, but it's very much a long tail. The other thing that comes through is that Churchill is absolutely fixated on tanks. I mean, they're falling back across the channel. They've got to have airplanes, but he's pulling out memos that he wrote on tanks and landing craft for tanks from 1917. What was his filing system like? How did he even find this stuff?
1: I have carried his files around for hours with me. I can tell you in detail. I can tell you in detail how he did that. But, you know, first of all, he had a really great memory. And second of all, his themes are persistent through his life. He's the inventor of the tank. But if you want to know how to organize your files, there's, by the way, a tremendous correspondence in 1925 with a man named Sir Warren Fisher, who's the head of the British Civil Service, big-time distinguished bureaucrat, Sir Warren Fisher. Churchill did not become a sir until decades later. Churchill is Chancellor of the Exchequer. And Fisher sends Churchill a snippy note about how ministers of the crown probably shouldn't have time about how to organize files. Churchill had sent him a note how to organize the files. And Churchill gave him a tremendous response in which he includes for the first time the phrase, no longer civil, no longer servants.
0: Ha!
1: isn't that good? But here's how he did it. If you open a Churchill file in the Churchill filing cabinets, which is what Martin Gilbert had in the bottom of the Bodleian Library that I used to work in, first of all, the cabinets are arranged thematically, and then the drawers are arranged thematically. So his bank accounts are in one, and this book is in another. And then the folders, each one of them is in reverse chronological order. And the exterior folder, and in each document in it, there's a hole punch, a little round hole in the upper left corner. And then he takes one of those little ribbons with kind of a string with a metal thing on each end, and he feeds it through so that you can remove a document if you want to, but they're fixed in place, and when you open it, the most recent thing is on top. And that means that because Martin Gilbert wanted to write everything in chronological order, whereas, and that's the opposite, by the way, from work, because when you're doing work, you know everything you know right now and a lot about the past for each issue, and so you start with the current stuff, right? Whereas if you're writing history, you have to pretend that you don't know everything you know right now. So you start at the back, and then you can be closer to the actual situation we're in, which is we don't know tomorrow.
0: We don't know tomorrow, and all I can tell you is if you stick with the Hillsdale Dialogues, you will know more about tomorrow than you otherwise would. You can never have perfect certainty, but if you learn from the past, you'll go forward. I'll be right back with Dr. Arndt. I do want to remind everyone, this is the volume we are using. This is Winston Churchill, The Finest Hour. The page references I'm giving to you in The Finest Hour come from this more recent paperback edition. I find it easier to carry on planes with me. I find it easier to annotate. I find it easier just generally to use whenever I'm out and about. So if you want to keep up with Dr. Arndt and I, it's the second volume in a 6-volume set. Now, it's more expensive, like $40, than the millions of used copies of the hardbound edition. So I don't want to tell you not to get the hardbound edition if it's cheaper, but this one is just a lot more supple, much more easier to annotate, much more easy to keep track of. And when you do it, you also are able to follow my page references with Dr. Arndt. I'll be right back with Dr. Arndt. One more reminder, all of the Hillsdale Dialogues are included over at hillsdale.edu. And there are hundreds of them dating back to Homer. There's also a brand new Hillsdale course on the Odyssey, which I'll tell you a little bit about coming up in a little bit. Don't go anywhere. Dr. Arndt will be right back as we continue our conversation on Winston Churchill and the Second World War right here on the Hillsdale Dialogue on the Hugh Hewitt Show.
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0: Welcome back, America. Sometimes there are things that come up on my outline that I didn't anticipate, and I didn't anticipate the geography of Oxford University. I've only been there, I guess I've been there three times, and Dr. Arndt just said something in the last segment that made me wonder about it, Dr. Arndt. Sir Martin Gilbert get command of the bottle and basement? Because that is one of the world's preeminent libraries. You can't miss it if you visit Oxford. I've been there a few times. You can't miss it, but I imagine that that real estate is precious.
1: Well, it was, so the Bodleian Library has three main buildings, and they're connected by, and all three buildings, the new library is where this was. It's across the street, and then the main Bodleian Library, and then next to it is a big round building called Radcliffe Camera. And all three of those buildings go three floors up in their reading rooms, and they all three go three floors down, and they're the stacks. And so they're in the basement, right? You go down underground. And those three floors, those three buildings, are all connected underground. They're not connected. You have to go outside to traverse between them in the reading room levels. So anyway, you go to the new library, and you have a pass, you have a key, and you get in the elevator. It's an old-timey elevator with one of those things that you swing across, you know, to kind of a cage to close yourself in. And you go down to the very bottom floor, and you're three floors below ground now. And you get off the elevator, and you walk about 30 feet, and there's an opening in the stacks, and Winston Churchill's filing cabinets are arranged in a U. And, of course, he wrote an essay on the filing cabinet. You know, what kind of filing cabinet should you have? Fireproof. So heavy that it takes two strong men to move them. Because then they can't be stolen. Very solid, right? The ones by Mrs. Chubb are the best, he writes. And his are all Chubb filing cabinets. So you go down there, and in this U, in between these wings of filing cabinets, there's a crappy wooden table and a hard wooden chair. That's all the furniture down there. And I have sat in there for hours and hours and hours. And
0: well, that's how a young scholar becomes a preeminent scholar. Let me talk about this chapter 12, though. It is full of memos about minutiae about landing craft. Now, we went through this in 1942-43. I remember from researching an Eisenhower book decades ago that this was a real knotty problem for America, and it required that fellow down in New Orleans that Stephen Ambrose found. That's why the World War II Museum is there, because he invented our landing craft. But Churchill was thinking about it from the beginning, and this whole chapter is full of minutiae about minutiae. I don't know how he had this capacity to write these things. And I am astonished.
1: Well, so you have to relate the two things that are going on, and they're sort of a mixture of the human capacity of prudence. Half of these memos are about how do we keep these guys from coming ashore, right? Because they may invade us and take London this month, right? They're worried about that, right? And we, and for a while, they had an unarmed army. Most of the ones who got back, 350,000 who got back from Dunkirk, most of them didn't get back even with their rifles, and the artillery was all gone. They got a big shipment of rifles first from us, and they started arming their main army, and then pretty soon they had a million-man home guard. So he's worried about that, right? And there's memos going out about that. And at the same time, in alternation, how are we going to invade Germany and kill Adolf Hitler? And you see, both problems are present. And if you, that thing you read to Ismay, who was a very close associate of Churchill's, a senior general, close to him all the war, worked beside him all the war, and was eventually the first head of NATO in 1945-46. We have to work urgently and solving the problem today. How we go about that will be affected by what the next problem is going to be. And the first problem is to save us, and the second problem is to kill Hitler. And pretty soon he's thinking about the third problem, which is, what's the world going to be like after we've done that? And Churchill had those dimensions going on all the time.
0: Now, I had suggested in my notes that I sent you that you read the two paragraphs on page 226 and 227 that begin, "The buoyant and imperturbable temper of Britain, which I had the honor to express, may well have turned the scale." I don't know if you looked those up or if your book was as accessible as the paperback edition.
1: I got them here. Yeah.
0: Okay, and run with that.
1: I will read it. Let me make a point. First of all, I knew a lot of people when I was in England from 77 to 80 and on beyond. They're all dead now, but people who lived through these years, my wife's family, her father and her mother. And it's amazing how often they regard this time in their lives of this maximum danger as the greatest time in their lives. Churchill writes, "The buoyant and imperturbable temper of Britain, which I had the honor to express, may well have turned the scale."
0: I got it. I got to pause right there, Dr. Arndt, and we'll be back and pick up on that. I do want to tell you a very quick story, America. Fetching Mrs. Hewitt was able, because of the Navy League, which we support, to go on an overnighter on an aircraft carrier and spent the night at sea. I think it was on the Lincoln. I think it was on the Lincoln. In any event, she and her friends went out for a night, and they had dinner with the officers in the officers' mess, and the chaplain was there, and they'd been so impressed with every sailor. There are 5,000 sailors on an aircraft carrier. And my wife asked the chaplain, "How do they like it?" And he said, "Oh, they do nothing but complain. They complain about everything, the food, how long they are between ports. They complain. It's my job is to listen to complaints in council." And then we have reunions every 5, 10, 15 years where old sailors are invited back. And Fetching Monsieur tells me, the chaplain says, "And when they come back, they always say, those are the best years of our lives when we were on this ship. It was wonderful." And so I think that continues on. More on that when we return. 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

0: with SRN News. I'm Keith Peters in Washington. Republican Senator Bill Cassidy of Louisiana says he'll vote for Todd Blanche as Attorney General, likely paving the way for Blanche to be confirmed to lead President Donald Trump's Justice Department. Cassidy announced his support Friday on the Senate floor, saying Blanche is imperfect, but no one is. The Senate has approved a punishing Russian sanctions bill that was a top priority for the late Senator Lindsey Graham. Passage of the package Friday signals renewed bipartisan support for Ukraine as the war drags on. The legislation would penalize countries that continue to buy Russian oil, gas, and other exports. On Wall Street, the Dow up by 151 points. The NASDAQ rose 342, with the S&P advancing 47. More details at SRNNews.com.
1: 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From the B&M Tree Service Weather Center, tonight mostly clear, lows in the 60s, shaping up to be a beautiful Saturday, sunny and a high of 84.
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0: Welcome back, America. I'm Hugh Hewitt, talking with Dr. Larry Hahn, president of Hillsdale College, all things Hillsdale at hillsdale.edu. We were talking about Churchill in his finest hour, Dr. Hahn. What were you going to say?
1: I'll make a point. I had a little to do with Darkest Hour, the movie where Gary Oldman got an Academy Award, and it's about this time in 1940, and they contrive a... Sorry, I'm wandering now, but I have to tell this. They contrive him to go down in the subway, and various people talk to him and suggest things that later recur in his speeches. And I talked to the VPs at Focus Features. I saw a preview of it in New York. They wanted to talk to me, and they said, "What do you think?" They were trying to decide whether to promote the movie for an early dinner, for an Academy Award. I had an early dinner. And I said, "It's great." And they said, "Did Churchill go down in the subway?" And I said, "On that day." And they said, "Yes." And I said, "No, he did not." And they said, "How do you know?" And I said, "We know everything he did that day. You can account for everything." He said, "But you still say it's great." And the reason is, he wrote in a different passage in the first volume, in this volume, actually, a related passage to this one, in which he said that he'd drive around the town, and he'd see people with weary faces in the bus queues, and they'd notice him, and their eyes would brighten up, and they would give him the V sign. And he said, "The British had become the lion, and I was called upon to give the roar." So I told that to the people at Focus Features and said, "You see, all you've done is shown them giving him the words that he made so famous."
0: Yeah.
1: That's what he says here. "I had the honor to express may have turned the scale. Here was this people who in the years before the war had gone to the extreme bounds of pacifism and improvidence, who had indulged in the sport of party politics, and who, though so weakly armed, had advanced lightheartedly into the center of European affairs." You see what he's saying?
0: Yeah.
1: Remember, there's a kinship with George Washington there. You don't go making commitments that are beyond your power to perform, because that will get you in trouble. And he thought they were doing that in the 1930s, and they were making more commitments than they were building weapons. Advanced lightheartedly into the center of European affairs, now confronted with the reckoning alike of their virtuous impulses and neglectful arrangements. They were not even dismayed. They defied the conquerors of Europe. They seemed willing to have their island reduced to a shambles rather than give in. This would make a fine page in history, but there were other tales of this kind. Athens had been conquered by Sparta. The Carthaginians made a forlorn resistance to Rome, not seldom in the annals of the past, and how much more often in tragedies never recorded or long forgotten, had brave, proud, easygoing states and even entire races been wiped out so that only their name or even no mention of them remains. See, Churchill is proud of the spirit, but he's aware of the danger. And that's what he'd been warning about for a decade when others were improvident, he calls them. And that's why he's sitting in that chair in that day. He was proved right. Few British and very few foreigners understood the peculiar technical advantages of our insular position. See, we have that today, by the way. It
0: yes.
1: is true that the oceans are not as wide as they used to be, but they're still there, and we should not ever give up the advantage of them. We have fighter aircraft in numbers on the American continent, and we went 40 years without that. And our strategic defenses are better and getting better, and we should remember that. Nor was it generally known, even in the irresolute years before the war, the essentials of sea and latterly air defense had been maintained. You see, in other words, we didn't abandon everything, thank God for it. He had something to do with that. It was nearly 1,000 years since Britain had seen the fires of a foreign camp on English soil. By the way, isn't that a good way to talk?
0: Yeah.
1: You might have just said since Britain had been invaded. seen the fires before and camp on English soil. At the summit of British resistance, everyone remained calm, content to set their lives upon the cast, in other words, risk everything. That this was our mood was gradually recognized by friends and foes throughout the whole world.
0: Throughout the whole world. Pause right there, Dr. Arne. We'll be right back with the Hillsdale Dialogue. Those were Churchill's words Dr. Arne was reading from Their Finest Hour, Volume 2 of his 6-volume World War II memoir. Stay tuned. The Hillsdale Dialogue continues next.
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15: 334 Bible.
0: Welcome back, America. I'm Hugh Hewitt. Doctor, you were talking about how the Brits survived and they held on at the very moment of their greatest danger.
1: He presents in this chapter, by the way, some German memoranda discovered after the war, where the German military is commenting to Hitler, "These guys are ready to fight."
0: Yep.
1: You know, that helped prevent the invasion. What was behind the mood that could be settled only by brute force? So we're going to find out.
0: That's an amazing brace of paragraphs. And I don't know how long it took him to write it. I doubt anyone does. But he's channeling his 1940 persona there. He's bringing it back in 1946, 47. And those are not quotes from documents. He's recollecting, much in the way your in-laws recollect. This is how he felt. He must have felt increasingly confident. He also notes, "They firmly believe, however, with the help of God, that they will not lack the means to discharge this task." Interesting pointer to the Creator, not unlike the way Washington would talk. Never got down into the specifics of theology, but very much about providence.
1: Oh, yeah. Well, Washington was a Christian. And but he was also executive of a land committed to religious freedom.
0: Yeah.
1: And so as with Churchill, he talked at the level of generality proper to that, to include everyone. And, you know, the laws of nature and of nature's God, if you don't believe in those, you're an idiot. And it's hard for you to understand the basis of America.
0: Now I want to go to the practical.
1: So, yeah.
0: In this chapter, on July 19th, so we've gone a month and a half into preparing for what we'll talk about next week, the sea lion threat. He replaces General Ironside, who's got the best name in the book, with General Alan Brooke. This is an who had been stranded in Europe, and he was ordered to retreat. Why does that matter so much?
1: Well, Brooke was, he was a tremendously effective man. Churchill's team, you know, there were some changes in it. And Churchill, you know, he very seldom, almost never, denounces anybody, even enemies, but certainly not people he worked with. But he got his team together, and they were good, right? And they were tight with each other. Brooke and Ismay and Jacob and Dill, those were Slim. Those were tremendous guys. There's down Whitehall, so Big Ben, picture that in your mind, and then there's a street that runs from Big Ben to Trafalgar Square, one of the most consequential streets in history, called Whitehall. And along the way in Whitehall, if you're walking away from Big Ben, over toward the right, there's a stand of three generals. And they are Slim, remember who they are, Slim, Montgomery, and Brooke. And they're tremendous people, right? And they had a tremendous war record, and they fought.
0: Sort of like our MacArthur, our Marshall, and our Eisenhower?
1: That's right. Same
0: and
1: thing.
0: Nimitz and Nimitz.

0: together. And Churchill was, you know, frustrating to Brooke, Alan Brooke, who became Lord Alan Brooke, one word, because he kept him up at night, always giving him difficult orders. And sometimes he'd wear out and you know, say, gosh, leave us alone. We got a job to do here, right? And that's in his diaries, and those are published. And it makes it look like that this was the scene of regular conflict. Martin Gilbert always believed that those diaries, and you know, one can read the originals of the diaries, by the way, are distorted by Arthur Bryant, who edited them. Because the truth is, there are also men, and some of them are in the book, some of them are not, shining instances in the diary where he talks about how he just marvels at Churchill and how well he can think, about how determined he is, about how far he can see, including the passage, "We cannot help, we could never win this war without him," he says. So it was a very tight bunch. And these snowflakes that we talked about before that Rumsfeld is always sending, they were important because, you know, if you send out 30 or 40 notes a day to people, which, you know, so, and they're degrade, in Churchill, they're grades of them, right? A lot of them are just be thinking about this. This came up to me. This came up to my mind. Be thinking about this. And that he had confidence in those people.
1: One example of that is in this chapter. He's thinking about artillery duels. It's sort of a premonition of drone warfare that we see today. He's thinking about long-range artillery duels between the Germans and the Brits over the Straits of Dover. And so he thinks, we've got to get the old decommissioned guns, 13.5-inch guns, from the Iron Duke, which is an old ship that doesn't sail anymore, but had big guns. And we got to put them on railway moorings and run them up and down the coast. That's not what normally one thinks about in a prime minister's job.
0: Yeah, he's well, he also begins the invention. You see, the tank and the landing ship for tanks and later infantry and the portable harbor, right? He's already thinking about that in this month, right, when he's getting ready for invasion. And so he, you know, eventually they built a harbor that they could float across the channel and make a way to get a lot of stuff ashore without a deep port. Well, here in this chapter, he sends a memo out, be thinking about this. Get somebody thinking about it, right? And one of the things was he thought you could make them out of concrete and put floats on them, and then they could be places for people to live, too. And then you'd go and float them across the channel, and then take the floats off, and they sink down to the surface, and you've got a fort. He's thinking like that.
1: Always thinking like that. Stay tuned, America. We'll continue to talk about Churchill with Dr. Larry Arnn on the Hillsdale Dialogue. 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
3: 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I'm Dahlia, and I approve this message.
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6: In 1796, George Washington made one of the most consequential decisions in American history. He chose not to seek a third term as president. So why does that matter? Because America was not built on permanent rulers. It was built on ordered liberty. Faith teaches that authority is a stewardship, not a possession. Leaders are accountable to God for how they use power. And why does that still matter today? Because republics survive when leaders respect limits and citizens defend them. Washington's lesson still stands. A republic is preserved when power has limits, and public service remains a duty to God and country, not a path to personal rule.
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0: Welcome back, America. I'm Hugh Hewitt, reminding you at the start of our last segment of this week's Hillsdale Dialogue, all things Hillsdale at hillsdale.edu, including a fabulous new course on The Odyssey, the movie that has swept America this summer. 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And if you've liked this conversation with Dr. Arne, you want to hear all the previous ones about the World War II memoirs, head over to hugh4hillsdale.com, hugh4hillsdale.com. You'll find all the Hillsdale dialogues right there. Dr. Arne. We're running low on time here for this week, and we'll come back to the invasion threat next week. But did you see the movie Pressure this summer with Brandon Fraser as Ike and Kay Summersby and the British Meteorology Corps and all that conversation about whether to go or not go on June 4th? And
1: I haven't watched it yet. I haven't watched it yet. I did have a talk with Tom Selleck. Let me drop a name here now. He listens to the show, and he's such a nice man. He narrates our recent movie. And he said, tell Hugh Hewitt to pay attention to the movie in which I play General Eisenhower.
0: Oh, okay. Very... I will do that.
1: Yeah, you should watch that movie.
0: Brandon Fraser is not quite physically fit enough to be a persuasive Ike. Because those men, he does smoke enough to be a persuasive Ike. But I like the fact that the things you got to think about, and this is a thing that we'll extend into next week, if you prepared to be invaded, you are then prepared to invade. Do you agree with that?
1: That's right. Isn't that something? Yeah. Yeah. If they look, we're afraid they're going to do this to us. If they can do this to us, it proves we can do this to them. And, you know, one of I think it's probably my favorite letter that Winston Churchill's wife wrote about Winston Churchill was when Churchill lost his job in 1916, in the middle of the First World War, Clementine wrote to the Prime Minister Asquith and urged him to keep Churchill in the government. And you'd want your wife to think of you this way. Only Winston has the deadliness to fight the Germans. And I think she was right about that.
0: And it proved it to be case. The closing line for this week, page 245. As the month of July and August passed without any disaster, we settled ourselves down with increasing assurance that we could make a long and hard fight. Next week, Dr. Arne and I are doing chapters 14 and 15 on the invasion problem and Operation Sea Lion. And boy, they are fascinating, so do not miss that. All things Hillsdale are collected at hillsdale.edu. And all of our prior dialogues, especially on the first book and a half of the World War II memoirs, are at hughforhillsdale.com. Thank you, Dr. Arne. Thank you, Harley and Adam. Thank you, Dwayne. I will talk to you all in the next Hugh Hewitt Show.
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6: With SRN News, I'm Keith Peters in Washington. Speaking on the floor of the U.S. Senate, Bill Cassidy of Louisiana throws support to Attorney General candidate Todd Blanche.
7: All considered, I will vote for Mr. Blanche. I'll be criticized for this vote. What's new? But people of Louisiana, and be assured that I worked hard to understand the issue and to make the right decision. With that, I yield.
6: Blanche's confirmation had been thrown into doubt over opposition from two other Republican senators, Lisa Murkowski of Alaska and Susan Collins of Maine. On Wall Street, the Dow up by 151 points, the NASDAQ rose 342. This is SRN News.
8: So the DFL burned through an $18 billion surplus like it was Tim Walz horking down a pronto pup at the Minnesota State Fair. The state's heading for a deficit, and that means taxes, and that means, hello, things gotta change. Tune in for the one surplus left in Minnesota, the surplus of hope, truth, and fun on the Northern Alliance Radio Network. 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
9: 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Sunnies and highs in the mid-80s.
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7: Larry Elder here, the sage from South Central, the Prince of Pico Union, the czar of common sense, the great Eldersky, Don Lorenzo. Welcome to the program. No victor credits allowed because we've got a country to save.

0: 888-971-SAGE, 888-971-7243. I am Larry Elder. We are Salem News Channel. President Trump says the war against Iran will end soon. What would happen to New York City if Mayor Mamdani truly got his way? A New York-based hedge fund manager who went from donating to Democrats to supporting Donald Trump offers his scenario. Senator Chuck Schumer has endorsed Abdul El-Sayed, who advocates cutting off all aid to Israel. Democrat Texas candidate James Tallarico denounces a theory of trickle-down economics. Here's the problem. There is and never was any such theory advocated by any economist. DSA leaders say it's a requirement now for their endorsed candidates to dismantle the U.S. government. Former DNC Chair David Hogg says there's no room for moderates in the Democrat Party. Ronald Reagan warned about Medicare for all. We will revisit my conversation with Dave Rubin, who at one time bought into the systemic racism against blacks nonsense. The Senate Homeland Security voted 8-5 down party lines to hold Dr. Fauci in contempt of Congress for taking the fifth over 100 times. Remember when Jimmy Carter in 2005 advocated photo voter ID? We do. All of this and more, 888-971-SAGE, 888-971-7243. I've read the platform of the DSA, especially the new one, where they updated it, and now they want to get rid of the Senate, get rid of the Electoral College, abolish ICE, in the incarceral state, meaning get rid of prisons. That well-known political pundit Richard Pryor weighed in on the idea of getting rid of prisons. Number 38.
1: At least I don't have to look at them anymore. I went to penitentiary. Gene Wilder, I did a movie. I went to, not me personally. I mean, I went to do a film in penitentiary. I was up there 6 weeks, Arizona State Penitentiary. It was something. Oh, you're applauding for that? Arizona State Penitentiary, real popular. Oh, man, it was strange because it's like 80% black people. And what's strange about that is that there are no black people in Arizona. I'm not lying. They bust in. And I was up there, and I looked at all the brothers, and it made my heart ache. You know, it's all these beautiful black men in the joint. Warriors should be out there helping the masses. And I felt that way. I was real naive, right? In 6 weeks I was up there, I talked to the brothers, you know, and I talked to them. And thank God we got penitentiaries. I said, why did you kill everybody in the house?
2: Because they was home.
0: Now, this reminds me of what Tupac Shakur said

0: about the need for the police in black communities. Please.
1: And the main thing for us to remember is that the same crime element that white people are scared of, black people are scared of. The same crime element that white people fear, we fear. So we defend ourselves from the same crime element that they scared of. You know what I'm saying? While they waiting for legislation to pass and everything, we next door to the killer. We next door to him, you know, because we up in the projects where it's 80 in the building. All them killers that they letting out, they right there in that building. But it's better just because we black, we get along with the killers or something. We get along with the rapists because we black and we from the same hood. What is that? We need protection too.
0: What is that? That's these DSA members, primarily white, primarily extremely well educated, not living in black areas, telling you that we're going to defund the police, where the polls show that black people want the police to remain the same level, if not increased. And we're going to let bad guys out of prison because they're not going to move to Martha's Vineyard. They're not going to move to the suburbs. They're going to move to the inner city where a lot of black and brown people live. This is what these people are doing. And if Zohran Mamdani got his way, what would happen to New York City? This is Bill Ackman. He is a billionaire hedge fund manager, donated to Democrats for years until he switched and began donating to President Donald Trump. Number 42.
2: Let's talk about affordability. We start with rent, the cost of housing. Why is the cost of housing so high in New York City? Because, unfortunately, left-wing mayors have made it very difficult for developers to build in New York City. And Mamdani, when he freezes rents, he's just going to make the problem worse. There are buildings in New York City, many, many buildings in New York City, where half the tenants, plus or minus, are rent-stabilized apartments. And so their rent is frozen, and the other half are free market. And so what does the landlord do in order to generate enough cash flow to cover his interest expense? Well, he's going to raise rents in the part of the, because he can't raise them on half the apartments. So there's bad policy that's led to a big part of the affordability problem. Why is energy costs so high in New York State? It's because we've shut down nuclear power, and it takes 15 years to get a power line approved, a pipeline. We shut down fracking in New York State, and the result is that we're importing, natural gas from Pennsylvania, right? Just bad policy. And we can fix a lot of these problems with much better policy. Look at Florida. Florida is an incredibly well-managed state. They're talking about eliminating, I think they voted recently, eliminate real estate taxes, right? How are they able to do that? Just good policy. Austin, Texas, rents have come way down. Why? Because they made it really easy to build. You make it really hard to build in a city where people want to live or they're moving to, and then you don't allow landlords to recover the cost to renovate their units, they're going to pull them off the market. So what's happened in New York, we had like some 60,000 units that are off the market because the cost to renovate them cannot be recovered under the rent regulations. You want the Ken Griffins of the world to locate Citadel here. You want him to spend $250 million on an apartment. Why? Because that $250 million purchase made that building economically viable. Well, that the construction of that building created how many jobs? How many rich people moved into that building who are going to pay taxes? The system can work very well. You want people at the very top who are, and a very small percentage of the population is paying a big, it's something like the top 10% generate 70% of the revenues. That doesn't sound like a particularly unfair, you want to have the Elon Musk of the world, but you don't want to discourage Elon Musk from locating his business here. I mean, look at what's happening in California right now. The United States made it such that a 5% wealth tax in California, which they say is one time, it's never one time. Now, income taxes were de minimis, and they only applied to a small percentage of the population.
3: They say it'll be one time, but you're worried it'll come back for more.
2: It's a certainty. So we have two big problems. We have enormous waste and fraud in government, we have bad policy, bad economic policy, bad tax policy. And by the way, there are many things that are unfair about what tax policy that can be fixed. The answer is socialism. Socialism is a disaster. Okay, watch if Mamdani is successful in implementing these plans, watch what happens to New York City.
0: You know, this notion that these lefties are just fringe guys in the Democratic Party. Keep in mind that Bernie Sanders almost won the 2016 primary against Hillary. He had won about 25 primaries and caucuses, I believe. And then in 2020, he was a leader. He was front runner after he won the Nevada caucuses. And that's when James Clyburn pulled Joe Biden, who, as David Axelrod said, was Mr. Magooing his way through the primary season because they thought that Bernie Sanders was too radical. But he was the front runner. And when Biden became president, began passing all of his stuff, his Inflation Reduction Act, even he said was a big Green New Deal, even Biden said it. What did Bernie Sanders say? He said he was very happy. He rarely criticized Biden because he felt he was getting pretty much all he wanted. You had a guy, Joe Biden, who called climate change the biggest existential threat facing the country. Not radical Islam, not Iran, the number one sponsor of terrorism, attempting to acquire a nuclear bomb. No, the number one threat was climate change. And he cut back substantially on drilling. We had high gas prices. We had high inflation. And again, here in California, every dumb idea that they're thinking about trying in D.C. has been tried twice out here already. And what's been the result? Highest unemployment in the nation. Massive gap between the rich and the poor. James Tallarico has criticized what he calls trickle-down economics. 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
1: 888-971-SAGE, 888-971-7243. I am Larry Elder. We are Salem News Channel. Several years ago, Thomas Sowell wrote a column called The Trickle-Down Lie. Talked about how Mayor Bill de Blasio in his inaugural speech denounced, quote, people on the far right who continue to preach the virtue of trickle-down economics, close quote. And Sowell says if there's ever a contest for the biggest lie in politics, this one should be a top contender. He said there are many lies told in politics. Most of them have some sort of tiny fraction of truth in them to make them sort of plausible. But the trickle-down lie is 100% lie. Years ago, he wrote a column and challenged anybody to quote any economist outside of an insane asylum who ever advocated, quote, trickle-down. He said Mayor de Blasio was by no means the first politician to denounce this non-existent theory, which no economist ever advocated. 2008, Obama denounced trickle-down, again, despite no economist ever promoting such a theory. He said, let me ask you something. Why would anybody advocate that we give A something in hopes that it would trickle down to B? Why in the world would any sane person not just give it to B and cut out the middleman? And the basis for trickle-down is the assumption that you can just keep taxing and taxing and taxing without altering the behavior of those who are taxed. And that really is what is meant by supply-side economics. That when you tax productive people to the point where they cease being productive, everybody gets hurt. When JFK advocated cross-the-board tax cuts, he made the argument every dollar saved could be spent or invested, thus creating new jobs, and that everybody would benefit. Today, he'd be called trickle-down, I suspect. And take a look at what some of these Democrat presidents have said, like Woodrow Wilson. He said this in 1919. At some point, high rates of income and profits discourage energy, remove the incentive to new enterprise, encourage extravagant expenditures, and produce industrial stagnation with consequent unemployment and other attendant evils. Close quote. That was a Democrat. JFK, 1962. It is a paradoxical truth that tax rates are too high today and tax revenues are too low. And the soundest way to raise the revenues in the long run is to cut the rates now, end of quote. Yet these DNC people that say there ought not be billionaires, the DNC people that lie and say the rich don't pay their fair share, don't seem to understand this. And trotting down the old trickle-down lie is good old James Tallarico, number 30.
2: Trickle-down economics is not a theory. It is theft. For 50 years, billionaire megadonors and their puppet politicians have been stealing from the American people, stealing the wealth that we created.
1: Okay, you get the point. When I was running for governor, someone pulled out an article I wrote where I said the minimum wage should be zero. And she said, are you saying that people should work for nothing? I said, is that what the article says? I said, do you work for nothing? She said, no. I said, neither do I. Why would anybody work for nothing? There's a term for that. It's called slavery. I said, all I said is that a third party ought not get in the middle of a willing seller of labor and a willing buyer of labor. And I said, even most left-wing economists believe that the minimum wage will hurt people. I said, who's your favorite economist? Blank stare. I said, well, name an economist, because all the major ones I know, and I would know pretty much how they feel about the minimum wage. So waiting for her to name. I said, well, just name one. Blank stare. I said, you can't think of a single economist? She said, well, the professor I studied in college. I said, what's his or her name? Blank stare. I said, so here you are attacking me for saying there should not be a minimum wage, and you can't think of a single economist who disagrees with me? Even Paul Krugman, he is an economist who's written for years for the New York Times, left-wing guy, despises Donald Trump, said that when Donald Trump got elected in 1.0, there would be a depression. He was just off a little bit. And by the way, now he's come around to agreeing that Donald Trump might be right about some of the things he said about tariffs. Jonathan Gruber, one of the architects of Obamacare, also wrote negatively about a living wage or a minimum wage. This is just economics 101. It's probably the most studied aspect of economics. There have been a number of papers written about this over the years. An economist a few years ago looked at about 100 papers that had been written in the last several years about this. 85% of them found harmful effects. Some found extremely harmful effects. A handful of them found neutral effects. Only a couple of them said that the minimum wage had a positive effect. One of those was the famous Kruger-Card study that has been thoroughly, thoroughly debunked by other people that try to replicate their results. Now, you remember when I told you that Ben Rhodes, who was the architect of the Iran deal during the Obama administration, gave an interview to the New York Times. Don't ask me why he did it. Very candidly said, you know, I sold this thing on a narrative that there were hardliner Ayatollahs and moderate Ayatollahs, and if we wanted to give the upper hand to the moderate Ayatollahs, we need to do this deal. And he admitted that there was no distinction between hardliner Ayatollahs and moderate Ayatollahs, and said he was able to sell it because the average reporter covering foreign policy, because they got rid of a lot of the veterans as newspapers began to contract for losing money, the average reporter covering foreign policy, he said, was 27 years old, quote, and they literally know nothing, close quote. How many of these reporters covering the economy, covering tax, covering spending, covering monetary policy, are clueless about economics 101? I suspect a great deal of them are. That's why you hear this lie over and over and over again that the Donald Trump tax cuts went to the top 1%. Bull. Everybody who paid taxes got a break. But they still say this over and over and over again, just as they say over and over and over again, the rich don't pay their fair share in taxes. We come back, we're going to talk about what the great Thomas Sowell said about people that are denouncing the non-existent trickle-down theory. And let's revisit what Ronald Reagan said about Medicare for All, which is exactly what these Democrats, DSA people, really want. And I don't know a single Democrat who has not also advocated Medicare for All. So there's no big, wide gulf between DSA and Democrats on many issues. I'm Larry Elder.
3: With SRN News, I'm Keith Peters in Washington. Republican Senator Bill Cassidy said Friday he'll back Todd Blanche's nomination as Attorney General, likely paving the way for Blanche to be confirmed to lead President Trump's Justice Department. Blanche's prospective confirmation appeared threatened earlier Friday when Republican Senator Lisa Murkowski announced her opposition. The Senate has approved a punishing Russian sanctions bill that was a top priority for the late Senator Lindsey Graham. Passage of the package Friday signals renewed bipartisan support for Ukraine as the war drags on. The legislation would penalize countries that continue to buy Russian oil, gas, and other exports. On Wall Street, the Dow up by 151 points. The Nasdaq rose 342. The S&P advanced 47. More details at srnnews.com.
4: 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From the B&M Tree Service Weather Center, shaping up to be a beautiful Saturday, sunny and highs in the mid-80s. Enjoy it.
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2: Trickle-down economics is not a theory. It is theft. For 50 years, billionaire megadonors and their puppet politicians have been stealing from the American people, stealing the wealth that we created with their bribes, their bailouts, and their billionaire tax breaks. This affordability crisis isn't something that happened over the last 5 years. This affordability crisis has been 50 years in the making. Since the late 1970s, mega donors and corporate special interests have been buying politicians in both political parties. And then those politicians turned around and rigged the economy to benefit their wealthy donors at our expense. We have an affordability crisis because we have a corruption crisis.
1: 888-971-SAGE, 888-971-7243. I am Larry Elder. We are Salem News Channel. Last I checked, something like 40-some-odd billionaires have donated to the candidacy of Mr. Tallarico. Here is Thomas Sowell on this business of trickle-down, number 31.
11: Segment 3, trickle-down and millionaires. Now, the attack on this theory, which has been tested and shown to work. President Obama, in December of last year, the market will take care of everything, they tell us. Jobs and prosperity will eventually trickle down to everyone else. In April of this year, during the Bush years, the wealthy got wealthier, but prosperity sure didn't trickle down. in July, this past summer, Barack Obama. We've tried it their way. It didn't work. We were told that prosperity would start at the top and then trickle down, close quote. Where does this trickle, where does this phrase trickle down come from?
7: Oh, I don't know. It was as far back as the Roosevelt administration. There is absolute, it is an incredible thing. There is a non-existent theory that is constantly being attacked. Some years ago in my newspaper column, I challenged anybody to cite any economist outside of an insane asylum who had ever made that argument. Nobody ever came up with a single person.
11: So when Barack Obama says in this past July, quote, we were told that prosperity...
7: Ask him who told him.
11: Nobody told him.
7: Nobody told him.
11: No economist has ever held that. No politician has ever said it.
7: I don't know of anybody who's ever said it. In fact, when I put this out, and I went out a nationally syndicated column, various people wrote me and said, well, so-and-so said this, so-and-so said it. But find me the person who said it. I don't want to hear how you... A said it, B said it. Find me B and show me where he said it. And that was years ago. Not one example has been offered.
11: All right. So trickle-down economics is not a political theory. It is a political, I beg your pardon, it's not an economic theory. It is a political hack phrase used.
7: It's a caricature.
11: Caricature.
7: Yeah. In other words, the argument really is not that that you should put more money in the hands of the wealthy. It's also part of a zero-sum conception of the economy. There's the thought that if you cut the tax rates on the rich, why then there'll be less taxes for the government, or you'll have to raise the taxes on other people to make up the difference, or cut programs and so forth. So that I hear all the time. It drives me crazy.
11: So what about this notion, George Bush, it was a giveaway, that George Bush cut taxes on the rich, and if he had not done that, the budget would be much closer to balance. He was just giving it away. It was pointless. The show pointless.
7: Yes, but in the paper, I point out where the New York Times itself says, you know, there's been an unexpectedly large increase in tax revenues from the wealthy and from corporations, which has reduced the projected budget deficit. And the question, yes, expectations are in the eyes of the beholder.
11: Unexpected by the New York Times.
7: Unexpected by the New York Times, exactly. All right. But that's exactly what people have been expecting for more, at that point, three quarters of a century, and which has been happening, and the New York Times just chose not to understand it.
11: President Obama, once again at the Democratic National Convention, addressing, he and his speechwriters might as well have composed this passage for you, Tom Sowell. President Obama talking to Tom.
7: Oh, my goodness.
12: Now, I've cut taxes for those who need it. Middle-class families, small businesses. But I don't believe that another round of tax breaks for millionaires will bring good jobs to our shores or pay down our deficit.
11: I don't believe tax cuts for millionaires will bring jobs to our shores or pay down our deficit. So there, Tom.
7: There you are. It so happens that both those things happened in the 20s after Mellon finally got his tax cuts on the... and they were across-the-board tax. These were not tax cuts for millionaires. But it was precisely after the tax cuts that the government revenue increased, and they brought down the national debt by about one-fourth as a result of the money pouring into Washington.
11: Governor Romney at the Republican...
1: JFK, too. 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

0: Call the Larry Elder Show now at 888-971-SAGE. That's 888-971-7243. Eldorado's Let Larry Know What's On Your Mind.
1: The worst deficit comes from a recession. And if we can take the proper action in the proper time, this can be the most important step we could take to prevent another recession. That is the right kind of a tax cut, both for your family budget and the national budget, resulting from a permanent basic reform and reduction in our rate structure. A creative tax cut, creating more jobs and income, and eventually more revenue. And the right time for that kind of bill, it now appears, in the absence of an economic crisis today, and if the job is to be done in a responsible way, is January 1963. Such a bill will be presented to the Congress for action next year. It will include an across-the-board, top-to-bottom cut in both corporate and personal income taxes. It will include long-needed tax reforms that logic and equity demand. And it will date that cut in taxes to take effect as of the start of next year, January 1963. The billions of dollars this bill will place in the hands of the consumer and our businessmen will have both immediate and permanent benefits to our economy. Every dollar released from taxation that is spent or invested will help create a new job and a new salary. And these new jobs and new salaries can create other jobs and other salaries, and more customers and more growth for an expanding American economy. Instead of being permanently saddled with excess planned capacity and the budgetary deficit that is created by this means, our goal must be full capacity and full employment and the budgetary surpluses that that kind of employment and capacity can produce.
2: 888-971-SAGE, 888-971-7243. I'm Larry Elder. 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Democrats would have a Democrat like that arrested nowadays. Cynthia is in Ventura, California. Cynthia, you're on the Larry Elder Show. Thank you for calling.
3: Well, thank you for taking my call, Larry. I'm a little off of the JFK thing because I'm thinking about taxes from California, the billionaire tax known as Prop 40.
2: Right.
3: I'm concerned about the language where you can amend it, can be amended and not brought before voter approval. I've been told that I'm misinformed, that it just includes the real estate. And I'm saying, well, no, I think that it could include other things. And I think potentially it could go from a billionaire tax to a millionaire tax. And they could do the 5% tax more than once.
2: Well, right.
3: I wanted to get your thoughts on it.
2: Sure. Right now it is a, quote, one-time 5% tax on a billionaire's net worth, which includes everything the billionaire has. That means somebody has to value it. But if you're concerned about whether or not, if it passes, and I believe it will pass, that's how brain-dead people in California are, will it then ultimately go down to people that are under a billionaire? Absolutely. Will it just be a one-time tax? No, it won't be. Once they start getting used to it, they're going to be taxing and taxing and taxing. Now, you know it's bad when even Gavin Newsom opposes it. Although after that Tuesday when all these DSA candidates won, he then came out with a national billionaire's tax, theory being that, well, sure, billionaires may leave California, many of them have, but if there's a national tax, where are they going to go? That's his argument. But he didn't come out with that until after that Tuesday when all these DSA candidates won. Because billionaires didn't become billionaires a bit by being stupid. Did a lot of them inherit the money? Yes, but most of them did not. And they can move things out of the country. They can live out of the country. They can do all sorts of things to reduce their tax burden. But again, even Gavin Newsom opposed the billionaire's tax, arguing that billionaires would leave California because he knows how heavily dependent California is on the wealthy for revenues. The number one source of revenue in California is the state income tax, which is the highest state income tax in the nation already. And now you're going to do a 5% supposedly one-time tax on the net worth of billionaires? meaning stuff they've already earned, already paid taxes on, they get paid taxes on again. It's asinine. By the way, a number of European countries have tried a so-called wealth tax, and virtually all of them have repealed it because it didn't raise the revenue that they thought it would raise, and then a lot of billionaires left the country and moved somewhere else. Again, every brain-dead idea nationwide has been tried twice already here in California. Now let's talk about the push for Medicare for all. Reagan warned about socialized medicine in the 60s, before we had Medicare, before we had Medicaid, warned about it, and said, here's what they're going to do. Everybody loves seniors. Who doesn't love seniors? Who doesn't love their grandparents? So if there's a plan to reduce the health care burden on seniors, well, how can anybody be against that? And then they'll move it to children. How can anybody be against that? And then eventually it'll be for everybody, which has always been their goal. Many of them have even publicly stated it. Barack Obama, before he was a candidate for presidency, there's a speech where he said, if I had to start from scratch, I'd be in favor of single payer. I think he even said it after he started running. He said, but it's not very realistic. We can do that right now. And after Obamacare was passed, Harry Reid, the Democrat leader of the Senate, was asked whether it's just a step towards single payer. He said, oh, yeah, it is. Was interviewed at in a Las Vegas newspaper and said, yeah, it is. It's just another step towards single payer, which is our goal ultimately. Bernie Sanders has been saying it for decades, Medicare for all. And I told you the polling in the UK about their NSA, National Health System, long lines, people dissatisfied, people believing that the money's not going to be there, particularly younger people. We would not put up with that. When I say long lines, some people are on more than one line because they have more than one condition. Something like over 80% of the healthcare dollar in the UK is paid by the government as opposed to 50% here. Now, I'm opposed to all of this government-provided healthcare. 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
1: 888-971-SAGE, 888-971-7243. I am Larry Elder. Remember when Jimmy Carter, back in 2005, advocated for photo voter ID? We do. Senate Homeland Committee votes 8-5 down party lines to hold Dr. Fauci in contempt of Congress for taking the fifth over 100 times. We're going to revisit my conversation with Dave Rubin, who at one time bought into the anti-black police systemic racism nonsense. DSA leaders say it's now a requirement for their endorsed candidates to dismantle the U.S. government. And former DSA chair David Hogg says there's no room for moderates in the Democratic Party. Ronald Reagan warned against socialized medicine for all. Had that for you at the top of the hour. Stick around for that. 888-971-SAGE. Phil is in Philadelphia. Phil, always nice to hear from you.
2: Hey, Larry. I just had a suggestion for these candidates running up against the brick wall with these Islamist candidates. Why don't the Republicans start touting what we believe in, that America's got a, you know, rights for everybody, including the LGBTQ plus community, and get them to come out and try to see if they can get some photo ops with these Islamist candidates and saying that they support them too, and maybe get those photos out to Al Jazeera and the Brotherhood, Qatar and Iran and Hamas, and let them know that maybe the Brotherhood's coming out of closet here in America, that they're supporting the LGBTQ community.
1: Phil, I think we ought to send them to Gaza, send them to Qatar, and have them hold up signs saying, well, we're here, we're queer, and see what happens.
2: That's Larry, you hit the nail on the head. Love you in Philly.
1: Love you, Phil. Thanks a lot. Now, DSA leaders say it is a requirement now for their endorsed candidates to not just endorse their overall agenda, but to endorse the dismantling of the U.S. government. I kid you not. Number 36.
3: This is actually something that we committed to at convention, having our endorsed candidates supporting the program. It's a requirement now, and so that'll be incorporated into our endorsement process.
4: It sounds so radical, like abolish the Senate, abolish the Supreme Court, like et cetera, et cetera. But it's not. Like those are the things that need to happen.
3: So whenever people are like, oh my God, they want to get rid of the president, I was like, well, I don't know what we would call it in the future. We could call it the head honcho of whatever, you know. Like it's like we might not have a president.
1: People say that abolishing the Senate and abolishing the president is radical, but it really isn't all that radical when you think about it. This is 2025. Hassan Piker, sitting at a table with an LGBTQ plus flag. He offers his overall favorite flag, number 45.
5: Here, let's talk about our favorite flags.
6: Oh, like overall, what my favorite flag?
7: Yeah.
6: Hezbollah. Look it up.
5: Oh.
6: I'm not even kidding. It's actually a dope flag.
7: I don't know flags.
6: It's this is a.
5: You know what? I'm gonna be brave. My favorite flag.
6: It's got an AK on it and a hand holding it up.
1: The Hezbollah flag is a dope flag. I'm Larry Elder.
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1: Well,
10: With SRN News, I'm Keith Peters in Washington. The Senate has passed a new Russian sanctions bill.
13: Minority Leader Chuck Schumer pointed out this is the work of the late Senator Lindsey Graham.
14: The Russian sanction bill will make it clear to Moscow that America will back Ukraine to the hilt.
13: Graham's sister, Darlene, now holds his seat in the Senate.
15: This legislation hits Putin where it hurts.
13: The bipartisan bill would penalize countries that continue to buy Russian oil, gas, and other exports to deprive President Vladimir Putin of revenues fueling the war. It comes after Ukrainian President Volodymyr Zelensky visited the Capitol hours after Lindsey Graham's funeral. Ed Donahue, Washington.
10: 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The Nasdaq rose 342 with the S&P 500 advancing by 47 points. 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
18: 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From the JTR Roofing Weather Center, mostly clear tonight, but then tomorrow, pretty nice, sunny, and highs in the mid-80s. Have a great weekend.
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4: Larry Elder here, the sage from South Central, the prince of Pico Union, the czar of common sense, the great Eldersky, Don Lorenzo. Welcome to the program. No victocrats allowed because we've got a country to save. So let's get her tea.

0: 888-971-SAGE, 888-971-7243. I am Larry Elder, Salem News Channel, coming to you from the Relief Factor Studio. This is the great Ronald Reagan, number 37.
1: Them about socialized medicine and gave them a chance to choose, would unhesitatingly vote against it. We had an example of this under the Truman administration. It was proposed that we have a compulsory health insurance program for all people in the United States, and of course the American people unhesitatingly rejected this. So, with the American people on record as not wanting socialized medicine, Congressman Farrand introduced the Farrand Bill. This was the idea that all people of Social Security age should be brought under a program of compulsory health insurance. Now, this would not only be our senior citizens, this would be the dependents and those who are disabled. This would be young people if they are dependents of someone eligible for Social Security. Now, Congressman Farrand brought the program out on that idea of just for that particular group of people. But Congressman Farrand was subscribing to this foot-in-the-door philosophy because he said, if we can only break through and get our foot inside the door, then we can expand the program after that. Walter Reuther said, it's no secret that the United Automobile Workers is officially on record as backing a program of national health insurance. And by national health insurance, he meant socialized medicine for every American. Well, let's see what the socialists themselves had to say about it. They say, once the Farrand Bill is passed, this nation will be provided with a mechanism for socialized medicine capable of indefinite expansion in every direction until it includes the entire population. Well, we can't say we haven't been warned. Now, Congressman Farrand is no longer a congressman of the United States government. He has been replaced, not in his particular assignment, but in his backing of such a bill, by Congressman King of California. It is presented in the idea of a great emergency that millions of our senior citizens are unable to provide needed medical care. But this ignores the fact that in the last decade, 127 million of our citizens, in just 10 years, have come under the protection of some form of privately owned medical or hospital insurance. Now, the advocates of this bill, when you try to oppose it, challenge you on an emotional basis. They say, what would you do? Throw these poor old people out to die with no medical attention? That's ridiculous, and of course, no one has advocated it. As a matter of fact, in the last session of Congress, a bill was adopted known as the Kerr-Mills Bill. Now, without even allowing this bill to be tried to see if it works, they have introduced this King Bill, which is really the Farrand Bill. What is the Kerr-Mills Bill? It is a frank recognition of the medical need or problem of a senior citizen that I've mentioned. And it is provided from the federal government money to the states and the local communities that can be used at the discretion of the state to help those people who need it. Now, what reason could the other people have for backing a bill which says we insist on compulsory health insurance for senior citizens on a basis of age alone, regardless of whether they are worth millions of dollars, whether they have an income, whether they're protected by their own insurance, whether they have savings? I think we could be excused for believing that, as ex-Congressman Farrand said, this was simply an excuse to bring about what they wanted all the time, socialized medicine. James Madison, in 1788, speaking to the Virginia Convention, said, since the general civilization of mankind, I believe there are more instances of the abridgment of the freedom of the people by gradual and silent encroachment of those in power than by violent and sudden usurpations. They want to attach this bill to Social Security, and they say here is a great insurance program now instituted, now working. Let's take a look at Social Security itself. Again, very few of us disagree with the original premise that

0: should be some form of saving that would keep destitution from following unemployment by reason of death, disability, or old age. And to this end, Social Security was adopted. But it was never intended to supplant private savings, private insurance, pension programs of unions and industries. Now in our country, under our free enterprise system, we have seen medicine reach the greatest heights that it has in any country in the world. Today, the relationship between patient and doctor in this country is something to be envied anyplace. The privacy, the care that is given to a person, the right to choose a doctor, the right to go from one doctor to the other. But let's also look from the other side at the freedom the doctor loses. A doctor would be reluctant to say this. Well, like you, I'm only a patient, so I can say it in his behalf. The doctor begins to lose freedoms. It's like telling a lie, and one leads to another. First, you decide that the doctor can have so many patients. They're equally divided among the various doctors by the government. But then the doctors aren't equally divided geographically. So a doctor decides he wants to practice in one town, and the government has to say to him, you can't live in that town. They already have enough doctors. You have to go someplace else. And from here, it's only a short step to dictating where he will go. This is a freedom that I wonder whether any of us have the right to take from any human being. I know how I'd feel if you, my fellow citizens, decided that to be an actor, I had to become a government employee and work in a national theater. Take it into your own occupation or that of your husband. All of us can see what happens once you establish the precedent that the government can determine a man's working place and his working methods, determine his employment. From here, it's a short step to all the rest of socialism, to determining his pay. And pretty soon, your son won't decide when he's in school where he will go or what he will do for a living. He will wait for the government to tell him where he will go to work and what he will do. In this country of ours took place the greatest revolution that has ever taken place in world's history, the only true revolution. Every other revolution simply exchanged one set of rulers for another. But here, for the first time in all the thousands of years of man's relation to man, a little group of men, the founding fathers, for the first time, established the idea that you and I had within ourselves the God-given right and ability to determine our own destiny. This freedom was built into our government with safeguards. We talk democracy today, and strangely, we let democracy begin to assume the aspect of majority rule is all that is needed. Well, majority rule is a fine aspect of democracy, provided there are guarantees written in to our government concerning the rights of the individual and of the minorities. What can we do about this? Well, you and I can do a great deal. We can write to our congressmen, to our senators. We can say right now that we want no further encroachment on these individual liberties and freedoms. And at the moment, the key issue is we do not want socialized medicine. In Washington today, 40,000 letters, less than 100 per congressman, are evidence of a trend in public thinking. Representative Halleck of Indiana has said, when the American people want something from Congress, regardless of its political complexion, if they make their wants known, Congress does what the people want. So write. And if this man writes back to you and tells you that he too is for free enterprise, but we have these great services and so forth that must be performed by government, don't let him get away with it. Show that you have not been convinced. Write a letter right back and tell him that you believe in government economy and fiscal responsibility, that you know that governments don't tax to get the money they need. Governments will always find a need for the money they get, and that you demand the continuation of our traditional free enterprise system.
1: Can you imagine someone at that time proposing Medicare for all? Just as when the Constitution was amended for an income tax. For much of the nation's history, there was no income tax, because the Founding Fathers did not envision there would be this massive welfare state. Social Security, Medicare, Medicaid, FEMA, and on and on and on. And during the debates for the amendment to place an income tax in the Constitution, there was some discussion that maybe there should be a cap that couldn't go higher than, say, 10%. Oh, it'll never get that high. It's ridiculous. We don't need that. We know what it is now. And so Reagan was talking about the idea of what ultimately became Medicare and opposed it. No one was proposing Medicare for all. And now it's just an article of faith. Democrats will tell you that health care is a right. I don't think there's a single one that I can think of that opposes Medicare for all today. When they were debating again Obamacare, they wanted it, but they knew it was one step too big for the American people. So they said it among themselves, or they said it quietly. I mentioned Harry Reid was being interviewed in a Nevada newspaper and was asked whether or not Obamacare is a step towards single parent. He goes, yeah. Obama didn't say that. 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
6: 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A look at America's founding principles and the leaders who shaped our nation.
7: In 1796, George Washington made one of the most consequential decisions in American history. He chose not to seek a third term as president. So why does that matter? Because America was not built on permanent rulers. It was built on ordered liberty. Faith teaches that authority is a stewardship, not a possession. Leaders are accountable to God for how they use power. And why does that still matter today? Because republics survive when leaders respect limits and citizens defend them. Washington's lesson still stands. A republic is preserved when power has limits, and public service remains a duty to God and country, not a path to personal rule.
8: Tom.
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1: 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I am Larry Elder. We are Salem News Channel. Regarding sending gays to Gaza and to places like Qatar, holding up a sign saying we're here, we're queer. This was in 2007, September. The then president of Iran, Mahmoud Ahmadinejad, spoke at Columbia University. Very controversial. He was invited. He spoke. And during the Q&A, he was asked why Iran denies women human rights and executes people who are homosexual. To which he responded, quote, in Iran, we don't have homosexuals like in your country. In Iran, we do not have this phenomenon. I don't know who has told you that we have it. End of quote. Now, interestingly, in the official website of Iran and their state news agency, they cut out any reference to gays. Some of the other outlets in Iran printed the full transcript of the Q&A, but that didn't. Quote, in Iran, we don't have homosexuals like in your country. Some people booed. In Iran, we do not have this phenomenon. I don't know who has told you that we have it, end of quote. Ann is in Indianapolis. Ann, you're on the Larry Elder Show. Thank you for calling.
10: Yes. Hi, Larry. I've been trying to get a hold of you. Look, I just finally got a Roku TV. And able to get all kinds of channels, and on my regular TV, I can get the Salem channel, but hardly nothing else. And just found out in Brooklyn, so it's all Muslims, and they're running Brooklyn and New York. Is that true?
1: I don't know what the composition of the city council there is, but I do know that the mayor, of course, of New York is Muslim. Zohran Mamdani. And I'm sure there are other candidates, politicians there who are Muslim. Whether it's run by Muslims, I couldn't say. Thank you for the call. Mary Ann is in Tampa, Florida. Mary Ann, you're on the Larry Elder Show.
11: Yes, hi, Larry.
1: Hi.
11: I love your show. I think that you have the best coverage of any news, whether it's on the radio or TV. I listen to you faithfully, but I want to say something about Medicare. I have heard Bernie Sanders say, Medicare for all, it covers everything, pays for everything. Well, it doesn't pay for everything, because every time you see a doctor or a provider of any sort, even physical therapy, you have to pay a copay. And those copays get rather pricey, especially for somebody that's on a fixed income.
1: Well, you're talking, Mary Ann, about the system we have right now. What Bernie Sanders is talking about was a system that he wants, which is that government pays for everything, which means, of course, taxpayers pay for it. So we're all going to pay for it, but that's what he's talking about. But you're right. We have copays. We have deductibles. What Bernie Sanders is envisioning is you literally walk into your doctor's office, whatever procedure, whatever treatment, it's done, quote unquote, free. That's what he is envisioning. And since there's no such thing as a free lunch for anybody that has a brain, you have to pay for it. That's why in Europe, they're paying 60% of their income in taxes as opposed to our substantially lower than that, depending upon the state that you're in. But no, what Bernie Sanders is envisioning is this utopia where you can just wave a magic wand, have everything paid for, and it has no disastrous consequences. The other day I was talking about the interview with that guy with the think tank, and a host in Britain, and they were complaining about the high number of people who are dissatisfied with the British system, the large number of people who are on lines, in lines, and eventually it leads to rationing and a lower quality of health care. And they also said in this poll that young people were concerned that there wouldn't be enough money there for the system to work for them. There's no such thing as a free lunch. And the idea that, the normal rules of competition don't apply to medicine is one of the reasons we're in this situation. If you believe that healthcare is a right and that it should be paid for by somebody else, all bets are out the window. If you believe that healthcare is a commodity and that the more competition there is, the cheaper it becomes, the more accessible it becomes, the better the quality becomes, then that leads you to a different place. I've often noted that things that are not covered by insurance, that you have to pay for out of pocket, like laser surgery or plastic surgery or hair grafts, plastic surgeries, things like that have gotten cheaper and cheaper and cheaper over the years. I recall when a movie star would have plastic surgery, my mother would rush to the TV and would watch because it was such a novel kind of thing. Now it's pretty routine, but much of it is not covered by your insurance. You have to pay out of pocket. Yet the quality has gotten better, it's gotten more and more accessible, and it's gotten cheaper. Same thing with LASIK surgery. Not covered generally by your insurance. Because of competition, the quality has improved, and it's gotten cheaper. Yet for some reason, people believe that the same principle wouldn't apply to things that are not covered by your insurance. We ought to have in the system, like car insurance. You have car insurance with a high deductible. It takes care of major things, the rest of it either your own pocket or a health savings account where you can put away money tax-free so that you can use that money for expenses that are short of the catastrophic kinds of things that you have insurance for. That's what we ought to be doing in this country, but we don't because of the Bernie Sanders and the AOCs and the Democratic Party as a whole that believes health care is a right. Somehow, some way, somebody else ought to pay for it. The former DNC vice chair, his name is David Hogg. He became prominent because of the school shooting where he was a student. Then he became DC vice chair for a while. He flat out told CNN that, well, listen to him, number 47.
8: There's been an argument that they need to moderate or concern over what that's going to look like should they succeed, or that they may not succeed, that they might be defeated by Republicans despite them not doing well in the polling either. What would you say to the moderates in your party who feel that way?
12: I would say to the moderates in our party, you need to figure out how to actually offer something new to voters that isn't just the same message that you gave them in 2024. Increasingly, the reason why the establishment of our party is being defeated over and over and over again is it's because they don't have the right values that are aligned with not just the Democratic base, but the American people, where people are sick and tired of listening to Democrats who tell them all the reasons why they can't solve their problems. If you can't solve our problems, you shouldn't be running for office. We need people who actually sound at a minimum and genuinely believe what they are saying.
1: In short, there is no room for moderates, no room for people that are rational, no room for people that don't want to freeze your rents, free grocery store, free this, free that. Don't get me started on Israel. I'm Larry Elder.
13: Off the chimney, jump in the line, rock your body in time.
14: With SRN News, I'm Keith Peters in Washington. The Senate has confirmed Cameron Hamilton as head of the embattled Federal Emergency Management Agency. Hamilton was among 74 nominations approved by the Senate on Friday. The former Navy SEAL is returning to the agency he briefly led last year. Republican Senator Bill Cassidy said Friday he'll back Todd Blanche's nomination to be Attorney General, likely paving the way for Blanche to be confirmed to lead President Trump's Justice Department. Blanche's prospective confirmation appeared threatened earlier Friday when Republican Senator Lisa Murkowski announced her opposition. Murkowski cited concern that the administration could proceed with a $1.8 billion fund. On Wall Street, the Dow by 151 points, the S&P advanced 47. More details at srnnews.com.
15: 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From the JTR Roofing at Weather Center, shaping up to be a beautiful Saturday. Tomorrow, sunny, highs in the mid-80s.
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1: 888-971-SAGE, 888-971-7243. I am Larry Elder. We are Salem News Channel. President Trump has signed a couple of executive orders, making a distinction between a tourist and a birth tourist regarding birth citizenship. Number 35.
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21: Well, I'll let you discuss it, please.
22: Yes, happy to. And so, by the way, that was an excellent presentation.
23: Thank you, Stephen.
22: For those of you who want to do your research on this, Section 215A of the Immigration and Nationality Act gives the president this authority. 215A of the Immigration and Nationality Act. Very rarely used, probably one of the strongest laws in the entire federal code, gives him this power. And that's not the only, but it's the main statutory authority that's being used in this order. So birth tourism is by definition a fraud on the American system, on the American taxpayer, on the American visa. If you're coming here, and again, your stated purpose is that you're a tourist, then by definition, you are here to come for a few weeks, look at what we have, engage in commerce, and leave. So if you're telling a consular officer you're here as a tourist, But your true purpose and intent is to go to a baby mill, give birth, and try to mint an American citizen while you're here, then you're committing a fraud against the American government. And by definition, that visa can and should and will be now denied.
1: Now, regarding the SAVE Act, John Thune does not believe the votes are there to override the filibuster, to get rid of the filibuster, and doesn't believe that using what's called reconciliation would work because reconciliation is for budgetary items. But Senator John Kennedy disagrees. Number 43.
0: Leader in the United States Senate can bring a bill to the floor. I can't do that. Only yes. Senator Thune can. And he is, I have great respect for Senator Thune. I don't mean to be critical, but I'm not part of his inner circle. I'm not part of Republican leadership. I play outside the pocket. I'll never fit in completely in any group. That's one of my best qualities. All I can tell you what I would do is if I were king for a day, I would put the budget resolution, which starts the reconciliation process, I would have put it on the floor a long time ago. I would have put it on the floor right after we finished the one big, beautiful bill. Well, actually, after the last reconciliation, when we had to get money for Border Patrol and ICE, I would have put it on the floor then. I would have taken plenty of time to talk about affordability, to talk to pass bills about election integrity, and things you're talking about. But we didn't do that, and we still haven't done that. And I can't honestly look you or your folks in the eye and tell you when, if ever, we're going to do that. I'm prepared to stay here as long as it would take. I've been to a squillion meetings to talk about this stuff that could have been an email. I'd rather have a back alley colonoscopy than go to another meeting. It is time to vote. We're not going to reach agreement. Yes, it's time to vote. That's why God made votes. That's where I am anyway.
2: Well, I think you're in the right spot, Sam.
1: Now, the primary provision, the one that Donald Trump's most concerned about, is the voter ID and proof of citizenship to register to vote. There was something called the Carter-Baker Commission that looked at various voting ways, and they said mail-in voting was the one that was the easiest to use to commit fraud. They didn't say there shouldn't be mail-in, but they said there should be all sorts of provisions. And here is Jimmy Carter, 2005, talking about photo voter ID, number 44.
19: Also have some form of photo ID required, voter ID, and eight other states are considering it. So the second reason is to make a uniform recommendation in our country through this report that we've issued, so that there is not highly discriminatory laws passed by one party or another. And the third reason is that we put in some very careful constraints to prevent abuse. For instance, these photo ID cards will be free. Secondly, there'll be a wide distribution of them. The states will be required to go around the state to issue these photo ID cards to as many people as possible, which will be a good system just for recruiting new voters. This will be very important. And so this will be, I think, a move forward in getting more people to vote. It will not restrict people from voting. It'll be uniformly applied throughout the country, and it will be non-discriminatory.
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1: 888-971-SAGE, 888-971-7243. I am Larry Elder. We are Salem News Channel. Inez Kanter, who used to play in the NBA, says that based on the rules he's read on the WNBA, he is now going to declare himself eligible for their April 2027 draft because he now believes he identifies as a woman. We're going to revisit my conversation with Dave Rubin, who at one time believed the nonsense that there was anti-black police systemic racism. All of this and more, 888-971-SAGE, Salem News Channel. 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Michael is in San Mateo, California. Michael, you're on the Larry Elder Show. Thank you so much for calling.
2: Hey, good morning. Oh, evening, Larry. 2 points. I'm driving down 101 here thinking if you would have ever got elected governor, how we wouldn't be 10 times worse in the hellhole we're in now. But it is what it is. And my second point is, why aren't there reparations for the men and women or whoever were killed during the Civil War to free the slaves? Why are we giving reparations to slaves that we freed and thousands of people died to free them? I think they should get reparations, and I think wealthy black people ought to make a fund so that we could use that for the reparations for all the people that died. What do you think?
1: And Michael, why should anybody other than Democrats pay reparations? Republicans didn't own slaves. Oops.
2: I don't know, but hey, if we're going to do that, it's like, man, if you gave your life up for that, you should be, I mean, thousands of people.
1: And you're just talking about deaths. What about people? What about people that were injured? Obviously. Look, the whole thing is absurd. And why stop here? What about the African countries and the Arab countries that participated in the slave trade? Now, these European and Arab slavers, they couldn't go into the interior of Africa and take people out. They worked with tribes that captured them in war, captured them in raids, and then sold them to European slavers and Arab slavers. That wasn't in the movie, the one starring Viola Davis, about the Dahomey tribe, which showed the Dahomey tribe, and there was a tribe of female warriors in Africa. But the movie depicts them as working against the European slavers, when in fact they were collaborators. Most of the slaves who came to America came from Senegal and Gambia and Congo and we call Nigeria. The woman king, thank you. And they were heroic, the movie The Woman King, they were heroic. But they were fierce, fierce warriors who took men, women, and children from other rival tribes and then sold them to the European slavers and to the Arab slavers. And by the way, people don't talk a lot about the Arab role in the slave trade. They started engaging in it hundreds of years before the Europeans did and kept going long after the Europeans stopped. But no one talks about that. The whole thing is absurd. And name a people on the face of the earth who at one point was not enslaved. So everybody owes everybody. The whole thing is insane. Now, the former NBA player named Inez Kanter, he changed his name to Inez Freedom. He says, look, I've read the WNBA charter. They're rules and regulations for who's eligible, and I think I'm eligible. Number 46.
3: After careful consideration and reviewing the current eligibility guidelines, I am officially declaring myself a WNBA prospect. If simply declaring who you are is all that's required, then I meet every single requirement necessary to compete in the WNBA. My team and I have carefully examined the WNBA's eligibility criteria and governing framework surrounding self-identification and inclusion. Based on the current guidelines, I can and am officially declaring my eligibility for the upcoming WNBA draft in May 2027. I am definitely not here to mock, make fun of, or disrespect any community or personal choices. I am simply asking that the current rules be applied equally to everyone. The rules that represent the very values many WNBA players and coaches have publicly advocated for. My team and I are prepared to ensure these guidelines are applied equally, consistently, and without exception. And I look forward to the WNBA honoring its stated principles. See you at training camp.
1: Kevin is in Upland. Kevin, you're on the Larry Elder Show.
4: Hey, wow. Okay, Larry, nice to talk to you this afternoon.
1: You too.
4: I was just listening to that previous caller talking about reparations for slavery. First of all, the slave owners did receive reparations. And after that...
1: No, they didn't.
4: White people...
1: No, they didn't.
4: Okay.
1: I'll tell you who received...
4: Yes,
1: if you're talking about... Hold on, Kevin. If you're talking about American slave owners, they did not receive reparations. European slave owners did. But American slave owners did not.
4: Okay, they quote
1: lost their property, close quote.
4: Okay. Now, after that, the government gave over 20 million acres of property to white people who came out to settle the West, not to black people, to white people.
1: Look, Kevin, if your argument is that America has discriminated against black people, no one's going to argue with you on that. There's nothing to do with whether or not reparations are owed to people who were never slave owners.
4: Reparations are owed to black people who fought for this country in World War II and did not receive benefits from the GI Bill. Reparations are owed to black people who fought for this country and were redlined out of home loans, like my parents. They could not get a home loan for one reason. They were black.
1: Reparations are therefore owed to a lot of people who were discriminated against.
4: A
1: lot of Italians were discriminated against, and a lot of Japanese were discriminated against, and a lot of Chinese were discriminated against. All a state can be is... Kevin, I'm getting a headache. All a state can be is just in its own time. And if there are people walking around who were discriminated against, and you can tie it to that, that's one thing. That's why Japanese were given reparations, if you want to call it that, because of the being placed in relocation camps, where people and their heirs were directly affected. But it was just too long ago to give people money when their great-great ancestors were slaves, to be paid by people who were never slave owners. The whole thing is completely and totally absurd. And once you're going to start there, why not go back to the original sin, the African chieftains that captured and sold slaves to European slavers and to Arab slavers? And what about all the whites that were enslaved by Muslims in the Mediterranean, in Northern Africa? How far back do you want to go?
5: 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And there are many. 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
1: 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I'm Larry Elder. 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Coming up, we're going to revisit my conversation I had with Dave Rubin, who talked about anti-black police systemic racism. Regarding my last caller, just more broadly, all a state can be, as I said, is just in its own time. Everybody has a grievance. How many women did not realize their potential because of the idea that for a long time you had pretty much three options? You could become a secretary, you could become a teacher, you become a nurse. How much potential was lost? Women couldn't vote for a very long period of time. Should they be suing us for reparations for that? How far back do you want to go? There were lots of injustices. But this is the greatest country God ever created. There is a longtime tenured professor, sociologist at Harvard, named Orlando Patterson. I believe he's from the Caribbean. And in the 90s, he said America, despite its flaws, is the least racist majority white country in the world. Gives more opportunities to blacks than all of the countries on the face of the earth, including all of those of Africa. Now, what about Lyndon Johnson's so-called Great Society? He talked a lot about how it would disproportionately benefit black people. So should the reparations be offset by the aid that was given to blacks for housing and for welfare and for vouchers and transportation vouchers and this, that, and the other? What about race-based preferences we've had ever since the late 60s, early 70s, where it was easier for a black person to get into a college or university than a white person or an Asian person? What's the value of all of that? You want to go through the entire history of America and try to put some monetary value on the wrongs? We're going to be here for a very long period of time. The largest group hanging in American history was a group of Italians that were hanged in New Orleans in 1891. What about their reparations? Japanese people in California couldn't own farmland. Chinese people were discriminated against. We can keep playing this game all day long. I'm Larry Elder.
2: Foundations of Freedom, a look at America's founding principles and the leaders who shaped our nation.
3: In 1796, George Washington made one of the most consequential decisions in American history. He chose not to seek a third term as president. So why does that matter? Because America was not built on permanent rulers. It was built on ordered liberty. Faith teaches that authority is a stewardship, not a possession. Leaders are accountable to God for how they use power. And why does that still matter today? Because republics survive when leaders respect limits and citizens defend them. Washington's lesson still stands. A republic is preserved when power has limits, and public service remains a duty to God and country, not a path to personal rule.
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5: With SRN News, I'm Keith Peters in Washington.
6: On this vote, the yeas are 86, the nays are 11. The 60-vote threshold having been achieved, the bill is passed.
5: Senator Darlene Graham reading the vote tally on the Russian sanctions bill, legislation co-written by her late brother Lindsey Graham. Passage of the package Friday signaled renewed bipartisan support for Ukraine as the war drags on. The legislation would penalize countries that continue to buy Russian oil, gas, and other exports. A good day on Wall Street as the Dow Jones Industrial Average was up by 151 points. The NASDAQ Composite Index rose 342, with the S&P 500 advancing by 40.